of God and hates his brother, he's a liar. For the one who does not love his brother whom he has seen cannot love God whom he has not seen. And this commandment we have from him, that the one who loves God should love his brother also. Now, all of us are probably at different levels in our understanding of God's love or even being able to feel it. And if I should ask you this morning, how many of you genuinely believe God loves you? More than likely, most of you could raise your hand and say, I do. But if I should say to you, how many of you, as a way of life in your daily life, you feel God loving you? More than likely, most of you probably would say, well, I know he does, but to ask me if I feel like it, not exactly. And more than likely, the reason you don't feel like it is because, number one, you don't think you deserve it. And so if you don't think you deserve it, then why should you feel something you know you don't deserve? In fact, you don't just think you don't deserve it. You know you don't deserve God's love. And so, therefore, how in the world could you feel it? So what I want to talk about in this message is God's love for us. And I want to talk about two or three things. Number one, I want to talk about what it's like. What is the love of God like? What's the character of God's love? Secondly, because you see, today there's so much going on about emotions, and most books you'll find in any Christian bookstore has nothing to do with theology, the books of the Bible, trying to interpret the scripture, commentaries. Most all of it today is emotional things. All the emotions we feel, and so much of it is about love and the lack of love and loving too much and all kind of subjects. But I want us to look at the quality of love. What's this love that God has for us? And secondly, how does God express this love to you and me? Well, as I think about the kind of love that God has for us, first of all, it is a gift. In James chapter 1, that 17th verse, you recall what he says in this passage. He says that every good and perfect gift is bestowed. It is a perfect gift. It comes from God the Father from above. And he says, there is no variation, no shifting shadow. That is, whatever God gives us, it isn't a shifting kind of thing. It isn't something that's changing. God's love for you and me is a gift. That is, his caring for us, his kindness toward us, his goodness toward us, all the aspects, everything that is wrapped up of the caring and the comfort and the security and the satisfaction and the meeting of needs, all the things that are wrapped up in love, God's love for you and me is a gift. Therefore, it means, since it is a gift, I do not have to do anything to deserve it. Once I begin to deserve something, then what happens is I distort it. For example, if I offered you a gift and you said, well, now, wait a minute, I'm willing to take it, but I've got to give you something in return. No, you can't give me anything. Well, I can't accept it. If I can't give you something in return, then I can't accept it. Then what would you do? You would frustrate me trying to express my love for you by giving you something. And secondly, it would tell me that something on the inside of you is so mixed up and confused, you cannot accept or receive my love. Love is a gift. You cannot pay for it. When I say a gift, it has no fine print. It has no footnotes. When God says he loves us as a gift. It is something given that has absolutely nothing to do with our deserving it. Secondly, it is perfect. It is the only kind of love that God knows how to express. For example, God is the absolute perfection of everything he is. That is, if God is powerful, it's perfect powerful. If God is beautiful, he's perfectly beautiful. If God is all knowledgeable, it's perfect knowledge. Anything and every single attribute of God is absolutely perfect. That is, it has reached the peak of its perfection. You cannot improve it to any degree. God's love for you and me is absolutely perfect. And that's the only kind of love that God knows. Now, you and I can't love anybody perfectly because we're in the flesh and we all have our desires and we all have our prejudices and we can get covetous about things or whatever. The flesh is the flesh and it'll never change. We can't love anything and anybody perfectly. God has nothing within him, not a single solitary aspect of anything that would keep him from loving to perfection. And the only time you and I are going to be able to love like that is when we get to heaven and we have left these old bodies behind and we have a glorified body
And there is absolutely no presence of sin, so there'll be no presence of any kind of prejudice on our part, or selfishness on our part, or self-centered. Then we can love with our whole heart, absolutely perfectly, like God loves. That's the way He loves. His love is a gift. It is perfect love. Thirdly, it is everlasting love.

And when I think about that, I think about this passage in Jeremiah chapter 31. He says in the third verse, the Lord appeared unto him from afar saying, listen to this, I have loved you with an everlasting love. Therefore, I have drawn you with loving kindness. Now, what does that mean? To know that God loves me with an everlasting love means that there is nothing that can interfere with his love for me. Absolutely nothing. If it is everlasting, it is continuous. If it is everlasting, it is uninterruptible. Now, you and I can love someone, and situations and circumstances or disagreements can crop up, and we may not feel that love. You may still love them, or you may not feel it. Or some people can just quit loving someone. But the one thing about God's love is this. You never have to worry about if God is going to stop loving you. Now, remember this. If your idea about the love of God is that it is something you deserve because of something you have done or doing or will do, then you may question the fact, well, you know, how long is this going to last? Now, none of us want to be loved by someone who only loves us when we meet all the requirements or when we please them in every aspect. Nobody can please everybody else in this world. Nobody can do that. But you see, if I see that God's love for me is based on anything but the fact that it's just his nature to love, then I'm going to say, well, I know he loves me today or now, but listen, when God says, I love you, there are no buts, no ands, no ifs, no wherefores or therefores. It is the nature of God to love. It is absolutely everlasting and eternal, unceasing, unchanging. What I want you to see is the love of God comes from him. It does not come from us, since it is all from him. It is his very nature being poured out upon us. You can't do anything to stop it and anything to change it and anything to interrupt it. So what does that mean? Here's what it means. It means that every day you and I walk under the canopy of the love of God. It doesn't make any difference if you get out of the will of God over here and you're living in sin and being disobedient to God. You know what happens? Most people think, uh-oh, canopy's down. The canopy's not down because, listen, you didn't put it up. If you'd have put it up by good works, you'd have to keep it up. God is the one who put the canopy up there. That is his love for you and me. It doesn't make any difference. You're going right, wrong, left, right. It doesn't make any difference. The love of God is the love of God. I want you to see the source of his love is God, not us under any condition. It is eternal and everlasting. Likewise, his love for us is unconditional. Now, we've said that oftentimes because most people, it is human nature to believe that somehow there must be some conditions to the love of God. You mean to tell me that God cares for me, his kindness, his goodness, his security, his meeting my needs, that there's no condition? None. No condition whatsoever. What condition? What condition could there be? God loves you just the way you are. It doesn't make any difference what's going on in your life. I didn't say that you would enjoy life because he loves you. I didn't say that God was going to overlook sin. I didn't say that you could live any old way you want to and everything just be fine. I said that God loves you no matter what, because it is an unconditional love. It is likewise a sacrificial love. And it's interesting in 1 John, as we said before, every time the word is used, and all that many times, every single time it is agape love, sacrificial love. John 3:16 is not for God so loved you in a brotherly fashion and has affection for you, but God so loves you sacrificially that he gave his only begotten son, Jesus, that whosoever believes in him would not perish but have everlasting life. God's love for you and me is a sacrificial. That is, it cost him something. God saw humanity. He saw you and me, because he doesn't save people in mass. He saw you, knows you by name. He saw you in your sinfulness, in your helpless, hopeless, sinful condition, and knowing that there was not be one thing in this world you could do to forgive yourself, to make yourself acceptable in the eyes of God. And God decreed, and if it had been any other way, he'd have told us. And because of his nature and his justice, he's not only love but justice, in order to remain just and to express his love, he had to send somebody to pay the penalty for your sin and mine. That's what the cross is all about. The cross is all about one word, and that word is substitution. God the Father substituted his son at the cross to pay for our sins in order that he could express his love to you and me. It is a sacrificial love. So the sacrifice wasn't that God said, oh, I'm just going to love you and meet your needs. No, it's no sacrifice on the part of God to meet our needs. All he's got to do is speak every single thing you and I would ever need into mine, and it would have been done.
But to atone for our sin, God sacrificed His only begotten Son. Now listen to this, and I repeat this also again because I want you to understand. God the Father paid the greatest price possible for almighty, omnipotent, omniscient, omnipresent, holy God could possibly pay for your sin and mine, and that's to give His only begotten Son. It is a sacrificial love. And that's why, my friend, listen to me carefully. That's why if you reject the Lord Jesus Christ, listen to me. If you reject the Lord Jesus Christ, I don't want that Christ business. Don't give me this Bible and church business. For you to reject the greatest, most profound act of sacrificial love ever demonstrated to humanity and ever can possibly be demonstrated, for you to reject that, and then you wonder why you would die and be separated from God for eternity. It isn't that God stopped loving you. It's just that you have, listen, you have broken the heart of God. You have rejected the greatest expression possible for almighty, holy, all-loving God to express to you, and you turn your back upon that. The sin is the awful, horrible sin of ingratitude of rejecting that kind of love. It is a sacrificial love. That's the quality and that's the kind of love that He loves us with. It is likewise an immeasurable love. Turn, if you will, to Ephesians chapter 3. In the 17th verse of Ephesians 3, so that Christ may dwell in your hearts through faith, and that you, being rooted and grounded in love, may be able to comprehend with all the saints what is the breadth and the length and the height and the depth, and to know the love of Christ which surpasses all knowledge. How do you measure the love of God? The only way I even can come close to measuring it is looking at the cross and to think in my heart that that love is so deep, it reaches all the way down to the depths of my heart. It is so broad that it reaches around the world. It is so high that it comes all the way from heaven. It is so long it can reach the longest point on this universe, no matter where it reaches out there. It is absolutely immeasurable. It knows no limitations. All of us have limitations in that love. Whether we like it or not, we can't love with that immeasurable love. Now, we can love with all of our heart and say, you know, I'd do anything in this world for you. God is the only one who can say that and do it without a slightest bit of inhibition in any way, because nothing can stop God loving us. Now, something can stop my loving Him, and something can stop and hinder my ability and my capacity to enjoy and receive and experience that love, but nothing can stop Him loving us. It is a love that is absolutely immeasurable, and it is a love beyond our understanding. Listen back in Ephesians chapter 3. He says in verse 19, and to know the love of Christ, which surpasses knowledge, that you may be filled up to the fullness of God. Now, to Him who is able, look at this, to do exceedingly abundantly beyond all that we ask or think according to the power that works within us. That is, God's love is immeasurable. It is inexhaustible. It is infinite. And because He has all power to do all things, His love knows no measurements. But one last quality that I'll mention, and there are many others, there's no way to exhaust this subject by far, and that is, it is available. Now watch this. To whom would it be available? Either God would have to, in His own way, choose some fashion. I'm going to love Him, not going to love her. Going to love her, but not going to love Him. That is, God's love is available. Listen to what He said. And imagine the Lord Jesus Christ saying this in such a brief word so that the whole world could memorize it. How available is God's love? For God so loved the world that He gave His only begotten Son, that whosoever believes in Him would not perish, but have everlasting life. Now, to make it a little bit more personal, for God so loved you. He loves all of us individually. His love is such that it reaches everybody, so therefore everyone lives under the canopy of that love. There's no such thing as, listen to this, there's no such thing as escaping the love of God. You can fight it, you can resist it, and some people do. Some people do not have the capacity to receive love. They can't. Here's what happens. When people, whatever the situation may be, maybe it's a home they grew up in, or maybe it's their circumstance, or maybe they've been hurt somehow. Somehow, there are those people who can't receive love, and they put up a barrier. Here's what happens.

0: The more you try to love them, the more they back away. The sweeter you are to them, the more difficult they become. And the more you give them and the more you try to express love, here's what happens. They feel so uncomfortable with your expressing love, they will become even hostile before they will say yes to your love. Now, they don't understand what's happening inside of them. But it's like they become angry when you try to love them. They resist love. They can't accept it. Because on the one hand, sometimes their expression is, well, if you love me, you must be expecting me to love you in return. Or if you love me, you must be expecting something from me. Or I don't deserve to be loved. I can't be loved. Look at my life. How could anybody love me? And they reject the love of God the same way they reject someone else's love. Many people reject the love of God because somehow they just, how could God love me? How could he love me because he's love? And you see, when a person is distorted in their emotions, they can't accept God's love. They can't accept someone else's love because they can give you enough reasons that it's absolutely proof that they are undeserving of being loved. You don't have to go through life feeling unloved. And it's one thing to go through life feeling unloved by somebody, but it is a tragedy to go through life feeling unloved by Almighty God. Well, I know he's up there. I know he loves most folks. There's no way for him to love me. Look at me, therefore, how could he love me? That's not even the question. Not look at me, how could he love me, but what? Look at him, how could he love me? If I look at me, I may say, how could he love me? But if I look at him, yes, I can say, yes, he loves me, because it is the nature of God to love.
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1: 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Believers need to remember that godly thinking is a choice. 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
0: It's easy for any one of us to walk out on any given day of our life, in society, wherever we're going, whether it's shopping or whether it's in church or whatever it may be, and your mind drift. It can drift into all kinds of thoughts. That's why you should be careful who you're with, where you go, the kind of friends you have, the kind of people you fellowship with. Because they're going to influence you to some degree, or you're going to influence them one. And so what happens? Our minds can drift. If they drift, listen, we live in a worldly system. And the system of the world is ungodly thinking. That doesn't mean everybody thinks ungodly. But there is a core in this world system in which we live that's ungodly.

0: And if we are not careful, and you see, we have the Holy Spirit living on the inside of us. And listen, it's His job and His responsibility to do what? To bring to our attention when thoughts come our way that don't belong to us. And we're to renew our mind. Let's say some thought comes your way, and all of a sudden you grab that thought, Spirit of God convicts you, that's not who you are. And what, you turn it off, turn it out. You say, well, I don't know that I can do that. You have the capacity to do it. That's a gift of God. Whether you choose to do it or not is something else.
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4: 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John 16:27, New King James Version. 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
6: 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And let's not let it out, because some folk think I know the answer to all these questions, but I don't. May I say, I don't know. I don't understand this. This is a great mystery. He was holy, and my sin was put upon him. And my friend, he's still holy. You and I'll never know what he suffered there on the cross, because he's holy, and you and I are not.
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1: Here is a woman who wakes up with a limp and has a handful of autoimmune diseases that cause severe pain, especially at night. 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
3: 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We'd never know our need of the Lord, isn't that right? So God every day says, I'm going to give you sufficient evil, sufficient difficulty. But you see, God gives us enough difficulty to bring us to Him. 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
2: Welcome to Love Worth Finding, featuring the powerful teaching of beloved pastor and author, Adrian Rogers. You know, if we're not careful, we may spend the prime time of our lives chasing the wrong goals. This is why we have to learn how to use and maximize our time for God's glory. How can we prioritize what God is calling us to do with our time? What opportunities have we been given with each passing day? If you have your Bible, turn to Ephesians chapter 5. We'll be looking at verse 14 as Adrian Rogers begins this insightful message, The Time of Your Life.
3: Take God's word, please, and turn, if you would, to Ephesians chapter 5. Ephesians chapter 5, and I want to begin reading in verse 14 in just a moment. One of the most memorable bowl games took place some years ago. It was the Rose Bowl in Pasadena, and the University of California was playing Georgia Tech. And it was quite a game because both of these schools at that time were undefeated. And it was late in the second quarter, and Tech had the ball, and they were pressing hard on the 33-yard line when a man named Thomason was hit, and the center for the University of California scooped up the ball, spun around, and began to run with it. The crowd started to cheer, and he took this fumble and headed toward the goal. His eyes were watching, peripheral vision. He's moving to the right and the left. His knees are up high, his legs spread apart. He's running brilliantly, but with one problem. He's headed toward the wrong goal. He has somehow gotten confused and spun around. He is literally headed for the wrong goal with this scooped up fumble. Now, the incredible thing is his own teammates are trying to tackle him and the opposition

running interference for him. And finally, down on the 1 yard line, after running almost 67 yards in the wrong way, Roy Riegels is tackled by Benny Lahn, one of his own teammates, on the 1 yard line. Can you imagine the shame, the humiliation, as he walks back toward the bench? The jeers, the catcalls, the hooting for Roy Riegels. They went into the half, and the coach put his arm on the shoulder of Roy Riegels and spoke to him words of admonition and encouragement. And he came out the second half and played brilliantly. Now, I tell that story because not only is it one of the great epochs in football history, but it's such a parable of so many of us who, when we think we're doing so good, maybe doing well, except for this one thing, we're headed toward the wrong goal. I mean, you're doing fine in your business, and you're doing fine in your health, and you're doing fine in your relationships, but the problem is you've lost sight of the right goal, and it seems that Satan himself is leading interference for you. I want to do the same thing for you today that Benny Lahn did for Roy Riegels. I want to tackle you today if I can. I want to stop you if I can, God helping me, and to help you to find God's goal for your life and to live life to its fullest and to be all that you can be. Now look, if you will, here in verse 13. The Bible says, "But all things are reproved and made manifest by the light. And whatsoever doth make manifest is light. Wherefore he saith, Awake thou that sleepest, and arise from the dead, and Christ shall give thee light. See then that ye walk circumspectly, not as fools, but as wise, redeeming the time." Now, if that phrase is not underscored in your Bible, I suggest you may do so. Redeeming the time, because the days are evil. Wherefore, be ye not unwise, but understanding what the will of the Lord is, and be not drunk with wine wherein is excess, but be filled with the Spirit. Now, in the Bible, there are two words that are translated time. Of course, we see one of these words right here in verse 16, redeeming the time. One of the words for time is the word chronos. It's the word we get chronology from. That's not the word that is used here. Chronos just simply means the passing of time, like so many hours and so many minutes and so many seconds. And some people call their watches a chronometer. That is, it just keeps count of time as it passes, segments of time, chronos. But that's not the word that is used here. The word that is used here is kairos, which means time, but it means like seasons of time. It literally means opportunity. Let me show you how that is used in Galatians chapter 6 and verse 10. The Bible says, "As we have therefore opportunity, let us do good to all men." Now, the word that is translated in Galatians 6:10, opportunity, is the same word that is translated here in chapter 5, verse 16, as time. So, when the Bible says redeeming the time here in verse 16, it speaks of the days, the hours, and the minutes, but more than that, it really speaks of the opportunities that we have. Because you see, you need to see time not just as something that is passing, but you need to see time as an incredible opportunity. And when you're redeeming time, what you're really redeeming is opportunity. So the Bible says the days are evil, but we are to be buying up the opportunities. What he's trying to tell us is how to live wise ways for evil days. The days are evil, so therefore take advantage of every opportunity that God has given us. And so I want to talk to you today about the time of your life. If you've been going toward the wrong goal, or if you've been sitting on the sidelines, either one, I want to show you from God's Word how to take time and use time and maximize your time for God's glory.

Now, there are three or four things I want you to notice with me. And first of all, time is a provided opportunity. Now, what I mean by that is this. Look, if you will, in verse 14. Wherefore he saith, awake thou that sleepest. Now, we need to jolt some people awake. There is a day of opportunity that you dare not let pass by. We need to awaken from our stupor. Some of us have been chloroformed by these evil days, and somehow we need to be jolted awake. God has provided for you an opportunity. You see, it is God who is the creator of time. God's great gift to you, number one is Jesus, and number two is time. Number one is Jesus. Number two is time. God has given you time to work, time to serve, time to love, time to laugh, time to labor. But like any gift, how you use it is really up to you. And we need to see every day, this day, and every day as a gift from God. Has it ever occurred to you that for you to cease living, God would not have to take your life? All God would have to do is stop giving you your life. Do you see what I'm saying? You see, the Bible says in Lamentations chapter 3, verse 22, it is of the Lord's mercies that we're not consumed, because His compassions fail not. They are new every morning. Every day is a gift from God. Time is something that God gave you today, and God will give you tomorrow. It's not something that you own. God is the creator, the possessor of time. And so therefore, I am a steward of the time that God has given me. And one day, I will have to answer to God for what I did with this day and every day that God has given me. 24 hours in the day, 1,440 minutes in the day, 86,000 seconds in the day, and every one of them is a precious gift from God. I don't know who first wrote these words, but they're meaningful to me. I've heard them since I was a teenager. I have only just a minute, only 60 seconds in it. Didn't seek it, didn't choose it, forced upon me. I can't refuse it, but it's up to me just how I use it. I must suffer if I lose it, give account if I abuse it, just a tiny little minute, but eternity is in it. My dear friend, God has given us time. Don't go around saying, well, thus and such a person has more time than I have. That's wrong. We all have the same amount of time. Everybody has 24 hours in the day. The difference between people is not that some people have more time than other people. The difference in people is how people use the time that God has given them. So I want you to see this time as a provided opportunity, something that God has given you and something that God wants you to awaken to. But secondly, I want you to see this time not only as a provided opportunity, but a present opportunity, something that is here right now. Notice in verse 15, see then that ye walk circumspectly, not as fools, but as wise, redeeming the time, because the days are evil. Now he speaks here of days. This is the day that the Lord hath made. I will rejoice and be glad in it. There are two days that can steal the joy from today. There are two days that can steal the productivity from today. One is yesterday, and the other is tomorrow. Now, we have a lot of folks who live in yesterday. The Bible warns us against that. The Apostle Paul said in Philippians chapter 3, beginning in verse 13, brethren, I count not myself to have apprehended. That is, I don't think I have arrived. I don't think I'm already perfect. But this one thing I do. Now, Paul wasn't a man of many ambitions. He narrowed everything to one focus. This one thing I do, forgetting those things which are behind and reaching forth unto those things which are before, I press toward the mark for the prize of the high calling of God in Christ Jesus. He said, I forget the past. Now, let me tell you some of the things that the Apostle Paul therefore had to forget. He had to forget past guilt. The Apostle Paul was one who was guilty along with others for the stoning of Saint Stephen.

He said of himself, I am the chiefest of sinners. But he buried that guilt in the grave of God's forgetfulness. Maybe there's somebody here today. You've done something so terrible, so horrible, your face would turn red if people in this congregation knew what happened. Well, my dear friend, I want to tell you that the blood of Jesus Christ, God's Son, cleanses you from that if you confess it. And don't be haunted by the ghost of guilt. Paul said, I forget those things which are behind, past guilt, past glory. I mean, not only was this man guilty as a sinner, but as a saint, he was the greatest Christian I suppose ever lived, the greatest missionary, the greatest church planter. But Paul didn't sit around and rest on his laurels. Past grief. He suffered as few men suffered. You read the account of Paul's suffering, but he just said that's our light affliction. He said the sufferings of this present time are not worthy to be compared to the glory which shall be revealed in us. He said, I forget that. And past grudges. I mean, there were many people who did Paul wrong. Paul was abused, lied on, mistreated, cheated, overlooked. But Paul refused to feed a fever and nurse a grudge. And Paul said, I take my past guilt. I take my past glory. I take my past grief. I take my past grudges. And I forget those things which are behind. Now, I want to suggest as we face a new year that you do exactly the same thing. You just bundle all of those things up and you just forget them. Paul said, I forget those things which are behind. One thing that can take the joy out of today is yesterday, as you carry along the load from yesterday. Something else that can take the joy out of today is tomorrow. You know, there was a psychologist whose name was William Marston, and he surveyed 3,000 people and asked them what they were living for. And out of that survey of 3,000 persons, an incredible thing. He found that 94% of the 3,000 people that he surveyed were enduring today in order to get to tomorrow. 94% of them. Today was not the day that they were living. They were only anticipating tomorrow. They were waiting for tomorrow. Well, the problem with that is, my dear friend, is that tomorrow never comes. We're always looking forward to what's going to happen. We want friends. And so we look forward to having friends. And when we get friends, we weep when we lose friends. But many times we fail to enjoy the friends while we have them. Women are strange creatures, aren't they? Mm-hmm. They look forward 20 years to getting married and having children. And after the children are grown and out of the house, they spend 20 years looking back at the time when they used to have the children, but they can't stand them for the 20 years they had them. Friend, listen, enjoy. Enjoy what God has given you right now. Some people are waiting for tomorrow, and some people are worrying about tomorrow. Let me give you some advice, not advice, more than advice. Oh, wonderful truth from the lips of the very Son of God. Matthew chapter 6 and verse 34, Jesus said, take no thought therefore for the morrow, for the morrow shall take thought for the things of itself. And then Jesus said something very interesting. He said, sufficient unto the day is the evil thereof. Don't worry about tomorrow. Sufficient unto the day is the evil thereof. Now think with me. What did he mean by that? Sufficient unto the day is the evil thereof. That is that God, in the crucible of his wisdom and in the ecology of his grace, has ordered some trouble for you today and every day of your life. The Bible calls it evil. It doesn't mean sin. It's like an evil smell. It means something bad. All of us have difficulties. We all need difficulties. We have been blessed with difficulties. God gives us enough difficulties to cause us to come to Him. The worst thing that could happen to us would be not to have any difficulties. We'd never know our need of the Lord. Isn't that right? So God every day says, I'm going to give you sufficient evil, sufficient difficulty. But you see, God gives us enough difficulty to bring us to Him. But then God gives us enough grace

0: to meet those difficulties every day. Don't worry about tomorrow. Sufficient unto the day, sufficient what? Sufficient grace for what? For the evil. Sufficient unto the day is the evil thereof. So there's that perfect balance. God gives you a certain amount of difficulty today, and God gives you a certain amount of grace today. God brings you, gives you enough difficulty to draw you to Him, and then God gives you enough grace to live this day as you ought. Now, what happens when you worry? Well, when you worry, you reach out into tomorrow, and you take tomorrow's difficulty and bring it into today. Well, God didn't give you grace for tomorrow's difficulty. Sufficient unto the day is the evil thereof. And so God says in His Word, as your days are, so shall your strength be. Deuteronomy chapter 33 and verse 25, as your days are, so shall your strength be. Well, what happens is this, that when you reach into tomorrow and you bring tomorrow's troubles, real or imaginary, and you cram them into today, you overload the circuit. I mean, you upset God's divine ecology. You see, worry doesn't take the sorrow out of tomorrow. It takes the strength out of today. And then when you meet tomorrow out of breath because you're already overloaded from today, and you already are run down when you meet tomorrow. Worry, therefore, does not make us ready for the future. It really makes us unready. And we've been fighting tomorrow's battles today, and therefore we meet tomorrow out of breath. Somebody put it well this way when they said that worry pulls tomorrow's clouds over today's sunshine. And so true that is. You see, listen, time is a provided opportunity. Time is a present opportunity. Yesterday, that's just a canceled check. Tomorrow, that's just a promissory note. Today is all of the cash that you have. You'd better learn how to spend it wisely. Thousands of years ago, a wise man said this, "Look well to this one day, for it and it alone is life." Are you listening? Yesterday is only a dream, and tomorrow is but a vision. Yet each day lived well makes yesterday a dream of happiness and tomorrow a vision of hope. That's great, folks. Listen, listen. Yesterday is but a dream. Tomorrow is but a vision. Life is today. And the Bible says in verse 15, "See then that you walk circumspectly, not as fools, but as wise, redeeming the time." Now that brings me to a third thing I want to say. Not only is time a provided opportunity, and not only is time a present opportunity, but oh my dear friend, it is a precious, precious, precious opportunity. Look again. He says here that we are to redeem the opportunity. Redeeming. Do you see it? Redeeming the time. What do you do when you redeem something? You pay for it. I mean, dear friend, there is something you must give in exchange if you would live up to the opportunities that God has given you. You see, we need to see how valuable time is. To waste time is to waste life. Because time is the stuff that life is made out of. A person who is killing time is not killing time, he's killing himself. He is committing suicide by degrees. A murderer, in the truest sense, doesn't take someone's life. That person's going to die anyway. What he takes is that person's time. Do you understand what I'm saying? He just causes that person to die sooner. You see, time is life. Time is life. How precious it is.
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5: Welcome to Apologetics with Reasons for Hope. Muslims claim the Quran, supposedly given by Allah to Muhammad, as their holy book. So how does Islam view the Bible? Well, although the Quran, written long after the Old and New Testaments were completed, includes many biblical stories and even speaks favorably about Jesus, its essential claims completely contradict the Bible's teachings. This has led Muslims to claim both testaments have been corrupted and are no longer trustworthy. But truth is, manuscript evidence overwhelmingly shows that modern copies of both the Old and New Testament are near perfect copies of the originals. In other words, the Bible has not been corrupted and is completely trustworthy. So, any corruption of God's Word would have to reside in, you guessed it, the Quran itself. As Psalm 119 says, God's Word is true from the beginning. Next time we'll talk about evidence for God. Until then, go to hopetools.net for more information. Stay bold.

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1: 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And while we don't know what tomorrow's news holds, in this changing world, we're thankful that God's Word never changes and provides us salvation, comfort, and hope. 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
3: 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As the Apollo astronauts flew over the moon's gray surface, they spoke to us of the beauty of the Earth. And in that voice so clear across the lunar distance, we heard them invoke God's blessing on its goodness."
2: This has been an American Minute with Bill Federer. 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
1: And welcome to Crosstalk, coming your way from VCY America. Ladies and gentlemen, there are numerous debates going on as to how far we can delve into scientific research and still hold to a system of ethics. Some say it really doesn't matter as long as it's for the common good. I mean, take, for instance, embryonic stem cell research. Some will claim that, well, since aborted baby tissue would otherwise go into the trash, it's fine to use it for experimentation. Others will contend that the use of fetal body parts from aborted babies in vaccines and treatments are also okay if others are being helped by it. Did you know that there are labs that are creating human embryos solely for experiments? These embryos are usually destroyed once research is complete. Also, did you know that aborted fetal tissue is still used in some medical studies, and this research often happens without public awareness and certainly without public consent? And what about the use of AI? AI tools are shaping choices in healthcare, pregnancy, and even research. I mean, if it's left unchecked, this can target those who are disabled, can target the unborn, even target older adults. So when headed down a pathway of very concerning technologies, that's where we're headed right now. I mean, genetic screening and gene editing, cloning, artificial wombs, three-parent embryos, even human-animal chimeras. Where do we draw the line? When is it time to put the brakes on scientific research to protect ethics and to prevent us from going down the pathway of eugenics? Well, that's our topic here today on Crosstalk. We'd like to welcome to our studio Dr. Tara Sander Lee, founding board member of SALT. That's the Science Alliance for Life and Technology. She is a science advisor and consultant who earned her PhD in biochemistry from the Medical College of Wisconsin. She has over 30 years' experience in public policy, academic research, and clinical medicine with an emphasis on the cause of pediatric disease. She's provided policy advice to legislators and policymakers and has given testimony before the U.S. Congress as well as state legislatures. She was a member of the U.S. Department of Health and Human Services Secretary's Advisory Committee on Infant and Maternal Mortality. And her training includes a fellowship in cell and molecular biology from Harvard Medical School and Boston Children's

0: Children's Hospital. Friends, she was appointed faculty member at the Medical College of Wisconsin, where she directed a research lab investigating congenital heart disease in children, and served as scientific director of molecular diagnostics at Children's Hospital of Wisconsin, as well as vice president at Charlotte Lozier Institute. She's published in various medical journals and textbooks, including contributing to the book Choose Life, Answering Key Claims of Abortion Defenders with Compassion. And Dr. Sandra Lee, so good to have you here on Crosstalk.
1: Thank you so much for having me. It's a pleasure to be here.
0: So you're a founding member of SALT. That's Science Alliance for Life and Technology. Just give us an overview, if you would, of this organization.
1: Absolutely. So we are a new collaboration of scientists, expert scientists, and policy experts, and they're committed to guiding science with strong ethical standards, science that is going to protect and value every life. We know that human life begins at fertilization, sperm egg fusion, and that God created every life. So we want to promote science that is going to honor and give dignity to that human life, no matter what the scientific goal is.
0: You know, so often when we went through COVID and so many things, we kept hearing the phrase, follow the science. But for some reason, people are not following the science when it comes to when life really does begin.
1: Yeah, absolutely. I mean, it's absolutely true that the human life begins from the moment of fertilization, mm-hmm. and that there is human life. That is a human life that is alive, that has a unique genetic component, and that it is only when that sperm and that egg come together, where they are not complete, but then when they come together, that is a complete genome, a living human being. And so, yes, science that ignores that fact, or that tries to exploit that fact, or tries to destroy human life in the process for advancements, that is absolutely wrong.
0: How is science shaping the future of humanity?
1: So science is shaping, I mean, there is nothing, we are very pro-science, but we are also very pro-life, right? Science offers incredible promise. So it is good to want to heal the human condition. But science fails when research and advancements rely on the intentional harm and destruction of human beings. Mm-hmm. That's where we see. So science has this incredible ability to discover the world around us, the world that God created. But it's going to fail if it relies on the destruction and harm of human beings in the process.
0: Yeah, and so that's where many struggle, is determining how do we distinguish between that which is ethical and that which is not ethical.
1: Right. And where we stand with that is that destroying any human life, whether inside or outside the womb, at any stage, is going to be unethical or wrong, mm-hmm. right? So we remind people that science can progress ethically, that we can do this where life is respected and science moves forward. And there are just, you know, there are so many bioethical challenges right now. I mean, we see that in the cases of reproductive technology, some people think, well, it's IVF, right? In vitro fertilization, that's must be pro-life because babies are made, right? But there are some serious pitfalls when it comes to IVF, because in order for that technology to continue, we are seeing that human beings are being destroyed in the process. Millions and millions of human beings are being destroyed. We see that we are continuing, as you mentioned earlier in the introduction, experimenting and exploiting human beings in research, mm-hmm. human embryos, human fetal tissue from abortions. We're now in a place right now where in scientists are trying so hard. There is this quest that science, they're trying so hard to eliminate disease, and they're trying to stop human suffering, that they are willing to we already know that they're willing to kill babies inside the womb through abortion once they discover that the baby has disease. But we're seeing in vitro fertilization these eugenic practices where they're discarding all these embryos in order to try to, they're eliminating people in order to eliminate disease. Mm-hmm. We're seeing that they're exploiting these human beings, they're experimenting on them, they're manipulating them, trying to better understand disease and trying to develop cures, but in the process, they're just doing these unethical experiments. So they've actually figured out a way to now make human beings without sperm and egg, human embryos. Gene editing, right? So, okay, well, once we identify a human embryo that doesn't have the genes that we like, can we actually change that, right? So this is ushering in this whole era of we want to promote technologies and science that will heal the human condition, but at any cost. And they're not stopping to think about ethically, what does that mean? And what it means in a lot of these cases is that millions and millions of human beings, human embryos, are being destroyed. They are being manipulated and they are being exploited.
0: Wow. And that's something you're warning about, and also really encouraging the whole industry of science, medicine, to have guardrails put on through all of this research. And some would ask then, you mentioned IVF, some would say, well, are you against giving parents hope? Because IVF is giving parents hope. How do you respond to that?
1: I would say that IVF, initially that IVF was meant to be for struggles that were struggling with infertility and that there was no other option, right? But it is now quickly swept into this area where it is now couples are swept into this with any indication or delay in getting pregnant naturally. There's this whole other area of restorative medicine that is often not even considered to actually treat the underlying condition. IVF is a workaround. It doesn't get to the root cause of the problem. And so as a biotechnology that is used to actually then, you know, conceive these human beings outside the womb, and it's often seen as a quick fix to do that and to control in vitro fertilization. But what people don't understand is many of the pitfalls, right? So it fosters eugenics because often these embryos are, once they're generated, they are quickly put into boxes of whether they are considered to be better or, you know, whether they're considered good embryos or not so good embryos, quality embryos, because they want to increase survival, where there's nothing wrong with that. But what ends up happening is then they screen these embryos for diseases or even now genetic traits, and they're being sold that they can now pick their baby.
0: We want blonde hair and blue eyes.
1: Absolutely. Mm-hmm. We want a baby with a high IQ that's going to be tall. I mean, this is happening right now.
0: Right.
1: So it's no longer an issue of just trying to pick a baby, you know, to choose a baby that's not going to have it. I mean, it's wrong already that if you're thinking that a baby with disease is somehow not worth living, right? That's what's wrong.
0: Right.
1: And so it fosters eugenics. It's very inefficient. So we actually know that based on a new study just from 2026, that the efficiency is somewhere between 7% and 22%, because now they have all these other add-on technologies like this pre-implantation genetic testing that they do, right, to screen these embryos. And as a process, then we're seeing that hundreds of millions of embryos have been dying in the process. We know that even with choosing what they consider to be the highest quality embryos, IVF is leading a trail of death and destruction. Over 90% of embryos from IVF either die, are destroyed, are discarded, or are frozen. So conservative estimates are that over 100 million human beings have died from IVF, and over 1.5 million embryos are actually frozen in the United States. They're abandoned to the freezer because they do not have the genetic composition that the parents want, or they've completed their family, and so now these embryos are not given a chance to life.
0: And others, you're talking about weeding out genetic disorders of some extent. And I don't recall what country it is, you may know, but a country not long ago was boasting that we have solved the Down syndrome problem. And that is because they have, you know, sought to destroy any child suspected of having Down syndrome in the womb. And therefore, they're not giving birth to children with Downs.
1: Yeah, absolutely. So that's Iceland and Denmark, actually. So once they, you know, we know that non-invasive prenatal screening is a way to very early on in pregnancy, while the baby is still developing, to look for cells, basically of the fetal cells that are actually that you can detect just by taking a blood sample from the mother. So once they perform these screens,
0: as
1: you mentioned.
0: Are those 100% accurate?
1: Absolutely not. Absolutely not. And those screens also were meant for women that were supposed to be at high risk of carrying babies with disorders, such as Down syndrome. And it was a way to just help these parents plan, right? Mm-hmm. But just the opposite happened. What happened is that now they screen all women. The American College of Gynecologists, ACOG, actually recommends that all women, regardless of the risk, that they be screened for Down syndrome. But the list is getting longer and longer. Mm-hmm. They're just screening for many, many more. And what they're finding is that the more women that they screen that are actually of low risk, the chance that the test is wrong goes higher. So it's like flipping a coin. There's a 50% chance that that test could be wrong if you are testing a woman that is low risk of having a baby with Down syndrome to begin with.

0: So they're absolutely inaccurate. We know, like you said, this is where people think that it's okay to eliminate disease by eliminating people. And we see that even with these tests in the United States, that the population of Down syndrome has gone down. There's a study that suggests that it's well over 30% has gone down just by these screens. So what's happening now, like that's while the pregnancy is continuing, right? We're already using these tests, these very eugenic tests. Mm-hmm. But now in vitro fertilization is just, well, let's just do it earlier now. Let's not even give these, you know, embryos a chance. Let's just put them in the, let's donate them to research, but they'll be destroyed. Mm-hmm. Let's just throw them away, or let's just abandon them to the freezer.
1: 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Dr. Tara Sander Lee with us today. Our topic is life-affirming science. And we're going to take a break, and there's so many other issues we're going to be getting in today as well, like fetal tissue research and about using aborted fetuses in vaccinations and other topics as well. So friends, stay with us. 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
2: Back to Genesis with Dr. John Morris, geologist with the Institute for Creation Research. Dr. Morris, if sedimentary rock is made up of sediments deposited by Noah's flood, where did the sediments come from?
3: Chris, it appears that before the flood, calcareous ooze made of tiny marine animals and secretions accumulated on the ocean bottom. Scooped up by the flood, they became today's limestone deposits. It also appears that the sandstone deposits came from created granitic rock, which eroded to yield the sand in our modern-day sandstones. Also, during the flood, intense volcanism occurred as the fountains of the Great Deep broke open, depositing huge quantities of volcanic ash. This became intermingled with other flood sediments to form a variety of rock types. Chris, I think the flood of Noah's Day is a very important concept which we must understand if we ever hope to understand the world around us. Let's develop a Back to Genesis way of thinking.
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1: 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With us today, Dr. Tara Sander Lee, founding board member of SALT, that Science Alliance for Life and Technology. And friends, just judge by what we've covered in the first segment already, we are just going to scratch the surface on so many different areas here. But Dr. Sander Lee, you've got a website for your organization as well that you've got a lot of information there. Share that site with us if you would.
0: Absolutely. We encourage you to go to our website, saltforlife.org. That's salt and then the number 4. life.org.
1: Okay, and we'll be sure to repeat that as we go through the broadcast here as well. And I'd like to get into this area of embryonic stem cell research. I know there was a letter from the National Institutes of Health announcing a policy change concerning the funding and use of fetal tissue research, but I also saw a story just last week where members of Congress sent a letter to NIH, to the director, Dr. Jay Bhattacharya, urging him to permanently end the agency's funding of human embryo-destroying stem cell research and to terminate the NIH Human Embryonic Stem Cell Registry. So what was the announcement in January? And as to the practice going on right now, what do our listeners need to know?
0: Yeah, so there's a lot of information here, so I'll try to summarize. So first, there's human fetal tissue research. Okay, so this is where the body parts, the eyes, the hearts, the brains, the lungs of preborn babies that die through the horrific act of abortion are then harvested and sold to desiring scientists for experimentation. Mm. It's controversial and has a history of ethical misconduct. Mm-hmm. We wrote the seminal paper on this in Issues in Law and Medicine back in 2020, our group from SALT. And so what's really important to understand, there's a lot of, we encourage you to go to that manuscript on the history of this. But that in and of itself, there were grants that were being funded by the NIH, okay? There were about 77 grants at the time that were being funded by the NIH. What they announced on January 22nd was that effective immediately, the NIH funds would not be permitted for research using human fetal tissue from elective abortions anymore, okay? So it doesn't mean that human fetal tissue research has stopped. It just means that the government is no longer paying for it. People can still use private funds. They can still use state funds in order to conduct this horrible, horrific research mm-hmm. that exploits aborted babies, okay? Then separate from that, there is human embryonic stem cells. So when I talk about embryonic stem cells, this is derived from the culture of very early human embryos. They're only about 5 days old. Okay, so they're living human embryos, and as we were talking about earlier, they are generated from in vitro fertilization. It's for people that don't want them anymore, they can donate them to research. So that's where embryonic stem cells come from. These embryonic stem cells can be produced in very large numbers, and they're used to make what's called these strains. And then these cell lines have been available for NIH-funded research in what's called this NIH Human Embryonic Stem Cell Registry. So for every human embryo that was alive and living and it was destroyed, it was used to create a cell line that then research could go in. They could use federal funds to get access to these cell lines and do studies, okay? And so what happened then with that is that, yes, we are also saying this needs to stop as well. So at the same time they announced the ending of federal funds for human fetal tissue, they then said, okay, we're also going to put a pause on new submissions to this NIH Human Embryonic Stem Cell Registry. And we're going to request information on reducing reliance on these. So they sought public comment, and that was actually due last week, Friday. So SALT submitted a response. We encouraged many people to submit comments. So we are eagerly awaiting them to review all the comments that they've received, because I can tell you right now, this research is not needed. This research is not needed to do human fetal tissue research, human embryonic stem cell research. This research has been shown to be absolutely, it's destructive, of course, but it is unreal. We don't need it, because there are so many other ethical alternatives that are available now, okay? And this research needs to stop. It has proven wasteful, ineffective. And just for one example, human-induced pluripotent stem cells are probably one of the best examples of non-embryonic human stem cell research that has vastly surpassed embryonic stem cells in basic research, clinical advancements, and federal funding. These cells can actually be produced from what's called somatic cells, like a skin cell. You can take a skin cell from a human being and you can reprogram it to behave like an embryonic stem cell. And this is an amazing scientific accomplishment that actually the investigator Yamanaka won the Nobel Prize for in this incredible technology. So that's one ethical alternative. Adult stem cells are another one that are being used now from living donors and birthing tissue such as cord blood that treat people regularly. Over 1 million people have survived because of the use of adult stem cells, mm-hmm. right? And there's no human being has to die because of this, right? So that's why we celebrate the announcement made by the NIH to end federal funding of research using tissue from elective abortions. This was really important. And we also are excited to hear that the NIH has put a pause on the embryonic stem cell registry. But we strongly encourage this to go even further. We want all of it to stop. Mm-hmm. We want that registry to close, and we want all of this to stop, because it's not needed and it's not necessary.
1: And so that begs the question, have there been any positive outcomes, any positive medical breakthroughs as a result of embryonic stem cell research?
0: No, and it absolutely has not. That's the thing. It's been absolutely wasteful. It has not resulted in any clinical therapeutics that are available now that are helping people.
1: And so there will be many who will say, well, you know, what about if it's for the common good of mankind? What if we're going to discover that cure for cancer or something of that matter, the benefit of mankind for the future? How do we balance that with ethics?
0: I think it's pretty clear that the ends never justify the means, mm-hmm. right? So if we are saying that we want to develop a therapy that's going to rely on the destruction of another human life, mm-hmm. that's absolutely unethical. We don't do that for any other therapy, right? Why would we destroy one human being mm-hmm. for the sake of another?
1: I'd like to move on to another topic, and that's vaccines mm-hmm. and the use of fetal tissue as well. But what is the current practice?
0: So the current practice for vaccines is that there are some vaccines that are made using that are either developed, produced, or tested using cells that were isolated and taken from an aborted baby long time ago. And so they were multiplied into many cells of the same kind. And so these cells are so deeply entrenched in the scientific community. This is like the HEK293 mm-hmm. cells, okay?
1: That's human embryonic kidney.
0: That's exactly right, mm-hmm. because they were taken from an aborted baby, from the human embryonic kidney of that aborted baby. So these can be grown indefinitely and further multiplied. And while they're sometimes used for science experiments, they are sometimes used to test, produce, or manufacture these vaccines. But I want to make the important point that fetal cell lines are not the same as fetal tissue. So when people point to fetal cell lines and say, well, that's, you know, we need fetal tissue because we need to make vaccines. Well, that's not true at all. So fetal tissue requires the ongoing destruction of human life. Hmm. Okay, so a baby has just been aborted, and that baby is immediately harvested and dissected for its parts and sent off to laboratories. Okay, fetal cell lines are deeply entrenched into research labs, and while it's wrong, right, because they don't rely on the ongoing destruction of fresh human fetal tissue, they still are tainted, right? They're tainted with that aborted baby from years ago. They're historic. And so we also want to see this come to an end, but any of these decisions that the NIH are making right now do not even touch on the fetal cell lines.
1: And are there certain vaccines that you are able to name that are part of where the fetal cell lines have been used in the vaccine itself, or the development or the testing of the vaccine?
0: Yeah, absolutely. So there were some COVID vaccines that we know that were used for the testing, the Moderna and the Pfizer vaccines. While they were not used in the development production, they were used in the testing. We know that the chickenpox vaccine is another one that is produced using these fetal cell lines. And I think it's what's so important that people understand is that most vaccines don't use these cell lines. Most of them use non-human cells. So vaccines can be developed, produced, and tested ethically using no cells or cells from animals, insects, chicken eggs, and yeast. We don't even need these. So a lot of these manufacturers just go back to the old way of doing this. This is really an old, archaic way. Mm-hmm. The modern way is totally different, and we've actually found that it actually works better. The shingles vaccine is the perfect example. It used to be produced in fetal cell lines. It has now been switched over and then used, and they use non-fetal cell lines to be able to produce it, and it's actually working better. So there are examples. So there's so many examples that we don't need these.
1: So how is a person to know? I mean, whether going in to get a shot, how will they know whether or not this is coming from a fetal cell line or not?
0: Yeah, that's a great question. So the FDA actually has a website that tells you what all the vaccines are. And mm-hmm. so you want to look for some of these words, right? So if you go to the FDA website and the current FDA approved vaccines, you have to look for the word fetal cell line. You have to look for HEK293. There are other cell lines that, like W, I'm totally escaping the name. But you can go to the FDA. You can ask your doctor. Your doctor should absolutely know. Mm-hmm. You can come to SALT. Send us a go to our website, salt4life.org. You can contact us and you can ask us, and we will tell you before you go and talk to your doctor.
1: Friends, again, that website is salt4life, salt4life.org, salt4life.org. And we're talking with Dr. Tara Sander Lee here today on life-affirming science. And as we're talking about vaccines, there are alternatives of vaccines as well that somebody can't, if they want to be vaccinated, that would not have a morally, you know, ethical, put them in a position where they wouldn't have to make a choice that would violate their convictions.
0: Are there vaccines?
1: Mm-hmm.
0: There are some example, like, yes. So like when you're
1: so like, yeah, alternative vaccines.
0: Yeah, alternative vaccines. So there are, it's totally escaping me, but there are some examples when it comes to like even, well, the COVID, that one is pretty, mm-hmm. there's some level of taintedness. And that's where I think it has to be clear that if you're trying to ask yourself, okay, am I trying to avoid a vaccine that was produced with fetal cell lines? The answer is yes. There are going to be examples of that. But if you're asking, can I avoid vaccines completely that have never touched an aborted fetal cell in their testing or any part of it? or research? The answer is no.
1: Wow, wow. Mentioned COVID shots taking place there, mRNA. We're seeing its increased use and experimentation. Any concerns there?
0: So when it comes to the mRNA vaccines, that is definitely a new technology that is taken off quickly. And we saw that with the COVID vaccines.
1: Right.
0: Absolutely. I actually think, you know, when we were at the Lozier Institute, we actually put together a really deep dive into the science of the COVID vaccine so that people could understand the science behind the mRNA and how that was doing. Our focus at that point, though, was to focus on, was it made with fetal cell lines or not? So that's really was our focus.
1: Okay. Well, friends, a quick break here. When we come back, we're going to bring up another topic, and that is artificial intelligence. And is this leading us down the pathway of regret? We'll be back in just 1 minute. 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
1: 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Dr. Tara Sander Lee with us in studio today. Our topic is life-affirming science. Life-affirming science. And I hope you've written down their website, salt4life.org. Salt4life.org. And do you have an email list yet on there that people receive releases and so forth if they go to your website?
0: Yes. So if you go to our website, you can sign up to get stay informed. We have a newsletter. Our inaugural newsletter just came out recently. So please sign up for information and postings and a way for it to stay in touch if you have any questions.
1: And friends, you may be listening and you may have a background in the medical field as well, or know those who do, who are concerned about this matter of ethics, and get signed up. You'll get the latest information, and they've got quite a team of experts behind this as well. That is salt4life.org. Let's get into this matter of artificial intelligence as well. And I know that this, I see the advancements happening so quickly. It's leading us down a path I believe our society is going to regret. It's advancing so very quickly. But comment on some of the use of AI tools when it comes to the area of medicine and how it can be utilized in positive ways, protecting life and protecting us from going down a corridor that leads to eugenics. I mean, that's really where this pathway is leading.
0: Yeah. So AI, there is, it's an incredibly complex and ethical issue. And so when it comes to using AI in a positive way for medical use, I think one of the ways to look at that is probably cancer is one of the areas where I see them that really advancing. To use it in a way, I worked for years in a pathology department. And so, you know, I used to have these slides of tissues, you know, of diseased tissue, and the pathologist would look through the scope very carefully and try to understand the diseased tissue, right? So now we are looking at a way where AI can actually analyze all this tissue. It can analyze data, the genomics, at such a large scale to maybe help us see things that can't be seen with the naked eye, you know, associations between disease and maybe the genomics or the tissue pathology and the disease. So there are, it really is an incredible way, I think, that it can be used to help to understand cancer and moving forward, you know, with detecting cancer and treatments.

0: But when it comes to some of the scary parts of AI, what we've just seen with SALT alone is how artificial intelligence is being used to do machine learning on large data sets to foster this eugenic practice of embryo destruction from IVF. So, for example, if a couple comes in and they have 20 embryos and they're trying to decide, well, which ones are we going to transfer? Which ones are we going to freeze? Hopefully they don't ever consider discarding them. But what happens is, which ones are they going to choose first? There are these companies now that are saying, well, we can actually screen your embryos using AI to see things that to help to predict whether your baby is not only going to have disease like that what's called a monogenic disease, like Huntington's disease or cystic fibrosis, but we're going to use AI to try to predict if your baby's going to have a what's called polygenic disease, a disease that is really complex to begin with. Okay, so polygenic diseases like heart disease, Alzheimer's, type 2 diabetes, cancer, schizophrenia, Parkinson's. So what it's doing is you take a biopsy of the human embryo at just 5 days, and they screen the entire genome of the embryo, and they sequence the genome of the embryo, and then they use these large AI data sets. They use AI to basically then compare the embryo's genome to those that we know have the disease. And then they try to predict whether these babies are going to have some of these really complex disease, which the thing is, these complex disease, yes, they're polygenic, but they're also based on environment, on a person's diet, on, you know, so many other complex factors so what's happening is that, just to give you an example, then once there's a company that is right now in New York called Nucleus Genomics that is marketing this IVF Plus, which is this using this AI to predict whether this baby is going to have some of these polygenic diseases like heart disease. And they have signs all over the subway system: have your healthier baby. This is IVF done right. Did you know that IQ is 50% genetic? These babies have great genes. Pick your baby, have your best baby. And so what they're doing is they're marketing this, and then they're telling your parents, okay, you have all these embryos, we're going to help you decide. So I just read this letter to you that they say, dear future parents, now you can see your future child's health, traits, and potential before pregnancy even begins. So they say, choose the best embryo for you. And then they present these like you're buying a baby off the shelf. Right? Like with ingredient lists. So I'm just going to read these to you. So they say, okay, here's embryo one. It's a boy. It's going to have blue eyes, brown hair. We think there's a low chance of type 2 diabetes, but he's going to be tall, but we think he's going to be pretty intelligent, but there's a high chance of autism, right? Then you have this other embryo that's going to have this color of hair and eyes and this risk of type 2 diabetes. And so what's really scary is that this combination of embryo screening at the large scale genetic level combined with AI and then is being used to just, you know, score these babies like they're giving them a test and then saying, well, these babies are good and these babies are bad. Mm-hmm. And so there's so many limitations. I'm just going to, you know, the National Human Genome Research Institute says polygenic risk scores will always be probabilities, not certainties. So these tests are incredibly controversial, unreliable, and eugenic. Some of the keywords that you'll hear is like IVF plus, pre-implantation genetic testing, or at the polygenic level, PGTP. And it's just, you know, at a level of... you know, ethically, it's so wrong on so many levels, because they're attempting to eliminate some people, their genes and their traits from the reproductive pool. They're claiming that some people have good genes that are better human beings and deserve life, right? They're treating these human beings like they're treating these embryos like products and not the living human beings that were created by God. Like God, these are people that are created in the likeness of God, right? So, and I think then there's this just, they want to try to achieve this perfect health, no disease, avoid suffering, but in the process, they're leaving this trail of death and destruction because all these babies that have been screened out, because for whatever reason, because they have a disease or they don't have an undesirable trait, they're getting cast into the trash, they're being frozen, or they're being sent off to research labs. And so it's just...
1: And this is being done as we speak?
0: This is being done as we speak. There are about a handful of companies in the United States, big tech, that are doing these tests right now. And it's really scary. I mean, this is even the MIT Technology Review said that this type of embryo scoring, genetic testing on embryos, and this way being sold as a way to let parents pick their future baby's best traits is happening now. And MIT Technology Review said that it was one of the top 10 breakthrough technologies in 2026.
1: My. 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I'd like to open our phone lines. 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If you have a question for our guest today, Dr. Tara Sander Lee, again, the website saltforlife.org, and the four is just the numeric four, saltforlife.org. And taking your calls today, questions you have or a brief comment, 800-733-9829. You know, as you were talking about creating this superhuman, I just happened to think of, going back to Genesis, we shall be as gods, you know, here. And it's like we're trying to create this superior race. And it's like what Adolf Hitler wanted, and Planned Parenthood, the founder, Margaret Sanger, you know, wanted to, employ certain people should not be having children, and it just puts a scare down your spine as to where this is going.
0: It does, and it's, you know, this is really humans playing God. You know, we are creating human beings in man's own image. Mm-hmm. God is being ignored.
1: Yeah.
0: And I totally agree, and I think back to the early 1900s when they used to have these better baby contests. And they used to have these fitter family fairs where they used to give awards and certificates to babies who they considered to be the perfect baby. And they did this all in the name of health, right? They said, well, we just want healthy babies. What's so wrong with having healthy babies? What's so bad with, what's so wrong about, you know, not wanting a baby with disease? Well, there's nothing wrong with mm-hmm. wanting a healthy baby, but not at the expense of then saying, well, then some people are lesser than because, God does not make mistakes, mm-hmm. right? All people are created in the likeness of God. And we are not, our identity is not in our abilities and our age or how long we live, right? Our identity is in Christ.
1: Right.
0: And so, you know, I think people are trying to look at health and longevity and trying to eliminate suffering. That's become their savior, right? Christ is our savior, right? We don't have a health or DNA problem. We have a sin problem, and we can't outrun death, but people are trying to. That's what's happening.
1: They are, and yet, from the moment we are born, we begin the death process.
0: I mean, that's right.
1: Appointed unto man once to die, after this the judgment. Friends, our telephone number to Crosstalk, 800-733-9829. That's 1-800-733-9829. Let's go to Greg in Chandler, Arizona. Greg, you're on the air.
2: Yes, doctor. I would like to know, is there an attenuated vaccine for COVID-19? I was doing some research in the beginning, and it was a company, and I never heard. That's not an RNA.
1: It's not an mRNA vaccine?
2: Yes, exactly.
0: So you're wondering if there's another vaccine out there for COVID that's not an mRNA vaccine?
2: Yeah. I think the term is attenuated. In other words, I think that's you give a person a little version of it, and then your immune system naturally works. I think that's what it means.
0: I'm not familiar with that one, but I can tell you, there are a lot of vaccines that were definitely in production during the time of COVID, and some of them, you know, passed on, some of them didn't, but they were made with. You know, if you're concerned about the not using aborted fetal cell lines, there's many vaccines that are, you know, made in insect cells or no cells are used at all, right? And so it's a really important question, and feel free to send it to Salt and we can do some more investigation and research for you.
1: And also, I'll just mention in a few weeks we will be having

0: Barbara Lowe Fisher on the program from the National Vaccine Information Center, and they delve a lot into research of vaccinations as well on so many different fronts. But thank you so much for the call here, Greg.
1: Thank you.
0: Great. And again, the website, salt4life.org. Our phone number to Crosstalk is 1-800-733-9829. That's 800-733-9829. We're going to take a break, and we'll come back to more of your calls here in just a moment. But Dr. Tara Sander Lee is a founding board member of SALT. That stands for Science Alliance for Life and Technology. And certainly concerned about having ethics in the matter of science and medicine, and their organization is advancing that very thing. But we'll come back to your calls and more information following the break. Again, this is Crosstalk, our number 800-733-9829.

0: 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I'm teaching through the book of Daniel on Sunday nights, verse by verse. And right now I'm in the book of Daniel, chapter 7. Very interesting verse, Daniel 7, verse 24. Listen carefully. Here's what it says. The 10 horns are 10 kings who shall arise from this kingdom. What's that kingdom? It's the revived Roman Empire. But then it says, and another shall rise after them. He shall be different from the first ones, and he shall subdue three kings. What is that? That's the little horn. You have the 10 horns on the beast, and then you have the little horn, the 11th, rising, Antichrist. But when does the Antichrist rise? He rises after the 10. In other words, folks, to some degree, to some depth, for some period of time, there is already global government with 10 leaders and then Antichrist. Wow. Are we watching the world being divided now? Yes, indeed we are.
1: 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The number to Crosstalk, 800-733-9829. Dr. Tara Sander Lee with us in studio today. And let's go to Amy in Woodbury, Tennessee. Hi, you're on the air.
2: Hi, thank you for taking my call. Mm-hmm. I was just going to say my dad was an OBGYN. He passed away this year on Easter.
1: I'm sorry.
2: Thank you. But anyway, all of that to say there was a point in his career when he dropped the obstetrics part of his career and he became a urogynecologist and started teaching. And the reason for that was that malpractice insurance became so high because people wanted, you know, you to essentially create, you know, this baby that, you know, was, you know, like something you got off a shelf, you know. They wanted it to have blonde hair and blue eyes and, you know, be a certain height. And if they didn't get that, then sometimes they would sue the physician because he didn't deliver on their request. And so my dad, being a strong Christian, was just like, you know what? The malpractice insurance isn't worth it because this is anti-God. Hmm. This is anti-Christian, and I refuse to be part of it.
1: Yeah, yeah. That's a,
2: so thank you so much. I just wanted to share that.
1: Great. Thank you for doing that, and thank you for the call here, Amy. That really puts a lot of doctors in that area of dilemma. And if a child does have a disability, lawsuits, but well, you didn't warn us that this was going to happen or that it would be a possibility that this would happen.
3: Yeah, and I think this whole area of polygenic testing is just going to make it any worse, this whole utopian idea mm-hmm. that a parent is saying, well, I'm expecting almost like a perfect baby, right? And then all of a sudden, the baby develops breast cancer, right? Or the baby doesn't do as well on the baseball team as they thought because it was supposed to have all this athletic ability, right? I mean, it's just like the pressure that this is putting mm-hmm. on children. But also, like you said, but the doctors, you know, all of a sudden they're not delivering the baby that somehow the parent thought. And that uniqueness that of the child that every child created in the womb is a precious child of God.
1: Fearfully and wonderfully made.
3: Absolutely.
1: As we see in Psalm chapter 139. Let's go to Fred next in Hawthorne, Wisconsin. Hi, Fred. You're on the air.
4: Hi. I'm an engineer. I took a course in AI in 1990. It's been around a long time. Mm-hmm. My question is, can AI be used to control AI to follow certain rules and regulations?
1: Yeah. Can you put guardrails on AI is the question.
3: Yeah, that's a great question. And I think, you know, there are so many problems with AI, and especially in this area of polygenic testing. And I think that what you just hit on an issue, because AI machine learning on huge, you have to train the predictor using the existing data, right? You basically have to train the AI on what to do. And there is intrinsic bias to that because these are humans. We're not perfect and we're training AI. And I think what we're also seeing is that it never will have the statistical power to with minority groups. So you know, AI is so powerful in and of itself, but we have to remember, but it's not all powerful. Mm. God is in control.
1: Amen. Thank you for the call. We've got Kirk calling from Durand, Oklahoma. Kirk, you're on the air.
5: Yes. How are you?
1: Fine. Your question or comment?
5: Well, I just wanted to comment. The last caller, he asking about the COVID vaccine, and was asking if it was a COVID vaccine that was not the mRNA vaccine. And I just wanted to say that Johnson & Johnson makes one, and it was just the regular vaccine. I looked into it because if I was forced to get it for some reason, that's the one I was going to use. And not everybody has it. You would have to call around, but there were a lot of places that were offering it.
1: And wasn't fetal tissue an issue with the Johnson & Johnson vaccine, doctor?
3: Yeah.
5: I know during the time when we were when they were forcing everybody to get, I know that was an option, and I had called around.
1: Mm-hmm. Okay, thank you. Okay, thank you for the call here. Let's go, Nancy in Fairview, Texas. Our final call here today.
6: Yes, thank you. I wanted to know if she knew anything about the CT angiogram, including AI along with it. I found a company here in Dallas that does it, and they charge like $6,000 compared to just a regular CT angiogram that's maybe $1,300. Does it add that much benefit? They talk about you can measure a lot, you know, have a lot of different measurements with AI, the parameters
1: okay.
6: and such.
1: Well, our guest deals more in the bioethics aspect of things, so this would not be an area that you have actually studied, is it, doctor?
3: No, it's not. Yeah. But a great question, though. I know there's a lot of questions out there about mm-hmm. How well does this technology actually work, right. and is it worth the price?
1: Thank you for the call. But your involvement with the AI aspect is raising alarms that this way that we are going right now. I mean, there are those who are looking at, what, three-parent embryos, mm-hmm. even combining human and animal DNA together?
3: Yes, that's exactly right. So we're seeing that just the desire to want to manipulate these embryos, and there's this goal of wanting to figure out a way to actually grow human organs so that we can solve the transplant problem. Mm-hmm. And if we could do that, maybe we could live forever, mm-hmm. right?
1: Yeah.
3: And so what they're doing is they're growing these human embryos, what they call these human embryo models, right? And what's crazy is that they want to continue to grow these longer and longer. We already know that they can make these embryo models and they can be growing with beating hearts. But people are on record saying that they want to grow them up until like 70 days after fertilization. 70 days is in the second trimester of pregnancy, right? We have fully formed eyes.
1: Yeah.
3: So we just, but we, yes, there's a lot of strange things going. And you said the human-animal chimeras, where they actually want to take human embryonic cells and grow them in animals so that they can then try to, again, create
1: humanized mice, and on it goes.
3: Yes.
1: But we're down to just a minute. 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
3: What I would like to leave with the listeners today is that ethical science can move forward. 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This is a major concern, any vaccine.
1: Mm-hmm.
3: So this is why we want to help people understand this can be a very complicated issue. 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We want to inform you. We want to serve as a resource for you so that if we don't have the, that we can answer your questions to some of these very complicated technologies that are coming forward and emerging.
1: Our guest today, Dr. Tara Sander Lee, and Doctor, thanks for being with us today.
3: Thanks so much for having me.
1: And friends, these are important issues here today. 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

0: With SRN News, I'm Keith Peters in Washington. In an address to the nation tonight, President Trump says the White House has created a new website. The documents, Mr. Trump says, reveal major areas of concern in election security. The site went live Thursday as Trump was delivering a primetime address on foreign interference and foreign influence in U.S. elections.
1: Over a period of years, starting during the 2020 election cycle, the People's Republic of China carried out what is believed to be the largest compromise of election data in history, resulting in China's illicit acquisition of 220 million U.S. voter files. That information includes names, addresses, phone numbers, political party preferences, and other sensitive data.
0: The president also said the U.S. is winning big in Iran, and you will see the fruits of that labor very, very shortly. Authorities in Texas are continuing to watch the weather as heavy rains cause flooding conditions in Texas Hill Country. Texas Governor Greg Abbott says the hardest hit areas of flooding are expecting more rain and are not out of danger.
2: Once again, life-threatening, catastrophic flooding remains our main risk tonight and overnight through the early morning hours. There will be an ongoing risk of some tornadoes. 59 counties are in flood watch.
0: Two people are known dead already being swept away by the floods. Experts said the flooding is severe but not as bad in some areas as last year. Heavy smoke from wildfires is darkening skies from the U.S. Midwest to the East Coast. The smoke on Thursday prompted warnings that breathing the air outside could be dangerous for people. On Wall Street, the Dow down by 105 points. This is SRN News. A major university promotes transgenderism to kids.
3: The medical school at the University of Minnesota is selling dolls for what it calls, quote, transgender and gender diverse children. The dolls are aimed at youngsters ages 4 to 10 and are intended for what the university calls therapeutic play. Apparently, the toys can be modified with different outfits and hairstyles to mix male and female characteristics. Critics are decrying the dolls as a grooming tool and question the funding for the project. Michael Harrington reporting.
0: Younger American Jews care less about Israel than their parents and grandparents. That's the conclusion of a new AP NORC poll, which reveals that support for Israel is a key component of the religious identity of many Jewish adults ages 45 and older. Amongst younger Jews, support for Israel is less firm. About half of older religious Jewish adults say supporting Israel is very important for their identity. This is SRN News.
4: Isaiah 52, verse 7. How beautiful upon the mountains are the feet of him that bringeth good tidings, that publisheth peace, that bringeth good tidings of good, that publisheth salvation, that saith unto Zion, Thy God reigneth. Isaiah 52, verse 7. Those who spread the good news of God are special.
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1: Welcome once again to our continued reading in Deuteronomy. Moses is admonishing the people to faithfulness and obedience to God, accompanying those admonitions with promises of what God will do for them when they get into the land. Beginning at verse 24 of Deuteronomy 11, "Every place wherein the soles of your feet shall tread shall be yours, from the wilderness and Lebanon, from the river Euphrates, even unto the uttermost sea shall your coast be. There shall no man be able to stand before you, for the Lord your God shall lay the fear of you and the dread of you upon all the land that ye shall tread upon, as he hath said unto you. Behold, I set before you this day a blessing and a curse. A blessing if ye obey the commandments of the Lord your God, which I command you this day, and a curse if ye will not obey the commandments of the Lord your God, but turn aside out of the way which I command you this day to go after other gods which ye have not known. And it shall come to pass, when the Lord thy God hath brought thee in unto the land whither thou goest to possess it, that thou shalt put the blessing upon Mount Gerizim and the curse upon Mount Ebal. Are they not on the other side Jordan by the way where the sun goeth down in the land of the Canaanites, which dwell in the champaign over against Gilgal, beside the plains of Moreh? For ye shall pass over Jordan to go in to possess the land which the Lord your God giveth you, and ye shall possess it and dwell therein. And ye shall observe to do all the statutes and judgments which I set before you this day. These are the statutes and judgments which ye shall observe to do in the land, which the Lord God of thy fathers giveth thee to possess it, all the days that ye live upon the earth. Ye shall utterly destroy all the places wherein the nations which ye shall possess served their gods, upon the high mountains, and upon the hills, and under every green tree. And ye shall overthrow their altars, and break their pillars, and burn their groves with fire. And ye shall hew down the graven images of their gods, and destroy the names of them out of that place. Ye shall not do so unto the Lord your God, but unto the place which the Lord your God shall choose out of all your tribes to put his name there, even unto his habitation shall ye seek, and thither thou shalt come. And thither ye shall bring your burnt offerings, and your sacrifices, and your tithes, and heave offerings of your hand, and your vows, and your freewill offerings, and the firstlings of your herds, and of your flocks. And there ye shall eat before the Lord your God, and ye shall rejoice in all that ye put your hand unto, ye and your households, wherein the Lord thy God hath blessed thee. Ye shall not do after all the things that we do here this day, every man whatsoever is right in his own eyes. For ye are not as yet come to the rest and to the inheritance which the Lord your God giveth you. But when ye go over Jordan and dwell in the land which the Lord your God giveth you to

to inherit. And when he giveth you rest from all your enemies round about, so that ye dwell in safety, then there shall be a place which the Lord your God shall choose to cause his name to dwell there. Thither shall ye bring all that I command you, your burnt offerings and your sacrifices, your tithes and the heave offering of your hand, and all your choice vows which ye vow unto the Lord. And ye shall rejoice before the Lord your God, ye and your sons and your daughters and your men servants and your maid servants and the Levite that is within your gates, for as much as he hath no part nor inheritance with you. Take heed to thyself, that thou offer not thy burnt offerings in every place that thou seest, but in the place which the Lord shall choose in one of thy tribes, there thou shalt offer thy burnt offerings, and there thou shalt do all that I command thee. Notwithstanding, thou mayest kill and eat flesh in all thy gates, whatsoever thy soul lusteth after, according to the blessing of the Lord thy God, which he hath given thee. The unclean and the clean may eat thereof, as of the roebuck and as of the hart. Only ye shall not eat the blood, ye shall pour it upon the earth as water. Thou mayest not eat within thy gates the tithe of thy corn, or of thy wine, or of thy oil, or the firstlings of thy herds, or of thy flock, nor any of thy vows which thou vowest, nor thy freewill offerings, or heave offering of thine hand. But thou must eat them before the Lord thy God in the place which the Lord thy God shall choose, thou and thy son and thy daughter, and thy manservant and thy maidservant, and the Levite that is within thy gates. And thou shalt rejoice before the Lord thy God in all that thou puttest thine hands unto. Take heed to thyself, that thou forsake not the Levite as long as thou livest upon the earth. When the Lord thy God shall enlarge thy border, as he hath promised thee, and thou shalt say, I will eat flesh, because thy soul longeth to eat flesh, thou mayest eat flesh, whatsoever thy soul lusteth after. If the place which the Lord thy God hath chosen to put his name there be too far from thee, then thou shalt kill of thy herd and of thy flock, which the Lord hath given thee, as I have commanded thee, and thou shalt eat in thy gates whatsoever thy soul lusteth after. Even as the roebuck and the hart is eaten, so thou shalt eat them. The unclean and the clean shall eat of them alike. Only be sure that thou eat not the blood, for the blood is the life, and thou mayest not eat the life with the flesh. Thou shalt not eat it, thou shalt pour it upon the earth as water. Thou shalt not eat it, that it may go well with thee, and with thy children after thee, when thou shalt do that which is right in the sight of the Lord. Only thy holy things which thou hast, and thy vows, thou shalt take, and go unto the place which the Lord shall choose. And thou shalt offer thy burnt offerings, the flesh and the blood upon the altar of the Lord thy God. And the blood of thy sacrifices shall be poured out upon the altar of the Lord thy God, and thou shalt eat the flesh. Observe and hear all these words which I command thee, that it may go well with thee and with thy children after thee forever, when thou doest that which is good and right in the sight of the Lord thy God. When the Lord thy God shall cut off the nations from before thee, whither thou goest to possess them, and thou succeedest them and dwellest in their land, take heed to thyself, that thou be not snared by following them, after that they be destroyed from before thee, and that thou inquire not after their gods, saying, How did these nations serve their gods? Even so will I do likewise.
thou

0: shalt not do so unto the Lord thy God. For every abomination to the Lord which he hateth have they done unto their gods. For even their sons and their daughters they have burnt in the fire to their gods. What things soever I command you, observe to do it. Thou shalt not add thereto, nor diminish from it. If there arise among you a prophet, or a dreamer of dreams, and giveth thee a sign or a wonder, and the sign or the wonder come to pass, whereof he spake unto thee, saying, Let us go after other gods, which thou hast not known, and let us serve them. Thou shalt not hearken unto the words of that prophet, or that dreamer of dreams. For the Lord your God proveth you to know whether ye love the Lord your God with all your heart and with all your soul. Ye shall walk after the Lord your God, and fear him, and keep his commandments, and obey his voice, and ye shall serve him and cleave unto him. And that prophet, or that dreamer of dreams, shall be put to death, because he hath spoken to turn you away from the Lord your God, which brought you out of the land of Egypt, and redeemed you out of the house of bondage, to thrust thee out of the way which the Lord thy God commanded thee to walk in. So shalt thou put the evil away from the midst of thee. If thy brother, the son of thy mother, or thy son, or thy daughter, or the wife of thy bosom, or thy friend, which is as thine own soul, entice thee secretly, saying, Let us go and serve other gods, which thou hast not known, thou nor thy fathers, namely of the gods of the people which are round about you, nigh unto thee, or far off from thee, from the one end of the earth even unto the other end of the earth. Thou shalt not consent unto him, nor hearken unto him, neither shall thine eye pity him, neither shalt thou spare, neither shalt thou conceal him, but thou shalt surely kill him. Thine hand shall be first upon him to put him to death, and afterwards the hand of all the people. And thou shalt stone him with stones, that he die, because he hath sought to thrust thee away from the Lord thy God, which brought thee out of the land of Egypt from the house of bondage. And all Israel shall hear and fear and shall do no more any such wickedness as this is among you. If thou shalt hear say in one of thy cities, which the Lord thy God hath given thee to dwell there, saying, Certain men, the children of Belial, are gone out from among you and have withdrawn the inhabitants of their cities, saying, Let us go and serve other gods, which ye have not known. Then shalt thou inquire, and make search, and ask diligently, and behold, if it be truth, and the thing certain, that such abomination is wrought among you, thou shalt surely smite the inhabitants of that city with the edge of the sword, destroying it utterly, and all that is therein, and the cattle thereof with the edge of the sword. And thou shalt gather all the spoil of it into the midst of the street thereof, and shalt burn with fire the city, and all the spoil thereof, every whit, for the Lord thy God. And it shall be an heap forever. It shall not be built again. And there shall cleave not of the cursed thing to thine hand, that the Lord may turn from the fierceness of his anger and show thee mercy, and have compassion upon thee, and multiply thee, as he hath sworn unto thy fathers. When thou shalt hearken to the voice of the Lord thy God, to keep all his commandments which I command thee this day, to do that which is right in the eyes of the Lord thy God. And here at the end of chapter 13, we will end this reading in Deuteronomy.
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0: Hey everybody, this is Rick DeYoung with Prophecy Today, the program that looks at current events in the light of Bible prophecy. As Christians, why should we follow the Jewish people and the nation of Israel? That's the question. Stay tuned to listen to an excerpt of an interview I did with Jerusalem pastor Menno Kalashir as we talk about this important subject.
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0: From your perspective, Menno, could you let us know why should we be following and watching the Jewish people and the nation of Israel?
2: Well, Ricky, do you want a politically correct answer or straightforward?
0: Straightforward.
2: Thank you. So let's do like this. If you will take out any country in the world, or let's say 99% of the countries of the world, just choose one of out of these 99%, okay? And simply, God forbid, erase them all together. Don't even leave one of them and erase their name from the face of earth. Nothing will be changed in the Bible. The Bible will still be the word of God, and not even one verse will need to be changed. Try to do it to Israel, and your Bible will be yesterday's newspaper.
0: Mm.
2: That's the difference. The issue is that it's not that Israel is God and you need to worship the Jews. Please do not misunderstand me. I do not even dream in this way. I'm only saying is that God chose a nation by which he shows his truthfulness, his sovereignty, his loyalty, his righteousness, and so on. Through these people, he wants to tell you, the Gentile, that God is real and his word is real. So the issue is as follows. Why do you need to follow Israel? Because through Israel, God fulfills big part of the prophecies in the Bible. There are still prophecies that need to be fulfilled. If you take Israel away, you fight against God. Do you understand that? I taught Psalms 83 a few months ago in the church during the war. Psalm 83. If you will read this psalm, you will feel that you see today's news. Asaph, one of the priests, is describing the enemies of Israel. And by the way, it's the same names, the same enemies that we faced 3,000 years ago are still there, okay? And the issue is as follows. What is your problem? And the problem is we want to erase the name Israel. And we don't like you to give them the territory, the land of Canaan. Now, let's put it that way. God did not give us a book of names and told us choose a name, and we chose Israel. No, we were Jacob, by the way. God chose to call us Israel for his sovereign reasons. Okay, I'm not entering to the fight with Jacob and so on. God is the one who called him Israel. Secondly, God decided in a covenant, unconditional covenant, unilateral covenant with Abraham that is going to give this land, and he set exactly the borders to these people of Israel. So what is the problem of the enemies, our enemies today, the Muslim countries? They don't want God's plan to be true. They fight against God. And who is the tool which they need to hit? It's Israel. So when you come and become anti-Semitic and so on, you basically become an enemy of God's plan.
0: That's Menno Kalashir, a pastor in Jerusalem, Israel, discussing God's prophetic plan for the Jewish people.
1: 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There you will also find information for a better understanding of biblical prophecy as it relates to our world today. This is Jay Johnson inviting you to join us every Monday through Friday for Prophecy Today. Remember, the Lord Jesus is coming, and it could be today. So let's keep looking up until... July 16th, identifying the problem. I'm sure you're familiar with the phrase, don't throw the baby out with the bathwater. This saying teaches an important lesson about carefully identifying what we're ready to discard. Look at it this way. In our life, we've likely been burned by some very good things because our individual experience with them was dysfunctional.
3: but this can cause us to give up on the whole system. Today we'll meet a man who rebelled against everything good when he felt like the good things in his life had let him down. He's here to share with us his true story on this Unshackled Daily Devotional.
4: I'm Walter Beebe, youngest of five, born in a home with a five-car garage and servants, the country club said. When I was 14, my mother ran off with another man. Dad stopped caring about anything, and I'd stay out all night drinking. My reputation was so bad, no girl would date me in high school. I was a hard worker, and at the age of 16, I owned a service station. I was wild, though, and broke so many laws that I left the state to avoid jail. I had a chip on my shoulder and a gun in my pocket. I was a rebel. I went to Florida, where my older brother owned a sailboat. We started a cruise around the world that was a disaster, beginning with a leak and flooding, followed by a storm at sea with 12-foot waves. I prayed, God, if you get me out of this, I'll go to church the rest of my life. He did, but I forgot my promise until I was back home managing a gas station again. A minister came by with his daughter, and I went to church with her. She explained salvation, but I didn't understand. Then her sister explained, but I still didn't understand. Finally, she gave me a tract to read. I finally understood that my sins were keeping me from God. So I got down on my knees and prayed, asking God to forgive me and save me. The chip on my shoulder was gone just like that. I was 20 years old when I gave my life to Jesus Christ. 2 weeks later, I stood up in church and gave my testimony. I've been preaching the gospel ever since. 45 years now. After Bible college, I launched a ministry to get kids across the country to Sunday school where they too can be saved.
3: The Apostle John wrote in 1 John chapter 1, verse 5, "This is the message we have heard from him and declare to you. God is light. In him there is no darkness at all." Friend, the truth is, people are flawed. But God is still good, and the commands and structures he has given us to order our lives remain good. In fact, only he gives us the ability to have faith when people and things around us fail, because we are trusting fully in the one who is perfect. Will you receive this truth today? 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
5: 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Ed, we're going to hear from the Philippines. A listener wrote to us in just a moment, but you have your Bible open. 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
6: Wayne, this particular verse points exactly to me about the kind of testimony we're going to hear today. It's from Isaiah 55. "As the rain and the snow come down from heaven and do not return to it without watering the earth and making it bud and flourish, so that it yields seed for the sower and bread for the eater, so it is with my word that it goes out from my mouth, and it will not return to me empty, but will accomplish what I desire and achieve the purpose for which I sent it."
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7: "My journey as a follower of Christ has never been easy. 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Through the preaching and encouragement I heard, I was slowly enlightened until I was finally restored."
6: None of our journeys are easy.

0: following Christ was never promised to be something that was simple. 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
1: Where did the races of people come from?
2: 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If all human beings are descendants of one man and one woman, how many races of people are there? One. So that's easy. We just answer that one, right?
1: In the book One Blood, author Ken Ham confronts one of the most divisive issues of our time with biblical clarity and scientific insight. One Blood is 40% off

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1: We will be everything God created mankind to be, radiating even the glory of God shining through our redeemed and resurrected humanity. We will be like Christ in His transfiguration, radiant glory.
2: Welcome to Grace to You with John MacArthur on VCY America. Perhaps you sat at the bedside of a loved one ravaged by old age or disease, or your doctor has given you a diagnosis of cancer and followed it up with the words stage 4 or terminal. In those sobering moments, what hope is there? Where can you look for encouragement and comfort and peace? John MacArthur helps you answer those questions today as he continues his study titled, The End Is Not the End. It's a biblical look at death and what comes after, particularly for followers of Christ. And with that, here's John.
1: Well, let's open our Bibles to 1 Corinthians chapter 15 and look at Paul's chapter on resurrection. The resurrection of believers is the theme of this chapter. The Bible promises a redemption of the body, not just the spirit, not just the soul, not just the inner person. Romans 8:23 says that we are waiting for the redemption of our body. Now, Paul has four lines of argument. First of all, there is an analogy. He talks about an analogy to help us understand resurrection. Then he talks about the form of resurrection. Then he talks about the contrasts and then the prototype of a resurrection body. Let's begin with the analogy in verse 36. You fool. You're foolish because you think you're smart and you're a fool. Listen to what I have to say to explain resurrection. First, he starts with an analogy. It is the analogy of seed, the planting of seed that produces some kind of result in what grows out of that seed. Secondly, Paul moves from the analogy to the form of resurrection down in verse 39. It's incredible to realize the massive, incomprehensible, creative power of God. No two people are alike. No two plants are alike. No two animals are alike. No two flowers are alike. No two blades of grass are alike. So also is the resurrection of the dead. We're not going to be resurrected as cookie cutter kind of clones. We're going to be who we are uniquely. As one body differs from another, so the resurrection body of the believer will differ from this body. That's what he said. And there is the possibility that in the resurrection, we will be unique. That's the second point that he's making. That is to say, your human personality, your personhood will not be wiped out. It will be preserved forever in perfection, but with its distinctives and with its differences. Just as you differ from everybody else now, you will then. Just as you are you now, you will be then, so that you will know each other in heaven. You say, well, will we recognize each other? It won't be a matter of recognition. It'll be a matter of innate knowledge, because there will be nothing that you don't know. You will know as you are known. So the form, not a problem for God, not a problem for God. He can prepare a body. Eric Sauer wrote, so the graveyards of man become the seed plots of resurrection, and the cemeteries

The people of God become the resurrection fields of their promised perfection. Now, having said that, there are two more points to Paul's thoughts here. Number three, we've seen the analogy in the seed. We've seen the form in looking at all the bodies throughout heaven and earth. The contrasts are on his mind starting in verse 42, the contrasts. This is very interesting. It, speaking of the resurrection of the dead, the body, it is sown a perishable body. It is raised an imperishable body. It is sown in dishonor. It is raised in glory. It is sown in weakness. It is raised in power. It is sown a natural body. It is raised a spiritual body. If there's a natural body, there's also a spiritual body. The chief objection, of course, from the typical Greek denier of resurrection was that the body was corruptible and the body was subject to decay. So Paul's showing us how this ceases to be a problem in the resurrection by a series of contrasts. We get these contrasts very, very clearly in verse 42 and 43. Yes, what died was perishable. What is raised is imperishable. What died was sown in dishonor, but raised in glory. Sown in weakness, raised in power. Sown natural, raised spiritual. These are contrasts. Let me just look a little more closely at them. The Authorized Version used to say, sown in corruption, raised in incorruption. The whole of life for man from the cradle to the grave is in the sphere of corruption. What does that mean? It means that the first breath you take is the beginning of your dying. This is corruption, dust to dust. The moment you're born, you begin to die. Corruption begins to function and operate. It is a property of man's earthly body. And second, he says, not only is this resurrection body sown a perishable body, but raised an imperishable, verse 43, it is sown in dishonor, it is raised in glory. There is a sowing in dishonor. This is the dishonor of death. This is the dishonor of dying. No matter how intelligent you are, no matter how handsome you are, no matter how brilliant you are, no matter how successful you are, no matter how much you've accomplished, you begin to show signs of dishonor, corruption. Sin takes its toll, and all your beauty and youth and brilliance and strength and power and influence begin to fade, and you go from whatever honor you received to dishonor. And if you ever wonder about that, just go visit a home for old people and see some of the brightest and the most honorable people in a state of utter dishonor. We all get there unless our life is snatched away before. Sin is ultimately going to dishonor us. It's going to turn us into something that needs to be removed from society and put away and locked up. Human life eventually becomes dishonorable in that sense, in the bodily sense. It always amazes me to go to a funeral and see what they do to the body to try to give it some honor, makeup, dressing corpses in their Sunday best, putting them in a fine casket. And yet we all know this is the ultimate indignity, the ultimate dishonor. But, says Paul, it is raised in glory. It is raised in glory. What does that mean? In the picture of that, Matthew 17, transfiguration glory of Christ. It is raised in radiant glory. It is raised in the full manifestation of divine creation intention. This doesn't mean we'll be like Adam,
No, we will not be.

be like Adam before he fell. We will be like Adam would have been if he had never sinned. We will be glorified. Romans 8, he says that. Whom he has chosen, he justified, and he glorified. When we come out of the grave, there will be no dishonor. We will be everything God created mankind to be. Full human glory, radiating even the glory of God shining through our redeemed and resurrected humanity. We will be like Christ in His transfiguration, radiant glory. Saints are viewed in pictures in the book of Revelation as literally radiating light, garments of radiating light and glory. When we die, we are sown in the ground like a seed that is perishable. We are raised imperishable. We are sown like a seed that is in dishonor. We are raised in glory. Thirdly, in verse 43, we are sown like a seed in weakness, raised in power. Nothing is weaker than a dead body. We are even weak when we're alive. We get weaker as life goes on. We're subject to disease, heartache, failure, injury. We can't fulfill our dreams. We can't fulfill our desires. We can't conquer our weaknesses. We can't overcome our temptations. Finally, in death, we are utterly helpless. We are sown then in weakness. Nothing weaker than a dead body. But we are raised in power, raised in power. When we are raised, there will be no weakness. We will be raised possessing eternal power, divine power, the power that is generated in and through us by the very life of God in us. No more the sting of defeat. No more the bitterness of disappointment. No more the shame of failure. No more the impossibility of certain accomplishments and efforts. We will live in a sphere of power and triumph and victory. That's why over in verse 54 says, death is swallowed up in victory. We come out of the grave victorious. Death, where is your victory? Death, where is your sting? The sting of death is sin. The power of sin is the law. But thanks be to God who gives us the victory through our Lord Jesus Christ. Martin Luther said about the human body, as weak as it is now, without all power and ability when it lies in the grave, so strong will it eventually become when the time arrives, so that not a thing will be impossible for it. It will have the mind for it, and it will be so light, says Luther, so agile that in an instant it can float here below on earth or above in heaven, describing our moving back and forth in the new heavens and the new earth. Yes, the grave does declare the body to be sown in corruptibility, dishonor, and weakness, and it decays. No matter how grandiose the eulogy is, no matter how well-dressed the corpse is, no matter how ornate the funeral, no matter how sweet the fragrances, no matter how beautiful the flowers, it is death, it is decay, the seed sown. But when the resurrection comes, out of the grave will come for the believer a new body. It will be a body raised imperishable, raised in glory, and raised in power. And summing it up in verse 44, it is sown a natural body, it is raised a spiritual body. If there's a natural body, there's also a spiritual body. Natural means pertaining to the flesh. Natural means pertaining to this life. It has to do with the present life. It's the natural man, 1 Corinthians 2:14. That's what this body is for. When we go into the grave, we go sowing, that body is being sown as a natural body, a body designed to fit this present life. It's psuchikon, it's psuche, flesh.
natural life. As long as we live on earth,

We're plagued by being natural, thus corruption, dishonor, and weakness. That all is a part of sin, of course. The natural body then is not suitable for the life to come. It has to be sown. It has to die so that another body can come forth, not a natural body, but that it be raised a spiritual body. That is, a body which is fit for the spiritual realm, not a spirit, but a body suited for the spiritual realm. And again, I perhaps should read 2 Corinthians 5. Paul says, if this earthly tent, which is our house, is torn down, we have a building from God, a house not made with hands, eternal in the heavens. It's an eternal body. Indeed, in this house we groan, longing to be clothed with our dwelling from heaven, inasmuch as we, having put it on, will not be found naked. Indeed, while we are in this tent, we groan, being burdened, because we don't want to be unclothed, but to be clothed so that what is mortal will be swallowed up by life. And then he goes on to say, this is God's purpose for us. We give up a psuche, flesh, for pneumaticon soma, a body that fits the spiritual realm, the realm where God dwells, fit for spiritual life. The body we have now is adapted to this lower place. The body we receive in resurrection will be adapted to that higher place. It is pneumaticon soma, a body transformed by the life-giving power of the Holy Spirit and adapted for our new residence in heaven. It will be a body of glory. Glory means it'll be a body where God's manifestation will radiate from us. We will possess divine life in every sense. We will radiate the very glory of God. Now you're saying to yourself, no, wait a minute, I still don't know what this thing's going to look like. So let me give you the final point that Paul makes, the prototype, verse 45. So also it is written, the first man, Adam, became a living soul. The last Adam became a life-giving spirit. However, the spiritual is not first, but the natural, then the spiritual. The first man is from the earth, earthy. The second man is from heaven. As is the earthy, so also are those who are earthy. And as is the heavenly, so also are those who are heavenly. Just as we have borne the image of the earthy, we will also bear the image of the heavenly. Paul loves to make comparisons between Adam and Christ. He does it a lot. He does it a lot. And he does it here again, comparing Adam to Christ, the heads of two families. Adam, of course, is the head of all those who are earthy. Christ is the head of all those who are heavenly. He contrasts these two. There is Adam, who became a living soul, quoting from Genesis 2, and he has given us natural life, life that is from the earth, earthy. But then there is Christ, who is the last Adam, who becomes a life-giving spirit, who gives us spiritual life. This is heavenly life. The last Adam gives us life suited for heaven, as the first Adam gave us life suited for earth. We all descend from Adam. We were all there in the loins of Adam. All of us have come from Adam and Eve, and Adam's nature basically is our nature. We're like Adam. Adam is the prototype of man's natural life in a natural body with sin. Jesus Christ is the prototype of man's spiritual life in a spiritual body. So if you ask the question, what will your body be like? It'll be like the resurrected body of Christ. That's the best that we can say. And they saw him, they recognized him, they talked with him, he ate with them, he walked through walls, he moved himself from one place to another instantaneously without traversing the space in between. He had a glory about him that was transcendent. He moved from earth to heaven. Adam, as originally created, gave us all our natural life. And with it, death. Christ, as risen from the dead, gives us our spiritual life, incorruptible,

glorified, powerful, spiritual life. Paul actually says in Philippians 3:21, we will have the body of His glory. There's that word glory again. 1 John 3:2, we will see Him as He is. We will be like Him, different, radiant, transcendent, powerful, yet to be touched and felt. And Christ still had the scars of the wounds, still recognizable, the same Jesus. Do you remember Acts 1:11, Jesus ascended into heaven? The angel said, this same Jesus who is taken up from you will come. It's the same Jesus. That is the prototype for resurrection. So all that we know about the resurrected Christ is what we know about our resurrection bodies. Again, look at Philippians 3:20 and 21 for yourself. Look at all the records in the Gospels of Christ after His resurrection, and you'll see the prototype of our resurrected bodies. We bear now the image of Adam, the body of decay. Then we will bear the image of Christ, the body of glory. Now we are earthy, then we will be heavenly. Now we bear the image of the earthy, verse 49, then the image of the heavenly. We will be copies of the Lord Jesus Christ after His resurrection. It's just an incredible thing to realize. What an astonishing and amazing gift. That's going to happen. That resurrection is going to happen when our Lord comes. Listen to 1 Thessalonians 4. We believe, verse 14, that Jesus died and rose again. Even so, God will bring with Him those who have fallen asleep in Jesus. For this we say to you by the word of the Lord, that we are alive and remain till the coming of the Lord will not precede those who have fallen asleep. In other words, the dead will rise first. The Lord Himself will descend from heaven with a shout, with the voice of the archangel, with the trumpet of God, and the dead in Christ will rise first. Then we who are alive and remain at the rapture will be caught up together with them in the clouds to meet the Lord in the air. So shall we always be with the Lord. What happens at the rapture when we're all going up into the air, those who are alive and those who are coming out of the graves? Verse 51 of 1 Corinthians 15 tells us, I tell you a mystery, we will not all sleep, we will all be changed in a moment, in the twinkling of an eye, at the last trumpet, for the trumpet will sound and the dead will be raised imperishable and we will be changed. And that is when this perishable must put on the imperishable and this mortal must put on immortality. That is when death is swallowed up in victory. That's the resurrection. That's what the Lord has prepared for us. A body fit for the full life of heaven. A body from which the glory of God will radiate, a body of power, a body without any human restrictions of time or space, a body that can eat but never need to, a body that can fly and move from one place to another freely, a body with no age, no time limitation, a body that exists in an eternal present of joy and peace, that knows no past and knows no future, just an eternal moment of peace and joy. A body exalted to be capable of doing everything that God designed man to do and far beyond what we can imagine. A body totally happy, totally content, totally at peace, totally satisfied, where there is no pain, no tears, no sorrow, no crying, no dying. A body of splendor, described as dazzling, as transparent, as shining like the moon and the stars, as the brightness of the sky, as the sun in its strength, and as the Lord Jesus Christ in full resurrection glory. This is an amazing and astonishing promise. We will rise.

0: You're listening to Grace to You, the Bible teaching ministry of John MacArthur. John's current study is called The End is Not the End. In this study, John has been making the point that people live out their theology. They apply what they believe in the way that they live. Connecting that to our current topic, death and what comes after, I asked John in studio some years ago about how an accurate biblical understanding of what heaven is like should change the way believers live today. Here's what John said.
1: The more you know about heaven, the more attractive it becomes. The more you exhaust every single thing that you can find in the Bible about heaven, the more welcoming it is. And I'm not talking about foolish books that lie about people having trips to heaven. That doesn't happen. People going to heaven, coming back, and telling all kinds of crazy stories about what supposedly happened. That kind of deception, that kind of falsehood has no place among Christian people, even though those books sell in the millions. But the Bible does say a lot about heaven, and there's only been one person who came from heaven to earth, and that was the Lord Jesus Christ. He's the only one who came from heaven to earth. So what we know about heaven comes from him, the person of Christ who came from heaven, and from the book that God wrote, the scriptures, the Bible, and instructed us concerning heaven. I've written a book called The Glory of Heaven. This is the truth about heaven. This isn't some kind of fantasy. This isn't some kind of deception, some lies and curious imaginations about what heaven is like. This is the truth of what the Bible says. What is heaven really like? What will we do there? What is the role of the angels? Will we know each other? And so forth and so on. How do we comfort one another in the midst of the suffering of the loss of a friend or family member in the light of the fact they're going to heaven? Tremendously important for us to know that. That's why the Bible gives us so much information. Look, this is where we're going to spend forever, and we need to know all we can about it.
0: That's right, friend, we do. And John's book, The Glory of Heaven, paints a biblical portrait of life in heaven, your glorious future home if you're a Christian. 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
5: Hey, it's Aaron at Trail Ridge with your annual reminder that camp is not just for kids. Yes, we've got several weeks of youth camp in the summer, but we've also got a special retreat coming up for everyone age 55 and up. We call it Senior Saints Weekend, and it's being held August 14th through the 16th. Come and see this place you've heard so much about. We've got lots of fun activities planned for the weekend, including

including a pie social, a trip to some local Amish businesses, tours of camp, an old-fashioned diner night, and a peek into the new chapel building. Pete Wright will be our guest speaker for the weekend. He and his wife Debbie will be a blessing with their fellowship and musical abilities. 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
2: A mother distressed about her daughter's report card called the school. "Isn't she trying?" she asked the teacher. "Yes," she answered, "very trying." Like that girl, many of us are very trying. We're rude, not respectful, greedy, not gracious, haughty, not humble, fretful, not faithful, suspicious, not sympathetic. But the Bible says, love is very patient and kind, never jealous or envious, never boastful or proud, never haughty or selfish. Have the God of love, and you'll have this love of God.
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This is Getting God's Message, and I'm Lud Golds. We're coming down the stretch now in our project of reading through the Bible by the end of this year. We've completed the Old Testament, as well as the Gospels and the Book of Acts of the New Testament. Today, we'll start reading the New Testament epistles. Let's slow down the pace to read about one chapter per day. The church is God's prize trophy. She is a work of his hands that is presently nearing completion. Why did he establish the church? How is he growing her? For whom did he create her? What should she be doing? These and many other questions are addressed in the epistles with practical, down-to-earth answers. All references to the heavenly are related to the here and now, for what goes on down here is preparatory for up there. We can see God the Father, God the Son, and God the Holy Spirit all involved in this. The church is the temple of the Holy Spirit, without whom she cannot function effectively. God does it all, but he uses men and means to accomplish her task. The men and means are clearly designated and described. To be co-workers with God, we must fulfill his requirements outlined in these books. We must be able to see as Abraham's servant of old did, "I, being in the way, the Lord led me." God leads and uses those who are walking in love, the truth, and in the light. This blueprint for the church must again put on flesh and blood. I trust you will commit yourself to this final part of our project of reading it through in 2 years.

In Psalm 63, David said, "My soul shall be satisfied as with marrow and fatness, and my mouth shall praise thee with joyful lips, when I remember thee upon my bed, and meditate on thee in the night watches." To help you focus your thoughts upon God at the close of this day, we bring you this devotional meditation, From Morning and Evening, by Charles Haddon Spurgeon, the great English preacher of the 19th century. This evening's text is found in Psalm 102, verses 13 and 14. "Thou shalt arise and have mercy upon Zion, for the time to favor her, yea, the set time is come. For thy servants take pleasure in her stones, and favor the dust thereof." A selfish man in trouble is exceedingly hard to comfort, because the springs of his comfort lie entirely within himself, and when he is sad, all his springs are dry. But a large-hearted man, full of Christian philanthropy, has other springs from which to supply himself with comfort beside those which lie within. He can go to his God first of all, and there find abundant help. And he can discover arguments for consolation in things relating to the world at large, to his country, and above all to the church. David in this psalm was exceedingly sorrowful. He wrote, "I am like an owl of the desert. I watch and am as a sparrow alone upon the housetop." The only way in which he could comfort himself was in the reflection that God would arise and have mercy upon Zion. Though he was sad, yet Zion should prosper. However low his own estate, yet Zion should arise. Christian man, learn to comfort thyself in God's gracious dealing towards the church. That which is so dear to thy Master, should it not be dear above all else to thee? What though thy way be dark? Canst thou not gladden thine heart with the triumphs of his cross and the spread of his truth? Our own personal troubles are forgotten while we look not only upon what God has done and is doing for Zion, but on the glorious things he will yet do for his church. Try this receipt, O believer, whenever thou art sad of heart and in heaviness of spirit. Forget thyself and thy little concerns, and seek the welfare and prosperity of Zion. When thou bendest thy knee in prayer to God, limit not thy petition to the narrow circle of thine own life, tried though it be, but send out thy longing prayers for the church's prosperity. Pray for the peace of Jerusalem, and thine own soul shall be refreshed. This meditation was taken from Morning and Evening by C.H. Spurgeon. Please listen each evening at this same time for Morning and Evening.

0: With SRN News, I'm Jason Walker. President Trump raising concerns about the security of America's election system.
1: President Trump addressed the nation and pointed to newly declassified intelligence that reveals long-standing concerns about the security of U.S. election infrastructure.
2: Americans were blatantly lied to about the security of our election infrastructure, including electronic voting machines and ballot counting systems. They're vulnerable and they're easily compromised, and people within our government knew that.
1: The president has promised to keep election integrity a top priority in his administration. Willie Nelson, Washington.
0: Texas flooding claiming the lives of at least two people. Many areas still not out of danger. One resident says it is just simply out of control.
3: It's actually came up since I've been here for the last 20, 30 minutes. It's came up another 5 feet or so, roughly, and it's still rising, by the way. So, yeah, it's an experience that I've never seen the water this high over here on this road.
0: Governor Greg Abbott declaring a disaster declaration for 59 counties across the state says the number may climb. National Weather Service says a deadly flood wave churned down the Guadalupe River. Meanwhile, it is smoke from wildfires in Canada causing problems.
4: In addition to record degree heat, parts of the Northeast have been dealing with smoke coming down from Canada. The New York City skyline covered in haze, across the river in New Jersey. Many towns closing local pools because of the toxic air. Baseball games canceled along with golf play, also a scratch. AccuWeather says the new weather pattern will bring with it cooler, less humid air, but that the smoke from the wildfires in South Central Canada will remain an issue until it rains. The air quality index is poor, so people are urged to close their windows and stay inside. Laura Winters reporting.
0: This is SRN News. A major university promoting transgenderism to youngsters. Here's Michael Harrington.
5: The medical school at the University of Minnesota is selling dolls for what it calls, quote, transgender and gender diverse children. The dolls are aimed at youngsters ages 4 to 10 and are intended for what the university calls therapeutic play. Apparently, the toys can be modified with different outfits and hairstyles to mix male and female characteristics. Critics are decrying the dolls as a grooming tool and question the funding for the project. Michael Harrington reporting.
0: Israeli parliament approving laws that halt the enlistment of ultra-Orthodox men into the military there. Lawmakers

0: Lawmakers voted this week to end the arrest of an ultra-Orthodox draft evader. The law represents significant concessions by Prime Minister Benjamin Netanyahu's Likud party to ultra-Orthodox politicians seeking to formalize their community's de facto exemption. SRN News.
1: Isaiah 52, verse 7. How beautiful upon the mountains are the feet of him that bringeth good tidings, that publisheth peace, that bringeth good tidings of good, that publisheth salvation, that saith unto Zion, Thy God reigneth. Isaiah 52, verse 7. Those who spread the good news of God are special.
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12: How do you do? There comes a time in every life when we must stand alone in no man's land, a place between warring forces, good and evil, right and wrong, with no clear line of demarcation. The man in this story stood there more than once, struggling for direction.

0: Bringing true life stories that dramatize the good news, this is Unshackled, produced in Chicago by Pacific Garden Mission. It isn't enough to give a homeless man or woman a handout. It isn't even enough to offer a place to sleep for the night, a meal, and a change of clothes. These things help. So Pacific Garden Mission provides them, as well as other things like medical and dental care if needed, job counseling and parenting classes, all free to those in need. The old lighthouse has been there for street people since 1877, a refuge in the heart of Chicago, shining light into the darkness of the human heart, the truth that sets them free. One by one, each soul who receives new life discovers that is enough to change everything. And now for broadcast around the earth, here's program number 2503 in the series Unshackled, the program that makes you face yourself and think.
1: They're blowing up the ports!
2: Can't let the Chinese get their hands on all that gear.
3: Just so they don't get their hands on us.
2: Yeah. Boy, now I know how the Israelites felt with Pharaoh hot on their trail.
3: We're lucky they had enough ships for everybody, you know that?
2: I had my doubts when I saw how many we had to evacuate, but everybody's on board.
3: Well, they even made room for a bunch of North Korean families.
2: Look, they're using anything that floats, though. Look, even that old fishing boat next to us is jammed with civilians.
3: Who cares, man, as long as we get out of here.
2: Yeah, the sooner the better.
3: Millions of commies are pouring over the border. We'll be surrounded pretty soon. What's the holdup?
2: The poor guys at the border. Overrun like that.
3: I sure don't want to be a prisoner of war. Not after the things we saw.
2: Exactly. I wish we'd hurry up and shove off. They're not that far away.
3: Hard to believe, isn't it?
2: What?
3: Retreating like this.
2: I mean, there's nothing else to do. We're outnumbered 10-1.
0: The Korean War, 1950. And those who fought there had to face bitter cold and overwhelming odds when the Chinese communists invaded North Korea. The man in this story was just 18 years old when he served there and learned some lessons about limited and unlimited warfare. And that would affect the rest of his life. This is the true story of Earl Johnson right now on Unshackled.
4: Some would have said our family was dysfunctional, although that word wasn't used in the 30s and 40s. I thought we were normal. When I was still a child, we moved from Ohio to a three-room flat in New Jersey with us five kids sharing one bedroom. Dad would come home drunk and abuse mother, and there was nothing we could do to stop him. I thought that was normal, too. And Dad hated anything to do with religion, and whereas mother had other ideas.
5: Awful quiet around here. Where's the boys?
6: It's Sunday, Earl. They're across the street.
5: That do-gooder mission?
6: Well, it's the closest thing to a church there is around here.
5: Waste of time.
6: They need religious training.
5: About as much as I need another elbow.
6: Earl, the boys like Miss Cook. She's teaching them about God and the Bible.
5: My uncle used to beat those lessons into me.
6: Well, he was no Christian. I don't care what he said. My mother taught us that God is love.
5: What kind of a God would allow so much pain and evil, huh? You tell me that.
4: I didn't know till years later that Dad was raised by a religious uncle who beat him till he bled. I just knew that my brother, Johnny, and I felt welcome at the mission across the street. Johnny and I were only 16 months apart in age, and we were inseparable. As we got older, we'd bike down to the park to watch cartoons on weekends, or wade in the pool, or tease the girls.
7: I think Natalie likes you.
8: Nah, we're just friends.
7: Oh, yeah? How come she's always hanging around? She even took a job at the ice cream parlor across the street from us.
8: She's just a good friend, Johnny. She tells me how to get along with the girls.
7: That comes naturally.
8: Maybe for you. You got the good looks. I get tongue-tied.
7: Oh, here she comes, Earl. I'm leaving.
8: Oh, wait, Johnny, wait.
9: Hi, Earl.
8: Hi, Natalie. Can't talk now. I gotta go catch my brother.
4: I left high school at 17 when jobs were scarce and life was dull. So I decided it was time to leave home. Dad, will you sign my enlistment papers?
5: Son, you don't know what you're asking.
8: Yes, I do, Dad. It'll be great. Steady pay and good training.
6: They'll send you far away, Earl.
8: I want to travel, Mom.
6: Well, can't you find a good job here?
8: You know I can't. Guy's coming back from the war.

0: Took all the jobs. There's nothing for me to do that pays anything.
1: Joining the army isn't something you try, son. Once you sign up, you're stuck till they let you go. You have to do whatever they say. That's going to get old real fast.
0: Oh, please, Dad. I thought it over, and I want to go.
1: Here, give me that paper. But once I sign it, buddy, you're going to sit on a hot stove. Don't look for me to get you off.
2: Reality came with the first wake-up call in basic training. Yeah, all I wanted from that day on was an honorable discharge. After basic, I went to Fort Sam Houston, Texas, where I trained to be a surgical technician. And from there, I went to Washington State.
3: Mom, it's a letter from Earl.
4: Oh, what's he say?
3: He's been up on Mount Rainier learning to be a ski trooper.
4: A ski trooper? Yeah. Well, he's never been on skis before.
3: He says it was pandemonium. Man, I wish I could have seen that.
4: Well, first he trained to be a soldier, then a medic, and now a ski trooper. What next?
2: After 2 months on the mountain, we went back to Fort Lewis near Tacoma. My outfit was getting ready to go to Alaska when one evening I walked past a church. The people were outside, milling around, and a little girl, about 11 years old, spoke to me.
5: Would you like to come inside and go to church with us, mister?
2: Mister, what will you give me if I go to church with you, huh?
5: This.
2: Ah, your Sunday school paper. All right, it's a deal.
5: Come on.
2: You know, I have a sister back in New Jersey about your age. My mother taught us to say yes, sir, and no, sir, and mister. I'm really proud of you for saying that to me.
5: Thank you, mister. Why don't you sit up here with us?
2: When the service started, I listened to the singing. I saw the joy and felt the love of those people. Then the pastor preached the gospel, and I, out of the loneliness and void in my heart, went forward and surrendered my life to the Lord. See, I didn't fully understand it all then, but that decision completely changed my life. That summer, North Korea invaded South Korea.
4: We had a letter from Earl today.
3: Yeah, what's going on with him?
4: Well, it's on the table. You can read it. He's made a lot of friends at his church there, and he volunteered to go to Korea.
3: Oh, what'd he do that for? He could get killed over there.
4: Well, he said the captain refused to let him go, so I guess he's going to Alaska with the rest of his unit.
3: Let me see what he has to say. Called to preach. What does he mean by that?
4: Read on. It means he thinks God has called him to be a preacher.
3: A preacher?
4: Uh-huh.
3: Oh, he's gone off the deep end, Ma. I've lost my brother.
2: I was sure God wanted me to go to Korea to save men's lives, but I didn't go with the first wave of troops. 2 weeks later, however, I was on a ship bound for South Korea instead of Alaska. When we arrived at Incheon, our company set up a surgery center at the POW camp for North Koreans. And then another soldier and I walked among them to find the worst cases, the ones needing immediate treatment.
6: Oh, man. I never dreamed it was like this.
2: Well, me neither. It's so quiet, for one thing.
6: Yeah, if I had those wounds, I'd be screaming my head off.
2: Well, how are we supposed to decide? There's stretchers everywhere.
6: I can't believe they're just lying out here in the open.
2: Yeah, if that's how they treat their own soldiers, think how they treat American POWs.
6: Hey, Earl.
2: Yeah?
6: Those two guys want us to go with them.
2: Well, what do you think they want?
6: I don't know. They can't understand us any better than we can understand them.
2: Right. Well, we might as well see what they want, I guess.
6: Man, I don't know. Do you think we should go in there?
2: I don't know. Careful, careful.
6: Oh, man.
2: Inside lay a North Korean nurse in excruciating pain, both legs badly amputated above the knees. We took her to a surgeon, first of many such heroic efforts to save shattered lives as we moved from one end of South Korea to the other end of North Korea. Ours was a mobile army surgical hospital, commonly known as MASH, and we moved often, staying close to the front lines. Then came the Chinese and our retreat by ship to South Korea. I kept my family informed of many of the events that happened in my life.
1: Boy, am I glad he wasn't captured.
4: Johnny, read that part again about loving the enemy.
3: Okay, he says, as I care for the wounded, God is teaching me to love my enemies, to see as God sees the pain and the needs of mankind.
1: I don't see how he can do that when we're at war with those people.
4: Well, listen to this. He says, remember how the captain wouldn't let me go to Korea the first time I asked? Well, I ran into two guys who were part of the first group that came over here, and they were the only ones in our company who survived when the Chinese invaded.
1: Oh.

0: Well, you know, he might have been killed then if he'd been with them.
1: Well, that's right. He says those two guys escaped by wearing Korean clothes and mingling with the refugees. And the rest of the company was killed.
0: He was very lucky.
1: He thinks the Lord spared him. And he's more sure than ever that he's supposed to be a preacher.
2: One day, the company commander called me into his tent, told me to sit down. Seeing his somber expression and the way he struggled to speak, I wondered what I'd done wrong. Finally, pulled out a letter and began to read. A letter that left me alone in no man's land. And there was no one to help me.
3: Wrestling with the contents of that letter, Earl Johnson would learn important lessons, which he'll tell us about in just a moment.
4: But first, I want to share a bit about how our supporting ministry has an impact all over the world. 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
2: My brother, Johnny, was dead. Killed at the age of 17. The brother I love so much, my best friend. I left the colonel's tent, went out under the stars, and found a bombed-out place where I cried out to God. God, why did this have to happen? I don't understand it. I mean, he was my best buddy, Lord. I was living to go back and share so much with him. No one could share their feelings the way we did with each other. It hurts, Lord. It hurts. Why did it have to happen? Why? Why? Why? A short time later, my tour of duty almost over. I was standing guard duty when a convoy of trucks rolled past. Inside, stacked up like wood, were the bodies of young men still wearing fatigues and boots. No body bags yet. No loved ones to mourn them. And how I prayed and cried out to God. And how glad I was to leave the war behind and board a troop ship bound for Seattle. 13 days later, we stood on deck, watching the lights of Seattle, when someone began to sing.

0: By the next day, it seemed as if all of Seattle turned out to welcome us as we poured off the ship. I even saw my friends from the church where I gave my life to Christ, holding up a sign with my name on it. I had 30 days leave, but I dreaded going home to New Jersey. When I arrived, I stood outside and would have turned away, except that my youngest brother saw me, led me inside to Mother.
1: Oh, Earl, thank God you're home again. Oh, I'm so glad to see you.
0: Me too, Mom. I don't think I'll ever be the same, though. Everything's changed.
1: Oh, I'm just glad you're safe.
0: Now, tell me, what happened to Johnny?
1: Oh, he robbed a store.
0: Why, Mom?
1: Well, I've asked myself that 100 times, but there's no answer. Anyway, he was caught and put in jail with hardened criminals.
0: He was only 17.
1: I know, but they wanted to make an example of him.
0: That wasn't right.
1: And the next day, he was found hanging with a belt around his neck.
0: Oh, dear Lord, what a terrible way to die. He didn't deserve that.
1: I know, son, I know.
0: Well, didn't they investigate it?
1: Yes, but nothing ever came of it. And it was very hard on your father. He had to go and identify him.
0: I'll never understand it, Mother. Never.
1: I miss him so much, Earl.
0: I wrote to him just before it happened. I told him all about salvation. I begged him to receive Christ as his Savior. But he didn't have a chance to answer.
1: Well, he always read your letters, son.
0: Only God knows if he took it to heart. I spent my last 6 months of duty at Fort Campbell, Kentucky, and then went back to New Jersey to live. I had become engaged to a girl that I dated for 5 years. My Christian life was causing problems between us, so I stopped going to church and reading the Bible. One Saturday night, I decided to go to a dance in the neighborhood without my fiancé.
2: Hi, Earl. I heard you were back.
0: Hello, Natalie. Wow, you look really good. I mean, you've changed a lot since I left.
2: Thanks, Earl. You're different, too. Are you still in the Army?
0: Yes.
2: I'm so sorry about your brother, John. What a terrible tragedy.
0: Sure isn't the same without him.
2: I remember all the advice I gave you about your girlfriends and how we used to go to the park, all of us. Life was simpler then, wasn't it?
0: Yeah. Unfortunately, we can never go back.
2: Earl, what's wrong?
0: I turned and ran out of that place, away from the music that seemed deadening, away from the pointlessness of it all. I cried out to God and asked forgiveness for going to that dance. Shortly after that, my fiancé and I broke up, leaving me even more confused and unsure of my direction. I wanted to go back to Washington, where I'd been so happy, but that didn't work out either. Finally, I joined a local Bible study and discussed my problems with one of the pastors.
3: Was your fiancé saved?
0: No, Pastor. I tried to talk to her about salvation, but she took my Bible and waved it in front of me and told me I had to choose between that book and her. She didn't understand how important it was to me. I carried it all the time I was in Korea.
3: Earl, God doesn't want you to be yoked with unbelievers.
0: Yeah, I understand that now, but I don't understand why I couldn't get to the West Coast. You know, when I went to the airport, the agent said there was no such flight, even though I'd called and made reservations.
3: Why do you want to go to Washington State?
0: You see, that's where I was saved. And I was happy there, growing in the Lord even. I had so many friends in the church, too. If I go back there, maybe I can recapture my desire to serve God.
3: No, your problem is not geographical, Earl. It's spiritual. You can love and serve the Lord wherever you are, wherever He puts you.
0: That night, I went home. I got on my knees and surrendered completely to God, asking His forgiveness for not reading His word, not going to church. 1 John chapter 1, verse 9 promises that if we confess our sins, He is faithful and just to forgive us our sins and to cleanse us from all unrighteousness. Saturday evening came and Natalie called, inviting me to church the next day. Afterward, we talked about how my reaction at the dance influenced her for Christ. She gave her life to Jesus shortly after that night at the dance. Talking together became our favorite pastime.
2: Earl, your faith in the Lord helped me to see my need for salvation. It's evident that the war also made a deep impression on you.
0: And I'm glad, Natalie. See, God really changed me, opened my eyes to a suffering world. I remember one time when a friend and I saw a young mother with a starving baby. We ran back to the camp and got some canned milk, but I mean, how could we feed it to the baby?
2: Yeah, I guess baby bottles would be hard to come by. Yeah,
0: exactly. So my friend took a Coke bottle and he used the thumb from a pair of surgical gloves to make a nipple for the bottle.
2: How did you hold it on?
0: With rubber bands. The baby nursed just fine.
2: You saved its life, Earl. That's very resourceful.
0: Yeah. You know, Natalie, the world is like that baby. Starving. Spiritually starving. And we have the bread of life. Jesus is the answer. If I just knew how to tell him.
2: Do you still want to be a preacher?
0: More than ever.
2: Then follow your heart, Earl. Don't ever lose what you have. I hope you go on to be the man God wants you to.

0: Need I say, I fell in love with Natalie. The girl who had been my friend growing up, who counseled me in the art of dating, became my wife. I started Bible college after our second child was born, and there isn't time to tell you all the ways God sustained us through those difficult years until I graduated. But my father came to the graduation. My father, who hated religion. For several years, I served as pastor, but the joy of our life was sharing Christ with servicemen at a hospitality center we ran for years near the Aberdeen Proving Ground.
1: Pastor Johnson?
0: Yeah.
1: I'm on orders for Nam. What's going to happen to me if I get shot down and die in a rice paddy?
0: Look, Ernie, when you die in Christ, my friend, you are absent from the body and present with the Lord. That's a promise from God.
1: You mean I can be sure of that? I can be sure I'll go to heaven?
0: Absolutely. Jesus said in John chapter 5, verse 24, "Verily, verily, I say unto you, he that heareth my word and believeth on him that sent me hath everlasting life and shall not come into condemnation, but is passed from death unto life." There are many scriptures that make that promise.
1: I don't know. I've lived a rough life, Pastor.
0: We're all sinners, Ernie. God says there is none righteous, no, not one. That's why he sent Jesus to die in our place.
1: Well, when I was younger, I gave my life to Christ. But I haven't lived for him in a long, long time.
0: That's a shame, Ernie. The price that was paid for your salvation was too high. You examine your actions against God's word to see if you're in the faith. God is merciful. He's always ready to forgive. Now, Ernie, let me pray with you before you go, okay?
1: Okay, Pastor. Okay.
0: Natalie, here, look at this letter. You remember Ernie?
2: Yes, of course.
0: This letter's from his mother. He was killed in Vietnam.
2: Oh, no.
0: She found this letter addressed to me among his belongings. It came back to her.
2: Look at the mud stains. You can tell this envelope went through the war.
0: Read what he wrote, in big letters.
2: I got my heart right with God, and I am living for him. Thanks for not giving up on me.
0: And not something.
2: Oh, Earl, he's with the Lord.
0: Every time I preach to those young men, I look out and see someone like my brother Johnny. And I always pray, Lord, help me. If just one of them gets saved and doesn't have to end up like my brother.
2: God is faithful, honey. We know that.
0: Ah, what an outreach we had there. 19 countries sent their people to train in Aberdeen during those years. Many foreign soldiers came to our center to eat the sweets that Natalie baked, and they heard about Christ. But that wasn't our only outreach. More than 20 years ago, we began a radio ministry that is still on the air. And I knew my father listened, so I often spoke directly to him.
3: Mom, the boy's on the radio. Come on in here.
4: Is it time?
3: Yeah, gotta hear my boy preach the gospel. Don't you be rattling pans in the kitchen either. I want absolute silence.
5: God doesn't care what you've done in the past. Christ died for you, and he was raised from the dead to give you eternal life. He wants to come into your heart and give you new life right now. Listen to this promise in Isaiah chapter 43, verses 18 and 19. Remember ye not the former things, neither consider the things of old. Behold, I will do a new thing. Now it shall spring forth. Shall ye not know it? I will even make a way in the wilderness and rivers in the desert. Is your life a desert? God will cause rivers of living water to spring up. Are you trapped in a wilderness? Jesus Christ has made a way out for you. He came to set you free. You, sir, listening to my voice, when are you going to surrender your life to Christ?
0: God lets us choose whether or not to walk with him, and I have been forever grateful that he chose me, an earthen vessel into which he poured countless blessings. I've learned that every crisis is an opportunity to share the hope we have in Christ. The Lord can take even a terrible tragedy and make it work together for good in your life. Take the gift of salvation and let him into your heart today.
6: For by grace are ye saved through faith, and that not of yourselves, it is the gift of God, not of works, lest any man should boast. Do you have assurance of salvation? God made it very simple for you to have eternal life. One sentence tells you how in Romans chapter 10, verse 9, that if thou shalt confess with thy mouth the Lord Jesus, and shalt believe in thine heart that God hath raised him from the dead, thou shalt be saved. And verse 10 explains, for with the heart man believeth unto righteousness, and with the mouth confession is made unto salvation.
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Glad you joined us for this half-hour segment of Music Till Dawn. Many times we hear people talking about guardian angels, especially when we share the stories of harrowing incidents that...

literally describe a narrow escape from some kind of harmful situation. Alice Hanshee Mortensen wrote a little poem I'd like to share with you entitled God's Angels. I thank thee, Lord, for the angels that surround me night and day, so lovingly protecting me from dangers by the way. Although my path to finite sight all sunlit may appear, your angels see the hidden snares and know that danger's near. And by some means, it matters not just how, someday I'll know, just why I could not travel down the path I chose to go. And so I know whate'er I face, there'll be an angel throng to guide, direct and lift me up, and shield me from all wrong. God's Angels, Alice Hanshee Mortensen's pen. Music till dawn.

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2: 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And while we don't know what tomorrow's news holds, in this changing world, we're thankful that God's Word never changes and provides us salvation, comfort, and hope. 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

I'm so glad that you chose to join us in this segment of Music Till Dawn. 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

And I have here what I consider a treasure from the pen of Alice Mortensen. It's entitled, I Live on Borrowed Time. I have been healed, not instantly, but through a surgery.

pits of pain, when heaven seemed to bend above my bed with songs of praise, and God Himself would send such sweet assurance to my soul, such evidence of care, that though I could not see His face, I knew that He was there. So as I rise again to serve and live on borrowed time, I pray that I shall not forget my days are His, not mine. Music till dawn.

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Music Till Dawn. Vic Elias and your host tonight. And I always enjoy sharing verses or maybe a poem or two, something that would brighten your pathway. We often see a candle, lit and the glow of light that surrounds it. With that thought, I'd like to share a little verse with you entitled, Like a Candle. Oh, please, let me be like a candle, dear Lord, quietly shedding a light, perhaps in a limited sphere, unsung, but making the pathway bright for someone who happens to come my way, needing a bit of cheer, then letting them go with a heart that's light,

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Oh, let me be like a candle, dear Lord, for all my earthly stay, just giving myself that somebody lost may see you and find the way. From the pen of Alice Hanchey Mortensen, this is Music Till Dawn.

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welcome to the segment of Music Till Dawn. Vic Elias and your host here with, some verse, some comment, some beautiful music throughout the night. I was thinking about, about being alone. There are people tonight who are very much alone. Perhaps other members of the family have been taken to be with the Lord, and many times one member remains. I saw a beautiful poem written by a senior citizen, Alice Hanshee Mortensen, before the Lord took her to be with him. And I thought I'd read this for those who may be sensing loneliness.

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I'm glad you joined us for this musical segment. It's called Music Till Dawn. Vic Eliason, your host, glad to have you with us throughout the night. John W. Peterson wrote a song that has words that I think are very special. Out from heaven's palaces, splendor-filled and bright, came the King, and he came to bring to the world new life and light. What grace is this that brought my Savior down, that made him leave his glorious throne and crown? The one who made the earth, the sky, the sea, who put the stars in every galaxy. What condescension, oh, how can it be? What shame he suffered, oh, what agony! And then the death he died, for sinners crucified. What grace is this? What grace is this? Music Till Dawn.

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2: Hey, it's Aaron at Trail Ridge with your annual reminder that camp is not just for kids. 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

Have you ever thought about the need for a refuge? You know, the storms of life and the pressures that beat in upon us sometimes seem so heavy. But may I remind you that in Psalm 9, verse 9, it says this, "The Lord also will be a refuge for the oppressed, a refuge in times of trouble." Oh, may our prayer be, God, thank you for your protecting love. Make us able to face those times when we must suffer. In Jesus' name, amen. Music Till Dawn continues.

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Welcome to this segment of Music Till Dawn as we share a few thoughts, perhaps a poetic verse, and some beautiful songs. My name is Vic Eliason, glad to share these moments with you. From the pen of Helen Steiner Rice, I know that my Redeemer liveth. That's the title of her poem. They asked me how I know it's true that the Savior lived and died. And if I believe the story that the Lord was crucified. And I have so many answers to prove His holy being, answers that are everywhere within the realm of seeing. The leaves that fell in autumn and are buried in the sod, now budding on the tree boughs to lift their arms to God. The flowers that were covered and entombed beneath the snow, pushing through the darkness to bid the spring hello. On every side, great nature retells the Easter story. So who am I to question the resurrection story? Music Till Dawn continues.

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When I look back, remembering God's leading through the years, my heart rejoices in His grace and sometimes brings forth tears. His guidance and constraining love, when I would go astray, renews my faith and thrills my soul as I look back today. So little did I understand, much less appreciate, when so gently He restrained me before it was too late. Remembering brings encouragement and fills my heart with praise, because I know He'll faithful be through all my future days. The poem is entitled Remembering, from the pen of Norma Helgerson, tonight on Music Till Dawn.

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2: Here is a woman who wakes up with a limp and has a handful of autoimmune diseases that cause severe pain, especially at night. 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

Are you disappointed tonight, perhaps because you feel the Lord didn't give you what you wanted, or needed, or desired? Well, there's a verse of Scripture that I think puts things in perspective. Sometimes we get disappointed because we didn't get all the blessings we wanted. And may I say that there's a secret to God's provision and blessing to each and every one of us. Psalm 37:4 puts it this way. Delight thyself also in the Lord, and he shall give thee the desires of thine heart. But I think the secret is to delight ourselves in the Lord. Too often we become delightful with all the world's material things, and that's the only thing that matters. Oh, may our prayer be, Father, author and giver of life, to believe in you is to accept life with all of its potential and hope and happiness. Thank you for your peace. Music Till Dawn continues.

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2: 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And while we don't know what tomorrow's news holds, in this changing world, we're thankful that God's Word never changes and provides us salvation, comfort, and hope. 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

Musing Till Dawn continues throughout the night, and I'm so glad that you decided to tune our way, and hopefully that something that we have to offer might be a blessing to you. Alice Mortensen has written some beautiful poems. Here's one entitled The Power of the Blood. I know not how the blood of Christ could take away my sin, but this I know, its cleansing power has made me pure within. And when I err, he will forgive and see me safely through. Dear sinner, if you'll come to him, he'll do the same for you. Music Till Dawn continues.

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music with a message throughout the night here on VCY America. My name is Vic Eliason, and I want to thank you for allowing me the privilege to share the road with you here. Some of you may be driving, others perhaps at work, third shift perhaps, maybe some just can't sleep. But Music Till Dawn is a ministry of VCY America Radio Network. Here's a verse. It's very short, but it's one that is a verse of assurance. 1 Peter 1:25. The word of the Lord endureth forever. May our prayer be, Lord, help us who are finite to believe in the inspired word that speaks to us of Thee. Help us place our lives in Your hands. Music Till Dawn continues.

Did you know that you could bless somebody else by sharing just a word of invitation to a new listener to Music Till Dawn? Perhaps you have a friend who is awake at these hours, maybe at work, perhaps just a person who is a night person. 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And perhaps you might be an instrument of inspiration and blessing. Why don't you call a friend? Thanks for joining us on Music Till Dawn.

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12: The next RN News, I'm Rich Thomason in Washington. President Trump is sounding the alarm over alleged foreign interference in U.S. elections.
13: Tonight, I'm announcing the immediate declassification and release of critical intelligence, revealing shocking vulnerabilities in our election infrastructure.
12: The president delivering a primetime address from the White House.
13: This evidence shows that the election system we have dangerously exposes and really exposes, like, levels never thought possible, the hacking, exploitation, and foreign interference.
12: Mr. Trump points the finger at communist China in particular. China denies meddling in American elections. The U.S. continues hammering away at Iran, continuing expansion of airstrikes.
14: Once again, the Americans said they had hit military targets to stop Iran from firing on ships in the Strait of Hormuz. But Iranian state media reported deadly strikes on a number of bridges, a railway station, and an airport. Earlier this week, President Trump did threaten to target bridges and power stations if Iranians continued refusing to give up control of the strait. Since then, Iran has increased its allegations of attacks on civilian infrastructure and vowed a crushing response across the region if the power grid is hit.
12: The BBC's Barbara Plett Usher, President Trump predicts U.S. will achieve its Iran war objectives very soon. From the Midwest to the Mid-Atlantic to the Northeast, unhealthy air from hundreds of Canadian wildfires that continue to burn, casting an eerie, orangey haze across a vast area, making breathing difficult, especially for those suffering respiratory issues. On Wall Street this morning, stock futures are deep in the red. So far, the Dow futures down 366 points. NASDAQ futures off 570. This is SRN News. Are we losing our rights?
15: That's the question the Public Religion Research Institute has been putting to Americans. And in fact, most people do believe we are at risk of seeing the democratic freedoms we have always enjoyed slip away. What is interesting about the results is that they indicate that groups who don't agree on anything agree on this. Christians and atheists, Republicans and Democrats, capitalists and socialists all think our rights are eroding. Michael Harrington reporting.
12: According to a new Harvard-Harris poll, most Americans continue to support Israel over the Palestinians and believe the Jewish state is surrounded by Muslim groups that are seeking its destruction. Survey reveals 76% of adults think Israel has a right to exist as a refuge for Jewish people. 56% say the country should be defined as a Jewish state. And strong majorities of respondents favor Israel over the Muslim terror groups Hamas and Hezbollah. This is SRN News. The Trump administration is dramatically shortening visas for foreign journalists in the U.S.
16: The new rule announced by the Department of Homeland Security limits visas to 240 days, down from up to 5 years. Chinese journalists will face even stricter limits, with visas capped at 90 days. This change has raised concerns over press freedom and potential retaliation against American journalists abroad. The decision will take effect within 30 days. Keith Peters, Washington.
12: Federal safety investigation.

Investigators say the driver of a runaway Tesla that killed a grandmother in Texas in her home last month had pressed the accelerator to full speed, suggesting the vehicle's self-driving software was not to blame. The National Transportation Safety Board concludes driver had overridden the feature by pressing the pedal before slamming.

0: For we know that if our earthly house of this tabernacle were dissolved, we have a building of God, an house not made with hands, eternal in the heavens. 2 Corinthians 5, verse 1, God's Word, the Bible, assuring us that we will receive eternal bodies in heaven.
1: Well, good morning from WVCY. We'll check the forecast from the National Weather Service. They did extend that air quality alert until noontime today. Smoke from the wildfires all too present in our neck of the woods here and really across the state. It is their hope that things will improve by midday today. Weather-wise, a high near 90 degrees, the heat index upward to 95. It almost feels like everything is on fire. Temperatures tonight not going too far, mid-70s. Chance for scattered showers both early and mid-afternoon time tomorrow. The weekend high near 90 degrees, mid-60s Saturday night. And for the Lord's Day, sunshine, 83 degrees.

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1: Where did the races of people come from?
2: 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One. So that's easy. We just answer that one, right?
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0: The psalmist said, "When I awake, I am still with thee." For the child of God, seeking the presence of the Lord is essential as each day begins. To help you in starting this day with God, we offer a brief devotional meditation from morning and evening, a collection from the pen of one of the greatest preachers of all time, Charles Haddon Spurgeon. This morning's meditation is found in 1 Thessalonians chapter 1 and verse 4. Knowing, brethren beloved, your election of God. Many persons want to know their election before they look to Christ, but they cannot learn it thus. It is only to be discovered by looking unto Jesus. If you desire to ascertain your own election, after the following manner shall you assure your heart before God. Do you feel yourself to be a lost, guilty sinner? Go straightway to the cross of Christ and tell Jesus so, and tell him that you have read in the Bible, "Him that cometh unto me I will in no wise cast out." Tell him that he has said, "This is a faithful saying and worthy of all acceptation, that Christ Jesus came into the world to save sinners." Look to Jesus and believe on him, and you shall make proof of your election directly. For so surely as you believe, you are elect. If you will give yourself wholly up to Christ and trust him, then you are one of God's chosen ones. But if you stop and say, "I want to know first whether I am elect," you ask what you know not. Go to Jesus, be you never so guilty, just as you are. Leave all curious inquiry about election alone. Go straight to Christ and hide in his wounds, and you shall know your election. The assurance of the Holy Spirit shall be given to you, so that you shall be able to say, "I know whom I have believed, and I am persuaded that he is able to keep that which I have committed to him." Christ was at the everlasting council. He can tell you whether you were chosen or not, but you cannot find it out in any other way. Go and put your trust in him, and his answer will be, "I have loved thee with an everlasting love. Therefore, with loving kindness have I drawn thee." There will be no doubt about his having chosen you when you have chosen him. Sons we are through God's election, who in Jesus Christ believe. This meditation was taken from Morning and Evening by C.H. Spurgeon. Please listen each morning at this same time for Morning and Evening.
1: 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The body of Christ is facing decisions today from coworkers, family members, and loved ones that go against God's word. Dr. Richard Schmidt comes in one moment to give us an admonition as to how we should be living.
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1: Dr. Schmidt, how should we as believers be living in today's world?
3: So those of us that do know Jesus Christ, here's the admonition. Boy, we've got to stand firm. We cannot bow to the world's way of doing business. And again, it's not trying to insult people. It's not trying to hurt them. It's actually trying to support them to do what is right from a biblical standpoint. So if you don't stand for anything, you're going to fall for anything. It's just so important right now, especially while our culture is in a continual massive decline, to stay strong in the scriptures. Jesus said he is the truth, the life, and no one can come to the Father except through him.
1: Yeah.
3: To follow a sinful, debased lifestyle and forsake what God has asked us to do, it's just

0: we cannot go there anymore. We must stand strong. Here we stand. We cannot, we must not be moved.
1: Yeah.
0: Right. And I totally understand where people are coming from. But once again, God did not call us to condone sin. He just didn't. The Bible makes it very firm that we are to stand. And what do we stand in? We have to stand in the truth.
2: Yeah.
0: The best compassion that you can show someone is say, listen, I understand what you're going to do. The scriptures are against it. God calls it a vile, detestable thing. Those are hard words for us to say to somebody we love. It hurts. I get it. But are they ever going to come to Christ if you condone their sin?
2: Yeah.
0: Bible made it clear. If someone has a debased mind like this, they're not headed towards heaven. Their mind is corrupt. Their conscience has been seared. So speaking the truth, telling them, listen, I'm going to love you. I'm still going to love you. I still want to be your friend. I still want to help you, but I cannot condone a sinful act. Here's what maybe some Christians would understand. Would you go to a bar and get drunk just so you could be friends with someone who has that lifestyle? Of course you wouldn't.
2: Yeah.
0: So it's the same issue.
2: Christ spoke very clearly condemning the Pharisees and Sadducees and lost people that had lost their way. The most compassionate thing that he did was dying on the cross for us. And that's where the compassion part came in. Yes, we're not condemning, or condoning. We don't want to compromise. We want to try to hold to the biblical truths that we understand as we understand God's word. And we do realize that the church is going to come under fire in these last days. A word that's used 5 times in Matthew 24 in those signs is deception. We've talked about it before. And the church, even the very elect, are going to be deceived. And I think we need to search and stay in the word. And I appreciate you, Dr. Schmidt, coming on the program today, giving us information to help the body of Christ to know how to think in these days in which we're living. Dr. Schmidt, thanks for being on the program today.
0: Well, thanks for having me. God bless.
2: Peter wrote to us in 2 Peter chapter 3, verse 14. Therefore, beloved, since you are waiting for these, be diligent to be found by him without spot or blemish and at peace, and count the patience of our Lord as salvation.
3: 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There you will also find information for a better understanding of biblical prophecy as it relates to our world today. This is Jay Johnson inviting you to join us every Monday through Friday for Prophecy Today. Remember, the Lord Jesus is coming, and it could be today. So let's keep looking up until...
4: July 17th, a well-educated hindrance. Have you spent large portions of your life in grand academic pursuits? Maybe you were always the straight-A student, the one wanting to change the world, devise the next great invention, or lead a new philosophic movement. Today, higher education is more accessible than ever before. With diligence and hard work, we can obtain however many degrees we've always dreamed of. And knowledge truly is power. But it's only meaningful if we can apply it, if we can use it in its simplest form to love the souls of those around us. Fred is quite familiar with this concept. His own life was changed through the love of others. But he let education carry him away from this same calling. He's here now to share with us his true story on this Unshackled Daily Devotional.
5: My father's drunken abuse led to my mother's premature death when I was 10. He moved us to Chicago, where life was even rougher, but one day he listened to a Christian radio program and fell under such conviction that he wrote to the station. They sent a couple of men to visit, one of them from Pacific Garden Mission, and they explained the gospel to Dad. He didn't receive Christ that day, but they began praying for our family from then on. Not long after that, I passed some people on the street who were witnessing for Jesus. I stopped to listen and then prayed with them, putting my trust in Christ. My brother had no interest until I began talking in my sleep about God's blessings. In time, he professed faith in Christ too. I married while I was still trying to earn enough credits to finish high school. My wife also loved the Lord, and we decided that a good education

0: would make us more effective in the Lord's work. Between us, we proudly earned 9 degrees. One night, we suddenly realized that we had become intellectual snobs, winning arguments but not souls. We got on our knees and asked God's forgiveness for not obeying His commandment to go and preach the gospel and make disciples. Then we realized that millions of people around the world had never heard the good news of God's love and grace given to us through Jesus Christ, and we went overseas as missionaries. I'm living evidence that sharing God's love and truth makes a difference for eternity.
1: The Apostle Paul recalls first preaching the gospel to the people of Corinth in 2 Corinthians chapter 2. In verses 1 and 2, he says, "And I, brethren, when I came to you, came not with excellency of speech or of wisdom, declaring unto you the testimony of God. For I determined not to know anything among you, save Jesus Christ and Him crucified." Friend, despite his great knowledge, Paul's purpose was to connect with lost souls through simple, life-giving truth. To love the ones he engaged with rather than defeat them into obedience. So, as we allow our education to inform us, may we never let it hinder us from loving our neighbor. 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A key Bible verse is provided so you can dig deeper into its specific intent and what it means for our lives in these unshackled daily devotionals. 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
1: Continuing our reading in the book of Deuteronomy, we're beginning today in chapter 14. Moses is in the midst of exhorting and admonishing

admonishing the people to be sensitive to God and His commandments and to avoid idolatry and hold themselves pure before the Lord when they get into the land. Ye are the children of the Lord your God. Ye shall not cut yourselves, nor make any baldness between your eyes for the dead. For thou art an holy people unto the Lord thy God, and the Lord hath chosen thee to be a peculiar people unto himself, above all the nations that are upon the earth. Thou shalt not eat any abominable thing. These are the beasts which ye shall eat, the ox, the sheep, and the goat, the hart, and the roebuck, and the fallow deer, and the wild goat, and the pygarg, and the wild ox, and the shamus, and every beast that parteth the hoof, and cleaveth the cleft into two claws, and cheweth the cud among the beasts, that ye shall eat. Nevertheless, these ye shall not eat of them that chew the cud, or of them that divide the cloven hoof, as the camel, and the hare, and the coney, for they chew the cud, but divide not the hoof. Therefore they are unclean unto you. And the swine, because it divideth the hoof, yet cheweth not the cud, it is unclean unto you. Ye shall not eat of their flesh, nor touch their dead carcass. These ye shall eat of all that are in the waters, all that have fins and scales shall ye eat. And whatsoever hath not fins and scales, ye may not eat. It is unclean unto you. Of all clean birds ye shall eat. But these are they of which ye shall not eat, the eagle, and the ossifrage, and the osprey, and the gleed, and the kite, and the vulture after his kind, and every raven after his kind, and the owl, and the night hawk, and the cuckoo, and the hawk after his kind, the little owl, and the great owl, and the swan, and the pelican, and the gyre eagle, and the cormorant, and the stork, and the heron after her kind, and the lapwing, and the bat. And every creeping thing that flieth is unclean unto you, they shall not be eaten. But of all clean fowls ye may eat. Ye shall not eat of anything that dieth of itself. Thou shalt give it unto the stranger that is in thy gates, that he may eat it, or thou mayest sell it unto an alien. For thou art an holy people unto the Lord thy God. Thou shalt not see the kid in his mother's milk. Thou shalt truly tithe all the increase of thy seed that the field bringeth forth year by year. And thou shalt eat before the Lord thy God in the place which he shall choose to place his name there, the tithe of thy corn, of thy wine, and of thine oil, and the firstlings of thy herds and of thy flocks, that thou mayest learn to fear the Lord thy God always. And if the way be too long for thee, so that thou art not able to carry it, or if the place be too far from thee, which the Lord thy God shall choose to set his name there, when the Lord thy God hath blessed thee, then shalt thou turn it into money, and bind a the money in thine hand, and shalt go unto the place which the Lord thy God shall choose. And thou shalt bestow that money for whatsoever thy soul lusteth after, for oxen, or for sheep, or for wine, or for strong drink, or for whatsoever thy soul desireth. And thou shalt eat there before the Lord thy God, and thou shalt rejoice, thou and thine household. And the Levite that is within thy gates, thou shalt not forsake him, for he hath no part nor inheritance with thee. At the end of 3 years,
Thou shalt bring forth all the tithe of thine increase the same year, and shalt lay it up within thy gates. And the Levite, because he hath no part nor inheritance with thee, and the stranger, and the fatherless, and the widow which are within thy gates, shall come, and shall eat, and be satisfied, that the Lord thy God may bless thee in all the work of thine hand which thou doest. At the end of every 7 years thou shalt make a release, and this is the manner of the release. Every creditor that lendeth aught unto his neighbor shall release it. He shall not exact it of his neighbor or of his brother, because it is called the Lord's release. Of a foreigner thou mayest exact it again, but that which is thine with thy brother thine hand shall release, save when there shall be no poor among you. For the Lord shall greatly bless thee in the land which the Lord thy God giveth thee for an inheritance to possess it. Only if thou carefully hearken unto the voice of the Lord thy God, to observe to do all these commandments which I command thee this day. For the Lord thy God blesseth thee as he promised thee, and thou shalt lend unto many nations, but thou shalt not borrow. And thou shalt reign over many nations, but they shall not reign over thee. If there be among you a poor man of one of thy brethren within any of thy gates in thy land which the Lord thy God giveth thee, thou shalt not harden thine heart, nor shut thine hand from thy poor brother. But thou shalt open thine hand wide unto him, and shalt surely lend him sufficient for his need in that which he wanteth. Beware that there be not a thought in thy wicked heart, saying, the seventh year, the year of release, is at hand, and thine eye be evil against thy poor brother, and thou givest him not, and he cry unto the Lord against thee, and it be sin unto thee. Thou shalt surely give him, and thine heart shall not be grieved when thou givest unto him. Because that for this thing the Lord thy God shall bless thee in all thy works, and in all that thou puttest thine hand unto. For the poor shall never cease out of the land. Therefore I command thee, saying, thou shalt open thine hand wide unto thy brother, to thy poor and to thy needy in thy land. And if thy brother, an Hebrew man or an Hebrew woman, be sold unto thee and serve thee 6 years, then in the seventh year thou shalt let him go free from thee. And when thou sendest him out free from thee, thou shalt not let him go away empty. Thou shalt furnish him liberally out of thy flock, and out of thy floor, and out of thy winepress. Of that wherewith the Lord thy God hath blessed thee, thou shalt give unto him. And thou shalt remember that thou wast a bondman in the land of Egypt, and the Lord thy God redeemed thee. Therefore I command thee this thing today. And it shall be, if he say unto thee, I will not go away from thee, because he loveth thee and thine house, because he is well with thee, then thou shalt take an awl, and thrust it through his ear unto the door, and he shall be thy servant forever. And also unto thy maidservant thou shalt do likewise. It shall not seem hard unto thee when thou sendest him away free from thee, for he hath been worth a double hired servant to thee in serving thee 6 years, and the Lord thy God shall bless thee in all that thou doest. All the firstling males that come of thy herd and of thy flock thou shalt sanctify unto the Lord thy God. Thou shalt do no work with the firstling of thy bullock, nor shear the firstling of thy sheep. Thou shalt eat it before the Lord thy God year by year in the place which the Lord shall choose, thou and thy household.
And if there be any blemish therein, as

0: if it be lame or blind or have any ill blemish, thou shalt not sacrifice it unto the Lord thy God. Thou shalt eat it within thy gates. The unclean and the clean person shall eat it alike, as the roebuck and as the hart. Only thou shalt not eat the blood thereof. Thou shalt pour it upon the ground as water. And here at the end of chapter 15, we will end this reading from Deuteronomy and begin in chapter 16 next time.
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1: 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We call it Senior Saints Weekend, and it's being held August 14th through the 16th. 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
2: SRN News, I'm Rich Thomason in Washington. Election integrity. Multiple polls show it's an issue of concern for Americans cutting across political lines. President Trump says it's high time to guarantee the sanctity of the votes in the U.S.
3: President Trump addressed the nation and pointed to newly declassified intelligence that reveals long-standing concerns about the security of U.S. election infrastructure.
4: Americans were blatantly lied to about the security of our election infrastructure, including electronic voting machines and ballot counting systems. They're vulnerable and they're easily compromised, and people within our government knew that.
3: The president has promised to keep election integrity a top priority in his administration. Willie Nelson, Washington.
2: When it comes to interfering in the elections, president says that one country in particular stands head and shoulders above all others.
4: Over a period of years, starting during the 2020 election cycle, the People's Republic of China carried out what is believed to be the largest compromise of election data in history, resulting in China's illicit acquisition of 220 million U.S. voter files. That information includes names, addresses, phone numbers, political party preferences, and other sensitive data.
2: Communist China denies interfering in the U.S. elections. Air quality advisories or alerts have been posted across a vast area, stretching from the Midwest through the Ohio Valley, the Mid-Atlantic, and the Northeast, a result of hundreds of wildfires raging north of the border in Canada. The haze from the fires, smoke, is clearly visible and is of particular concern for those who already suffer breathing issues. On Wall Street this morning, stock futures deep in the red. Dow futures down 376 points. NASDAQ futures off 470. This is SRN News. New ranking of religious freedom in the U.S.
5: It comes from First Liberty Institute's Center for Religion, Culture, and Democracy. And this year it puts Arkansas at number one with a score of 89%. Tennessee is number two, followed by Florida. Rounding out the top ten in order are Montana, Illinois, Mississippi, Ohio, Idaho, South Carolina, and Washington. Finishing last overall in religious freedom is New York. Vermont, Michigan, and California are also around the bottom. Michael Harrington reporting.
2: In rare congressional testimony, Supreme Court justices have shared chilling stories about the threats they increasingly face in public life, especially when deciding cases touching on such hot-button issues as abortion. Justices Amy Coney Barrett and Elena Kagan testified to House and Senate committees appealing for more security funding for members of the High Court. Barrett said she had to take a bulletproof vest home in the weeks leading up to the repeal of Roe versus Wade. This is SRN News. The British government wants FIFA to investigate Argentina's soccer team.
6: That comes after Argentine players posed with a banner claiming sovereignty over the Falkland Islands. That incident happened after Argentina defeated England 2-1 in a World Cup semifinal. The banner read, "The Falkland Islands are Argentine." FIFA rules ban political messaging, and the team could face disciplinary action. A UK spokesman calls the behavior entirely inappropriate. Jason Walker reporting.
2: SpaceX's next Starship test flight is off until at least next week after yesterday's launch had to be scrubbed at the last minute. The mega rocket was preparing to blast off from Texas when some of its engines failed to ignite. Without all 33 engines firing, the automatic launch system halted everything amid billowing clouds of smoke and vapor. More details, srnnews.com.
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0: an house not made with hands, eternal in the heavens. 2 Corinthians 5, verse 1, God's Word, the Bible, assuring us that we will receive eternal bodies in heaven.
1: Well, good morning from WVCY. We'll check the forecast from the National Weather Service. They did extend that air quality alert until noontime today. Smoke from the wildfires all too present in our neck of the woods here and really across the state. It is their hope that things will improve by midday today. Weather-wise, a high near 90 degrees, the heat index upward to 95. It almost feels like everything is on fire. Temperatures tonight not going too far, mid-70s. Chance for scattered showers both early and mid-afternoon time tomorrow. The weekend high near 90 degrees, mid-60s Saturday night. And for the Lord's Day, sunshine, 83 degrees.
2: Welcome to Johnny Erickson Tada Sharing Hope. Did you know there's an amazing reason why God created animals? Here's Johnny to explain.
3: You probably are amazed as well how much we can learn about God from observing animals or birds or insects. My girlfriend Ruth has a beehive in her backyard, and when she told me how complex yet orderly a beehive really is, even down to those little hexagon shapes of the honeycomb, and oh my goodness, I mean, how could anybody not believe in God? Which just goes to show the reason why God created bees and bugs and badgers and bulldogs. The reason God created these animals is to primarily, that's the point, primarily teach us lessons about himself and why we should praise him. I mean, just a quick look at scripture proves it. In Luke chapter 12, Jesus says, now get this, consider the ravens. They do not sow or reap, yet God feeds them. How much more valuable you are than birds. So right there, a raven teaches us that God is our provider. And then in Proverbs chapter 6, God tells us to go to the ant, consider its ways, and be wise. So God created little ants to teach us that he is the source of all wisdom, including how to work together as a team. I mean, God uses ants to teach us how to do that for sure. But perhaps the most convincing Bible verse is Job chapter 12, where the Holy Spirit says to us, now get this, ask the animals and they will teach you. Isn't that cool? Or the birds in the sky, and they will tell you. Let the fish in the sea inform you. Which of all these does not know that the hand of the Lord has done this? Wow. God even uses animals to teach us to worship him. Because Psalm 148 says, praise the Lord from the earth, all you animals. So it's not like God created dogs simply to be our cozy companions, although that's true. God created dogs and cats and horses and all the rest to teach us lessons about himself. He created animals to instruct us how to get along with each other, how to care for each other and serve one another. And I'm thinking of Charlie. Okay, this is this 11-year-old golden retriever and his companion, little Maverick, a retriever puppy. Oh, the lessons these two dogs have taught. Because when Charlie lost his eyes as a result of glaucoma, this dog lost his zeal for life. Unlike most golden retrievers, it was like he became depressed. And that's when Charlie's owners decided to get their old dog a little companion, a little golden retriever puppy, and they called him Maverick. Now, call it canine intuition, but that puppy was able to sense Charlie's dark mood. And so like any puppy, he brought out the best in Charlie with a lot of roughhousing, and Charlie rediscovered playing, and he became a new dog. He gained back a spark for life. But get this. Maverick, that puppy, even takes Charlie on walks, leading him with a leash that he holds between his teeth. And there's this really, really heartwarming video that shows you all this, and you got to see it today. Visit johnnyradio.org because it's really something. Yes, animals teach us lessons. It's why God created them. And the lesson here? Oh my goodness, if a small dog can sense the need, even the depression, in an older dog and make a difference, what is God telling us? If animals care for their kind who are hurting or injured, shouldn't we? Is there a way we can help others who are hurting gain back their spark, their zeal for life?
2: And friend, let's learn a lesson from the animals today. Actually, let's learn it from God who made them. Serve others. Help and encourage the needy.

0: give, and make a difference. And be inspired to do it by watching the video of Charlie and Maverick that we posted at johnnyradio.org.
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2: This is the Phyllis Schlafly Report, a daily commentary continuing the conservative pro-family legacy of Phyllis Schlafly. 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
3: We are in the middle of a high-tech boom that is minting billionaires at a remarkable pace. And yet, 8% of recent American college grads who majored in science, technology, engineering, or math, what we call STEM, are completely unemployed. That is double the national unemployment rate. Something is badly broken, and it has a name, the H-1B visa program. H-1B visas allow American corporations to bring in foreign workers under the guise of high-skilled labor to fill jobs that American graduates are ready, willing, and able to perform. More than 80% of new H-1B applications filed by big tech giants are for foreign workers filling American jobs in AI development, software engineering, and data science. So why does big tech prefer H-1B workers? Because it binds those workers to the employer. An H-1B visa holder who wants to leave for a competitor typically loses the right to remain in the U.S. That means the employer can pay less, demand more, and face no market pressure to treat workers fairly. The problem isn't that talent doesn't exist right here. It's about finding labor that can't fight back. Between 2022 and 2023, the top H-1B-using companies laid off 85,000 American workers while importing 34,000 foreign guest workers. Layoffs for Americans, visas for foreigners, at the same companies in the same years. There are currently 80,000 American medical school graduates who can't find an essential residency position. At the same time, 10,000 foreign physicians are working in the United States on H-1B visas. President Trump moved to address this by imposing a $100,000 surcharge on new H-1B applications. But a federal judge in Boston struck it down, backed by an almost entirely Democrat-appointed First Circuit Court of Appeals. The courts are doing what Congress and lobbyists have always done. Protect the program. Phyllis Schlafly warned about H-1B abuse back in 2003, and now there is a genuine grassroots revolt. In Iowa, a political newcomer named Zach Lane just won a stunning gubernatorial primary upset on a platform of banning state government and universities from employing H-1B workers. His message was simple. We have hardworking American kids who deserve these jobs. There is no talent shortage. This is a policy choice. And it's the wrong one. Stay informed and engaged at phyllisschlafly.com and join us again for the Phyllis Schlafly Report.

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2: You can't get better than that, can you?
1: That's free. Free is a good deal.
2: Yeah.
1: Well, we are so glad you're here. My name is Pastor Scott, one of the pastors. I'm joined by our senior pastor, Pastor Ken Keltner, who's been going through the book of Philippians. And I want to open us up by reading from Philippians 1, verse 27 this morning. Only let your conduct be worthy of the gospel of Christ, so that whether I come and see you or am absent, I may hear of your affairs, that you stand fast in one spirit, with one mind, striving together for the faith of the gospel.
2: Thank you, Pastor Scott. This is, again, to the church at Philippi, and very important church, and one close to the Apostle Paul's heart. They were subject to some severe Roman authority, and yet their loyalty was devoted to Christ alone. The believers knew there, and friends, we need to remind ourselves that our heavenly citizenship has to take priority over our human citizenship. And the leaders of Philippi, for the Philippian believers, they would not take kindly to this kind of devotion and loyalty, even though their heavenly citizenship as believers made them better believers, made them better neighbors, made them better workers, better soldiers, better teachers, better parents, even better children. And so Nero is in charge at this time. And so that verse 27, Pastor Scott, is a powerful verse because he's talking about your conduct. Mm-hmm. Your conduct as a believer. And listen, the worst of all possible life messages as a believer is to profess to be a Christian and behave in a way that is absolutely contrary to how a Christian should live. I found in my time, Pastor Scott, that many unbelievers, when they find out you're a Christian, they really have higher standards for you than many times Christians have for themselves.
1: They're certainly watching.
2: Exactly. And so we need to understand what Paul is saying here in verse 27. It's the basic desire as a believer that you and I have is to represent our earthly citizenship well, and that should be the same aim in living out, really, our heavenly citizenship. Paul is not saying that we need to live perfectly in order to go to heaven. That's not what he's saying. He is writing to believers, and so they know that we don't behave so that we can go to heaven. We behave as good citizens of heaven because we're going to heaven. And here's the main thing to keep in mind as we journey in our study, and as they journey, and as we journey to one day be in the presence of God, and that's to make sure that heaven has a good reputation on this earth by the way that we behave. Because, you know, that's what really turns people off.
1: It's sad to think of all the people that are turned away from Christianity because of the conduct of somebody they know is a Christian. And unfortunately, that's especially true when we talk of pastors.
2: Yeah, that's unfortunate. Very unfortunate. And yet, I think the biggest thing Satan would love to use is other believers to not only discourage other believers, but to so impact their neighborhood that someone says, man, I don't ever want to be like them. Mm-hmm. And they claim to, you know, they'd probably, the unsaved world might say they claim to be religious, mm-hmm. or I know they go to church regularly, and they're the worst neighbors in the neighborhood, mm-hmm. you know, basically. So, I mean, I think this is hugely important for us, even in the 21st century. because the surrounding culture that we live in has become increasingly hostile to biblical truth and biblical absolutes. It seems like we're a polarized nation at the moment. I mean, it's like there's no middle ground on any issue, whether it be moral, spiritual, political, cultural, racial, educational. I mean, it's either one or the other. There's not a lot of in the middle. Listen, the loudest voices today are not necessarily the truthful ones. When Paul wrote these words, he had no idea if he would ever get out of jail in Rome. And that's what we find in Acts 16. Or that he'd ever get back to Philippi again, even though we know he wanted to get back there. Paul wanted to make very clear whether he ever saw them again or not. He wanted them to live as a citizen of God's heavenly kingdom while here on earth. And Pastor Scott, I look at God's word, and I mean, it's timeless. The principle is not only for the Philippian believers, but that's for us today, too. I mean, Paul's message really smacks us right where we live. And so to live as a citizen of God's heavenly kingdom while here on earth, here's what it looks like. First of all, it looks like standing firm in unity. And, you know, in verse 27 there, he says, stand fast or firm in one spirit. You know, it's interesting. This is an imperative. I'm sure you remember those days of English and you find something's an imperative. It's a command. In other words, do not be pushed around or turn and run, but be immovable in this day of spiritual warfare. It's a whole point of what Paul is really wanting these believers to do here. The key here is to be immovable together in oneness or unity as we stand together. And that is where Satan wants to destroy the church.
1: And I can't help but think that plays into the poor conduct that we see from certain Christians from time to time. They're not standing firm. They're giving in to the world, be it teens giving into peer pressure or giving into your neighbor that wants you to go out partying with them or something like that. And we need to do a better job of standing firm. Of course, we can only do that with God's strength.
2: Yeah. And together. I mean, believers being together. I mean, it's one thing when believers are attacked from the outside, boy, that really unifies them. Mm-hmm. But boy, Satan loves to attack the believers from the inside of the church. And it was happening here in his letter to the Philippians. He is building toward chapter 4, verse 2, when he singles out two women that are having some difficulties, and he's going to give them some admonition there. But he's kind of building up to it because the church in Philippi, Paul wanted them to dig in their heels and stand firm in unity. They were to be committed to repairing any divisions within the body. I mean, it's hard to do in a family. Mm-hmm. I mean, how many families want nothing to do with each other right now, whether it's because of a political stance or whether it's because of a lack of financial help or whatever it might have been. I mean, these relational breakdowns, it's hard in a family, let alone a church family, because there are more people involved in a church family. Stand firm here is a military term. That Greek word there is stako, which refers to a soldier who doesn't leave his post when he's supposed to be there. It serves as a reminder to the Philippian believers that they're serving the same God. They're serving in the same army, battling the same enemy. And then Paul says, stand firm in one spirit. And he knew that the Philippians knew what we might not know. The Roman ground soldiers fought their enemy not as a single soldier, but in densely packed rows, eight soldiers deep, and they moved forward in step and even sideways in step by a trumpet or by a voice command. You saw that in the American Revolutionary War, you know, with British coming over, and they were all lined up, and the American Revolutionary men were basically hiding behind trees shooting at them, trying to pick them off. But I mean, they would move with a command, and that's how it was with the Roman soldiers. Their shields were beveled really to allow the edges to overlap so that the soldiers could think that together it added strength and stability to them. And for them, the key for victory was to stay together in unity and not break rank. And one author wrote, defeat could result if even one soldier broke rank and allowed the enemy to pour through. Little wonder that the enemy, our adversary, the devil, Satan, has had one goal for thousands of years, and that's to divide and conquer and to defeat the church of God, a church that will preach biblically God's word. He wants to see division. Why is it so important for the church to maintain unity? Well, Christ paid for it. In John 17, in verses 20 and 21, Pastor Scott, if you'd read that for us.
1: Jesus said, I do not pray for these alone, but also for those who will believe in me through their word, that they all may be one, as you, Father, are in me and I in you, that they also may be one in us, and the world may believe that you sent me.
2: That's Jesus' high priestly prayer, friends. Satan desires an all-out attack on the unity of believers. One pastor stated, disunity is supernaturally energized by the kingdom

0: of darkness, end of quote. And the sad part is we rarely see it coming, but we always see the disastrous results. We see the hurts. We see the disappointments. We see the bitterness. We see the distrust. We see the unjust criticism. Satan is pictured as a lion. He has a lion strategy. It's to isolate the believer from the fellowship in order that he'll be easy to pick off. Pastor Scott, when I was over with one of our missionaries back in Colorado, there in Kenya, he took us out to the Serengeti. And it was amazing to watch the predator, especially with the wildebeest, separate. Usually go after the young one, but they separate it from the pack. They're experts at doing that because that's easy prey then. And so as we're getting ready to wrap up this morning, let me just say that even though we have an enemy that we fight against, can I go back to what John wrote in his epistle? Greater is he that's in us than he that's in the world.
1: Amen.
0: And if we'll be controlled by the Spirit of God, we'll see victory even in these days when the enemy is trying to attack. And one big characteristic for believers to really see victory is to have a spirit of humility. And we're going to get into the spirit that the believers are to have here in our next broadcast. So thank you for joining us today. And I trust you have a wonderful day and are a great testimony for our Lord Jesus Christ.
2: We hope you enjoyed today's program. 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
1: Let us run with endurance the race that is set before us, looking to Jesus, the founder and perfecter of our faith. Believers get to life's goal line by faithfully following Christ, who lived to minister to people. Taking His gospel to needy people is our primary reason for running the race every day. So, are you making an impact in your area of influence? Please stay with us. From the Moody Church in Chicago, this is Running to Win with Dr. Erwin Lutzer, whose clear teaching helps us make it across the finish line.

0: In our series on following Jesus, we're moving now from the desert to the community, the place where Christ wants us to spend our lives for Him.
1: 2 weeks ago, I spoke on the topic, what would Jesus do? Last week, I mentioned that if you follow Christ, you will follow Him into the desert. And there you will come into worship with the living God, but Satan will also show up, as took place in the desert ministry of Christ. And I hope that you've been in the desert this week. I've spent some time there and noticed within my own heart some conflict, which I'm thankful to say that God brought me through successfully. And now today we would like to speak about Christ coming into a community. We know what it is like for Jesus to enter into the human heart. But there are times of special refreshing that God brings to a city or to a nation that are so special that people have coined the word revival to talk about them. Revival means when a group of God's people simultaneously and oftentimes spontaneously are revived by the power of the Spirit of God. When most of us think of America, we think of those great revivals in the past during the time of Jonathan Edwards and Whitfield, the three great awakenings. What many of us do not even perhaps realize is that in this century, America experienced a revival. In 1904, there was a great moving of the Holy Spirit in Wales, so much so that churches were filled 18 months. Almost night after night, for a year and a half, churches were filled. As the news of what God was doing in Wales came to the United States and was picked up by the secular and the religious press, many people were encouraged to pray for revival in the United States. And God did some wonderful things. Let me tell you about them. In 1904, in Atlantic City, New Jersey, it was estimated that almost all of the 60,000 people had become believers. In Newark, the secular press ran a column a day to tell about what God was doing in the churches. In Atlanta, 1,000 businessmen met for intercession, and on November the 2nd, 1904, stores, offices, etc. were closed at midday for prayer. In Louisville, Kentucky, 58 leading businessmen closed for prayer at noon, and someone said, quote, "The whole city is breathing a spiritual atmosphere. Everywhere in shops and stores, in the mill or on the street, salvation is the one topic of conversation." In Chicago here, many churches experienced revival, but perhaps the most dramatic took place in Denver, Colorado, and in Portland, Oregon. In 1905, which is just the transition from November, December, to January 1905. On the 20th day, it was a day of prayer, and at 10 o'clock, the churches were already filled. At 11:30, almost all the stores had closed. By 12 noon, four theaters, which had been designated by the mayor for prayer, were filled, and the Colorado State Legislature voted to postpone its business so that people could be released to pray. Portland, Oregon, 1905. 200 stores closed from 11 o'clock to 2 in the afternoon for prayer. And someone said, quote, "For 3 hours a day, business was practically suspended, and from the crowds in the great department stores to the humblest clerk, from the bank presidents to bootblacks, all abandoned money making for soul saving." Isn't that great? We're talking about this century, 1904, 1905. And then I think, for example, of what happened in Canada in the early 70s. And this is of particular interest to me because I wrote a book about it entitled Flames of Freedom. And the book is no longer in print, but the Canadian Revival Fellowship keeps printing it. It's the story of the Canadian Revival and the dramatic things that happened in Western Canada over a period of a year as God came to town. Now let me ask you the question, what happens when Jesus comes to a town or to a city? I want you to take your Bibles and turn with me to the 19th chapter of Luke. Luke chapter 19, Jesus Christ coming to Jericho. It says, and he entered and was passing through Jericho. And behold, there was a man called by the name of Zacchaeus, and he was a chief tax gatherer, and he was rich. And he was trying to see who Jesus was, and he was unable because of the crowd, for he was small in stature. And he ran on ahead and climbed up into a sycamore tree in order to see him, for he was about to pass through that way. What I'd like to do is to give you five characteristics, five events that take place when Jesus comes into a town. And you can write them in the margin of your Bibles because each of them is just one word, and each of them begins with a letter C. Normally, I don't alliterate my points, but today, and I think last week as well, I've done that. Here they are. First of all, there's curiosity. Curiosity. Jesus is coming to town, and the multitudes want to see him. Why? Because they're skeptical. They no longer believe. It's been so long since they have seen the hand of God in circumstances that they can scarcely believe that maybe God might do something unusual. But Jesus is coming, and the crowds want to see him. Do you know that in Canada, there was a businessman who was in a meeting where people were standing up and telling about answers to prayer and saying, you know, God did this and God did that. One person said, I've seen so many answers to prayer. If you get another answer to prayer, don't even tell me about it. I can't take it, he said. That insurance salesman was in the congregation listening to what all the people were saying, and he said these words. He said, I don't know what it is that you people have, but he said, I want it. You're standing here telling me that Jesus did this and Jesus did that. He said, I didn't know that Jesus had done anything in 100 years. Do you know that that's the way the people in our community think? They say to themselves, I'm not sure that Jesus has done anything in the last 100 years. They are skeptical. Some of them are turned off. They are tired of a dead religion that produces no results, where there are no answers to prayer, and where God is not among his people. Curiosity, the crowds came, but there was also an individual there by the name of Zacchaeus. This is the only place in all the New Testament where you have the phrase, a chief tax collector. Now let me tell you what tax collectors would do. They would make an agreement with the government of Rome that they would get X number of dollars and pay the government. But what the tax collector would do is he would become an extortioner. He would get all kinds of taxes from people, and there were three huge tax regions, and Jericho was one of the three. And everybody that came by, all of the trade that passed through Jericho, it was always taxed by whatever the market could bear. So people despised tax collectors, particularly a chief tax collector. But here he is, and he wants to see Jesus. And he is small in stature, so he runs and he climbs a balsam tree, translated here a sycamore tree, because he wants to see Christ. Curiosity. Is Jesus actually able to do anything? Is he as good as his word? Can he be believed? Secondly, you have confrontation. Confrontation. Notice what it says. Verse 5, and when Jesus came to the place, he looked up and said to him, Zacchaeus, hurry down and come down today, for I must stay at your house. Wow. Here's a tax collector who very probably thought that at best, maybe his eyes would meet just for a split second with Christ. That's all he hoped for. Zacchaeus probably hoped that his eyes would meet with Christ's, but he certainly didn't expect Jesus saying, hey, Zacchaeus, get out of your tree and let's go over to your house. I've got to meet with you today. What a shock. Confrontation. Why did Jesus choose Zacchaeus? There are all kinds of people who are clamoring to get a better look at Christ. And Jesus chooses one man and says, you're the one, and I'm coming over. What a surprise for him that day. Do you know that when Jesus Christ comes to town, there is always confrontation.

0: loving confrontation, but it is eyeball-to-eyeball confrontation. In December of 1971, as my wife and I went up to Canada after that revival started in that part of the country, we went to a home of a man who used to teach me chemistry and physics in high school, a mathematician who was very bright. We were always a little bit afraid of him. Even as an adult, whenever I saw him, I always wondered if he remembered that I got a C in chemistry. It just, you know, you feel as if you're in the presence of somebody who knows all about you. There he was telling us that though he had been a Christian for many years, Jesus had not been Lord of his life, and how they were selling their home, and how people were being saved at the university now that he got turned on to Christ. I couldn't believe this was the same guy. Everybody who came ended up praying, kneeling at the coffee table in their home. It was cleared and had become an altar. But I'll never forget, now he's a lay person. He has never been to seminary or Bible school. He looked me square in the eye and he said, "Have you ever taken credit for anything that God has done through you?" And I said, "Well, I'm sure I have." He said, "Listen," he said, "we have to pray. You have to get on your knees." He said, "Don't you realize that unless you take care of pride in your life, God is never going to be able to use you like he would like to?" Nobody ever spoke to me like that before. Eyeball to eyeball. There were people who said they had been in the ministry or serving Christ for years and years who confessed that in the presence of the heat of revival, their hearts appeared to them as being made of ice as God began to take carnality and begin to show people what they were really like.
1: Well, my friend, this is Pastor Lutzer. Every one of us need to be rebuked. We need to understand what God is doing in our lives, and we have to have the humility and the prayerfulness of Jesus Christ. Today is the last day we're making a special resource available for you. It's a booklet entitled Walking with Jesus, A Radical Return to His Priorities. 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We discover Christ's humility, but also his burden for others. Walking with Jesus. It can be yours for a gift of any amount.
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0: almost lost his voice. Now, listen as we discuss the importance of summer camp.
1: We've been talking this week on the broadcast about why camp. Actually, earlier in the week, we heard a message I preached here at this camp and had a wonderful time. But for you, you've made a multitude of decisions at camp. As a young person, maybe even as an adult, a pastor, and 40 years of ministry, for you to answer that question, why camp, what comes to mind for you?
2: Well, when you take young people out of their normal routine, take them out of their environment, take them out of their comfort zone, put them in preaching multiple times a day, put them into a more rigorous schedule sometimes than they're used to, almost like football camp or even military, where they get worn out a little bit physically, the spiritual influence is there, you start to break down all of the strongholds,
1: right,
2: and soften their hearts. So it becomes one of the most productive places for them. You know, myself personally, first time I had ever gone to a camp, I went for the wrong reasons, but it broke me down, and three times a day, I'd never been anywhere where I'd preaching more than, you know, once or twice a day, but I'm having three times a day, every day preaching, plus devotions, plus studying the Bible for a Bible quiz, all of that influence, plus you pulled me, you know, I played sports. I had neighboring guys I hung with, about 15 of us, pulled me away from all my friends, pulled me away from TV, boom, put me in that situation and preach to me and get me the Bible. And, you know, I wanted to win points, so I memorized scripture for Bible quizzing, and God changed my heart.
1: And now in a day when there's so many distractions, that opportunity to pull ourselves away a little bit. And here at the end of the week, preach a phenomenal message, Pastor Romali did, about where are the soldiers? And just that question, we're in a battle, aren't we? And you and I have this opportunity. We're almost like recruiters to some degree.
2: Yes.
1: To a large degree, we have an opportunity, we have a desire, we have a commission, yes, to reach the world, but you and I can't do that. And so we have an opportunity, just like we're speaking to so many folks across America and the world right now, get to hear from faithful listeners across America and many other nations. Let me encourage you, if you are not actively involved in the cause of the Great Commission, well, then this would be an opportunity for you to get involved. You can order free gospel tracts from our ministry, but let me encourage you, especially parents, to send your young people to summer camp. Maybe you don't know of a good camp. Maybe your church doesn't go. Well, I would love to recommend to you a good camp. Pastor Grimaldi, you and I, you recently described as having some good connections and some different things. But we know folks across America with some good, phenomenal, some camps with Bible preaching. I think of the ministry of Bible tracts, Paul Levine, and the 40 years he preached at Bill Rice Ranch. Talk to us about the legacy that you see looking back and the hope it gives you going into the future.
2: Yeah, you know, I went to Bill Rice Ranch with teenagers. Mm-hmm. I was a youth director back in 81 to 87. And I took teenagers every year to Bill Rice Ranch and heard Paul Levine preach and his stories about, you know, always telling girls to open up that purse and crawl down inside with a flashlight, walk around, and all these different things. But taking these teenagers there and watching their lives transform,
1: right,
2: was miraculous. And then for years at Mount Salem, and then Cedar River when I was out in Minnesota, and then where the Crones started the camp here, Common Ground, and we started with snow camps and so forth.
1: Yep.
2: So, but the legacy, you know, all the way back from when I went to camp, Mere Quakers Youth Camp, and by the way, I had the privilege of contacting the pastor that preached the night I got right with God.
1: Wow.
2: I scheduled him. He's in his way up in his 80s. Last time we talked to each other, I was 15.
1: Wow.
2: And I'm 64 now. He's coming to preach our missions conference next year.
1: That's awesome.
2: And all that being said, I said to him, he said, well, what are you doing? Where are you at? And I said, brother, his name's Brother Creed. I said, Brother Creed, I'm still preaching just like you. I'm still going. I said, as a matter of fact, this summer I'll be going to these camps. I told him about it. And I said, I am now you at the camps. You preached to me when I was 15. Now I am you.
1: Right.
2: And guys like you, you know, you were one of my players at football camp. Now you're one of the administrators, you know, and you were a coach. And now not going to be me, but he's going to be doing the same thing. So the legacy passes on, you know, to the next generation.
1: Absolutely.
2: The man just asked me about my son, if my son was going to be at football camp again. I didn't realize he picked up his boy last year here in Butler and took him to camp.
1: Mm-hmm.
2: He was looking for a ride for him again. I thought he was going to say, you know, he said, is your boy going to be a football camp? I thought, oh, no. What did he do? Yeah. But no, you know, so hopefully my son,
1: right,
2: he's taking on the legacy of his father.
1: Amen.
2: You know, so, yeah, I get upset. You heard the sermon tonight. I was griping about where are the soldiers. You know, it seemed like back in the 70s, all these. But you know what? There are some.
1: Right.
2: Maybe not as many as we'd like, but there are some. You got to look around.
1: Amen.
2: Pay attention.
1: It's an amazing thing that you and I have been entrusted with this opportunity. I mentioned this in introducing you tonight. There is this brief transitory period, this brief transition where the elder generation passed the baton to the younger generation, and the desire of the previous generation is that there would be someone in their lane for them to pass the baton to. We've got maybe 6 minutes left, 5 minutes. Would you give us, I'm asking you to distill a 55-minute message into 5 minutes here, but talk to us about this. You started with Pearl Harbor,
2: yeah,
1: and how these young men in the immediate aftermath, December 7th, 1941, they were lined up wanting to go defend their country. Tell the viewers, encourage them about this thought of where are the soldiers?
2: Yeah, well, you know, when Paul talks to Timothy, both the first and second Timothy, he plays on this concept of being a soldier. And at Pearl Harbor, between when Pearl Harbor was bombed on December 7th, 1941, in three months, the Marine Corps, just the Marine Corps, doubled, more than doubled in its enlistment. They were lining up because they loved their country and saw a need. And my concern is that Christians either don't see a need or don't feel the desire to line up to try to save their nation, because we are under attack. We're under attack with all the immorality, under attack from the liberals, under attack from just crazy thinking. And my sermon was all about, where are the soldiers? Why aren't we lining up to do exactly what God wants us to do? And by the way, we had a lot of people line up tonight.
1: Amen.
2: A lot of people surrendered to preach. A girl from our church, and I know her parents are missionary, her evangelist rather, she surrendered to be a missionary. They're going to be so delighted when we call them tonight. And, you know, I don't know how many there were. I'd like to know. But the hands, might have been 30 hands for just that.
1: Right.
2: Had people surrendering to go soul winning in their church. Sign up, enlist. Sign up to be on bus routes.
1: Right.
2: Sign up, enlist. Get involved.
1: Right.
2: And that's what the sermon is about.
1: You made an excellent point. You said there's a lot of Christians, and there's some probably listening right now. See, a couple weeks ago, we played a message by Paul Levine, probably one of the hardest-hitting messages I've ever heard from Paul Levine. And the amount of people I heard saying, we need more of that preaching on the radio. And so we're making an application that may rub some of you the wrong way, and I hope it does, because if you throw a rock into a pack of dogs, it's the one that yelps. And so I'll say this with grace, but also with the hefty helping of truth. You mentioned that there are some soldiers, they want to be in the reserves. What do you mean by that?
2: Yeah, the reserves show up one weekend a month, 2 weeks out of the summer.
1: Right.
2: That's it.
1: Right.
2: We have a lot of people in our churches like that. Oh, I really love the Lord. I love the Lord. And they show up once a month.
1: Right. If you love the Lord so much, maybe you could teach a Sunday school class at your church. Maybe you darken the door more than once a week. Maybe, just maybe, you'd say someone else needs to know about what's going on at my local church, and you'd go invite some people. Maybe you would use gospel tracts to do so. Let me encourage you, get off the bench and get plugged into what God has for you, to see that picture of those young men as you look at them. And maybe for those of you watching on YouTube, we'll put that picture up on the screen there. But to see that picture, there's a sense of nostalgia, you know, black and white, all that type of stuff. When you think about you, I wonder, one of the thoughts that came to mind is, how many of those boys didn't come home?
2: Yeah.
1: I mean, you said tonight that the ones, they look like 14 years old.
2: Yeah.
1: And no joke, they could have been lying about their age.
2: They could have been.
1: How old was your father?
2: My dad was 17.
1: 17, joined the Marines. Probably had to get a permission or forged or something like that, possibly.
2: He took his brother's birth certificate.
1: There you go.
2: Because he didn't want to get his parents to
1: sign. He was so adamant that he needed to get involved for the cause of his country. Now, I am an American. There's a massive American flag in here. We love America. We're all of that. We're fine with that. But can I tell you, it would be a shame to me if I loved America more than I loved my God. Let me encourage you. Now, and if you're from another country, I hope you love your nation. All of them have warts. All of them have problems. But we all need, but I can tell you this, we serve a God that's perfect. And we have the opportunity to serve him. And we should do so with gusto. We should do so with fervor. And so I encourage you to get in line, get enlisted today. One last application here. You mentioned while those guys were standing in line, and this happened to your dad, they were placed at the needs of their service.
2: Yes.
1: Where they were put, and your dad was a Grimaldi, G.
2: Yep.
1: They filled up the infantry ranks before they got to the G's, and he ended up what? As a
2: Yeah, he was on a mortar crew, and he was always upset.
1: He didn't even know what that was.
2: He didn't know what a mortar crew is. He wanted to be.

0: in the infantry wanted to be a foot soldier, and they, by the time they got to G's, because they had to line up alphabetically, that was already filled.
1: Yep.
0: But he told me, you didn't join the Army and tell them what you wanted to do.
1: Right.
0: You joined and they told you what they needed.
1: Right. And so it's very likely that there are people listening right now that God is working on your heart. You know exactly what you should be working at. Can I tell you, it's really easy because I get to be the host of this Bible Tract Echoes radio broadcast. Every single Christian should be carrying gospel tracts. I can tell you that God's people should be carrying gospel tracts and distributing them freely. This is a man that uses gospel tracts. This is a man, Pastor Grimaldi, that encourages the use of gospel tracts, has tract stories. Let me encourage you, friend, get in line. We've got about 1 minute and 20 seconds or so. In these last 80 seconds, give us a final charge about summer camp or whatever's on your heart to our listeners.
0: Well, you know, we've talked about summer camp. But, you know, this same kind of a thing can be recreated by parents in a home with your children. This same thing can be recreated in youth groups and in churches. If we really get serious about realizing young people could take a lot more than what you think. I always say to these young people every year, I love preaching to teenagers, and they've heard me many, many times. And I'll say, you know why? And they holler back, because we can take it. What I like about young people is they like to hear the truth. They like to hear it straight up. And they like somebody that trusts them enough to tell it like it is straight out. We have soft-soaked everything. We complain about a soft society. Who made them that way?
1: Right.
0: We made them that way. Amen. Because we've softened and dumbed down everything. So create that kind of environment. Take your kids this summer and have a week at your home. No radio, no television, no electronic devices. We'll play board games every night. We're going to read the Bible in the morning. We're going to pray together and read it at noon. And at night, somebody's going to give a devotion three times a day. And pull them away from everything.
1: No,
0: you're not going to go to you're not going to go out with the kids and run on the neighborhood all day. Pull them away for 5 days and see what it does.
1: Yep. I've heard it said this as we conclude, that there are so many parents that are so interested in giving their kids everything that they didn't have that they forget to give them what they did have.
0: Yep.
1: And I'd encourage you, friends, if you've got an ounce of spirituality, I think your heart might be burning right now about reaching the next generation, or maybe about getting in line yourself. Thank you so much for joining us for Bible Tract Echoes. Pastor Grimaldi, thank you. I'm excited as we continue forward. We're a day closer to the Lord's returning, and that means we need to reach one more soul. God bless. Have a great day for His glory.

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0: Thank you for joining us for another broadcast of Let the Bible Speak, featuring messages preached by Dr. Alan Cairns, the founder of Let the Bible Speak Radio Ministries. Today, Dr. Cairns continues these studies in the life of Abraham as he commences a message entitled, Abraham to the Rescue, recounting Abraham's rescue of Lot from captivity by heathen kings. The scripture passage in Genesis chapter 14 introduces the mysterious figure of Melchizedek, whose blessing profoundly affected Abraham's life. The message brings into sharp focus the difference between following God or pursuing the things of the world. We'll hear from Dr. Cairns in just a few minutes. First, please enjoy this devotional thought from C.H. Spurgeon's collection called Morning by Morning.
1: This morning's meditation is found in 1 Thessalonians chapter 1 and verse 4. Knowing, brethren beloved, your election of God. Many persons want to know their election before they look to Christ, but they cannot learn it thus. It is only to be discovered by looking unto Jesus. If you desire to ascertain your own election, after the following manner shall you assure your heart before God. Do you feel yourself to be a lost, guilty sinner? Go straightway to the cross of Christ and tell Jesus so, and tell him that you have read in the Bible, Him that cometh unto me I will in no wise cast out. Tell him that he has said, This is a faithful saying and worthy of all acceptation, that Christ Jesus came into the world to save sinners. Look to Jesus and believe on him, and you shall make proof of your election directly. For so surely as you believe, you are elect. If you will give yourself wholly up to Christ and trust him, then you are one of God's chosen ones. But if you stop and say, I want to know first whether I am elect, you ask what you know not. Go to Jesus, be you never so guilty, just as you are. Leave all curious inquiry about election alone. Go straight to Christ and hide in his wounds, and you shall know your election. The assurance of the Holy Spirit shall be given to you, so that you shall be able to say, I know whom I have believed, and I am persuaded that he is able to keep that which I have committed to him. Christ was at the everlasting council. He can tell you whether you were chosen or not, but you cannot find it out in any other way. Go and put your trust in him, and his answer will be, I have loved thee with an everlasting love. Therefore, with loving kindness have I drawn thee. There will be no doubt about his having chosen you when you have chosen him. Sons, we are through God's election, who in Jesus Christ believe.

Among the great classics of Christian literature, A.W. 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

0: On today's program, Dr. Cairns continues this series of studies in the life of the man whom the Bible calls the friend of God, Abraham. From his text in Genesis chapter 14, Dr. Cairns commences a message called Abraham to the Rescue. In the previous two messages, we saw how Lot chose to settle in Sodom, a city of unspeakable wickedness, because of the material advantages it afforded. His disregard for the moral well-being of his family led to disastrous consequences. Not only did he lose his family, but by his compromise with the heathen, Lot wound up as a captive of Babylonian raiders in the Battle of the Four Kings against Five. The price of spiritual compromise with the world is high indeed. Now Dr. Cairns introduces this message, Abraham to the Rescue.
1: In Genesis chapter 14, we meet with history and mystery. The story of the Battle of the Four Kings versus the Five, of Abram's raid on the armies from Babylon, and his rescue of Lot, his meeting with Melchizedek, and his refusal to take anything of the goods of the king of Sodom, are all history. In Melchizedek, we meet with the mystery. Well, this is certainly one of the most intriguing and mysterious characters to appear in the page of Scripture. At the very least, Melchizedek is a wonderful type of Christ. So great a type of Christ, which I take him to be, that many have believed that he was more than that, and was even a pre-incarnation appearance of Christ upon the earth. When this chapter opens, both Abram and Lot are comfortably enjoying the very different decisions and choices that they have made. Abram is living in Mamre, or Hebron, in his tent and at his altar. Lot is living prosperously in the city of Sodom. However, all that's just about to change. Some years before Lot went down into Sodom, Sodom and the surrounding cities came under bondage to Chedorlaomer and his associated monarchs from the area around what we know as Babylonia, the area of the rivers Tigris and Euphrates. These kings had come across, and they had taken over this very important stretch of land. Got to understand that

he who had the possession and the sovereignty over that particular area had control of the great trade route between Damascus and Memphis. So all the way from Syria to Egypt, and then all the way back to Babylonia, there would be great wealth, great prosperity for the kings who were in control. It was very important then for these Babylonian kings to make this incursion and to make this conquest. After 13 years, the kings of the Pentapolis, as it's called, the five kings in the area around Sodom, decided they would rebel. And that provoked a return of Chedorlaomer and his associates, which happened in the 14th year. The foreign masters returned to reclaim their conquests. And they were totally successful. And in their success, they took much loot. They devastated the cities. They took all the goods. And on top of that, they took many captives as slaves. And among them was Lot, Abram's brother's son. Over in Hebron, not very far away as far as mileage is concerned, but as far as the kings of Babylon were concerned, really in a different world, and not much in their way of thinking of great importance. Over in Hebron, Abram was not molested at all by these four kings. They had no immediate quarrel with him, and so he kept himself wisely out of their war. This was not his war. And then he heard that his nephew, Lot, was among the captives. And that changed everything for Abram, because he could no longer stand aloof. He had 318 trained servants who had been born in his own home. Men who were men of integrity upon whom he could depend. And so gathering these armed servants and all the fighting men that the local Canaanite chiefs could supply, he set off in pursuit of the armies of Chedorlaomer. And at length he caught up with them. Now, they greatly outnumbered him. But if you ever read much, whether of ancient or modern warfare, you'll discover that numbers are not always everything. In warfare, very often surprise more than makes up for lack of numbers. And certainly, Abram had the element of surprise on his side. The victorious Babylonian army was most probably asleep. They certainly expected no more trouble. If you put yourself in their position, where is there going to come, this trouble going to come from? We have devastated the kings and armies who could possibly rise up to cause us trouble. So where's it going to come from? Gorged with loot, drunk with success, and tired with their journey, they slept. And then in a move that was the pattern, the exact pattern, followed by Gideon many, many years later, Abram split up his small body of fighting men into smaller units. And in the darkness, probably with the same noise that Gideon raised against the Midianites in his day, with much noise and tremendous courage, he drove forward. Suddenly there was this explosion of violent opposition and great danger as far as the Babylonians were concerned. Put yourself in their position. Again, bone tired with their journey. Taken totally by surprise. Wakened in the thick darkness of an eastern night.
with these blood-curdling cries of man on a mission of vengeance, they suddenly awaken to the fact we are in danger. They have no idea if there are 300 or 300,000 men there. And so, as has happened in ancient and in modern times, they turned tail and they ran, every man for his life. And if it was anything like the case that Gideon ran into, they did more damage to themselves in trying to get out of the way. Abram followed up the advantage, chased them and slaughtered them as they ran. Like David, who did the same with the Amalekites after the siege or the sacking of Ziklag, Abram recovered all. He recovered all the booty, all the goods that were taken from Sodom and the surrounding cities. But most of all, he recovered Lot. The return of Abram was the return of a hero. And as he came back, two kings came out to meet him. There was Bera, king of Sodom, with an offer of great wealth. And there was Melchizedek, king of Salem, priest of the Most High God, with bread and wine and the blessing of God. It's very important, and we will pay attention to this, that Abram met first with Melchizedek. And in the glow of that meeting, he was able to face Bera with his tempting offer. Exulting in the blessing of God, he could entirely refuse to have any part or lot in the ill-gotten gains of Sodom. In other words, coming out of his meeting with Melchizedek, and coming out of his communion with the priest of the Most High, Abram was more a separated man than he had ever been before. And so, he went back to his tent, and to his altar, spiritually at least, a much richer man than he'd ever been before. I say spiritually at least because he wasn't financially or materially any better off. The world could never understand the view that Abram took of wealth. They could never understand that. Worldly men could never appreciate how a man like Abram could set such store by spiritual riches and such little store by the things that the world counted very important. And Lot couldn't understand it either. For the awful truth is that as Abram turned back to his tent, repudiating all the wealth of Sodom, Lot went straight back into Sodom. Despite the fact that it was now a devastated heap, he went straight back into Sodom. And indeed, he went into it even more deeply than he had ever been before. Now, in due course, we will see what price Lot had to pay for that great folly. But for the moment, I want us to turn our attention upon Abram. Here's a man separated unto God. Here's a man totally, thoroughly separated from the world. And yet he, of all men, is the only person who can do any real good to the people from whom he was separated. There's a lesson we have seen before, and we will see it again, and especially it will become very obvious as in the will of God we get to chapter 18 and chapter 19. Here's the man outside the camp, the separated man of God. As far as the world's concerned, he doesn't count. He's not one of us. He doesn't believe in integration. He doesn't believe in getting inside and letting his light shine. He's outside
the worldly camp. But when it comes to the real

time of trouble. It is not Lot the compromiser. It is Abraham the separatist who is able to do any good for God and for man. That's always the case. I reiterate that. The calling of God to His people, as we shall see coming through very clearly tonight, is a calling to separation. Compromise just takes away the ability of a Christian to be of any use to the world in which God has placed him. And the more you try to be like the world, and the more you try to go along with the world, the more you will be useless in doing any good to the world. It's the man outside the camp that God always uses, and that's what we find here. Lot's compromise got him all the way to be a slave of the Babylonians.

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5: There's enough time in every day to do everything that God wants you to do and to do it gracefully. It's an insult to God to say you don't have enough time. If you don't have enough time, you're doing something God did not intend for you to do. Either it's something that you imposed upon yourself or you've allowed others to impose upon you. So what you must do is to get quiet before the Lord and let God

0: Welcome to Love Worth Finding. Pastor, teacher, and author Adrian Rogers said, yesterday, that's just a canceled check. Tomorrow, that's just a promissory note. Today is all of the cash that you have. You'd better learn how to spend it wisely. In part one of this message, we learned that time is a provided and present opportunity. It's a gift from God that we dare not let pass by. How can we organize our days so that we're good stewards of our time? If you have your Bible, turn to Ephesians chapter 5 and look at verse 14, as Adrian Rogers gives the powerful conclusion of the time of your life.
1: I want to talk to you today about the time of your life. If you've been going toward the wrong goal, or if you've been sitting on the sidelines, either one, I want to show you from God's Word how to take time and use time and maximize your time for God's glory. Now, there are three or four things I want you to notice with me. And first of all, time is a provided opportunity. Now, what I mean by that is this. Look, if you will, in verse 14. Wherefore he saith, awake, thou that sleepest. Now, we need to jolt some people awake. There is a day of opportunity that you dare not let pass by. We need to awaken from our stupor. Some of us have been chloroformed by these evil days, and somehow we need to be jolted awake. God has provided for you an opportunity. You see, it is God who is the creator of time. God's great gift to you, number one is Jesus, and number two is time. Number one is Jesus. Number two is time. God has given you time to work, time to serve, time to love, time to laugh, time to labor. But like any gift, how you use it is really up to you. And we need to see every day, this day, and every day as a gift from God. Don't go around saying, well, thus and such a person has more time than I have. That's wrong. We all have the same amount of time. Everybody has 24 hours in the day. The difference between people is not that some people have more time than other people. The difference in people is how people use the time that God has given them. So I want you to see this time as a provided opportunity, something that God has given you and something that God wants you to awaken to. But secondly, I want you to see this time not only as a provided opportunity, but a present opportunity, something that is here right now. Notice in verse 15, see then that ye walk circumspectly, not as fools, but as wise, redeeming the time, because the days are evil. Now he speaks here of days. This is the day that the Lord hath made. I will rejoice and be glad in it. There are two days that can steal the joy from today. There are two days that can steal the productivity from today. One is yesterday, and the other is tomorrow. Now, we have a lot of folks who live in yesterday. And the Bible warns us against that. The Apostle Paul said in Philippians chapter 3, beginning in verse 13, brethren, I count not myself to have apprehended. That is, I don't think I have arrived. I don't think I'm already perfect. But this one thing I do. Now, Paul wasn't a man of many ambitions. He narrowed everything to one focus. This one thing I do, forgetting those things which are behind and reaching forth unto those things which are before, I press toward the mark for the prize of the high calling of God in Christ Jesus. Paul said, I forget those things which are behind. One thing that can take the joy out of today is yesterday, as you carry along the load from yesterday. Something else that can take the joy out of today is tomorrow. Matthew chapter 6 and verse 34, Jesus said, take no thought therefore for the morrow, for the morrow shall take thought for the things of itself. And then Jesus said something very interesting. He said, sufficient unto the day is the evil thereof. Don't worry about tomorrow. Sufficient unto the day is the evil thereof. Now think with me. What did he mean by that? Sufficient unto the day is the evil thereof. That is that God, in the crucible of his wisdom and in the ecology of his grace, has ordered some trouble for you today and every day of your life. The Bible calls it evil. It doesn't mean sin. It's like an evil smell.

hell. It means something bad. All of us have difficulties. We all need difficulties. We have been blessed with difficulties. God gives us enough difficulties to cause us to come to Him. But then God gives us enough grace to meet those difficulties every day. Now, what happens when you worry? Well, when you worry, you reach out into tomorrow and you take tomorrow's difficulty and bring it into today. Well, God didn't give you grace for tomorrow's difficulty. Sufficient unto the day is the evil thereof. And so God says in His Word, as your days are, so shall your strength be. Deuteronomy chapter 33 and verse 25, as your days are, so shall your strength be. Well, what happens is this, that when you reach into tomorrow and you bring tomorrow's troubles, real or imaginary, and you cram them into today, you overload the circuit. I mean, you upset God's divine ecology. You see, worry doesn't take the sorrow out of tomorrow, it takes the strength out of today. And then when you meet tomorrow out of breath because you're already overloaded from today, and you already are run down when you meet tomorrow. Worry, therefore, does not make us ready for the future. It really makes us unready. And we've been fighting tomorrow's battles today, and therefore we meet tomorrow out of breath. Somebody put it well this way when they said that worry pulls tomorrow's clouds over today's sunshine. And so true that is. You see, listen, time is a provided opportunity. Time is a present opportunity. Yesterday, that's just a canceled check. Tomorrow, that's just a promissory note. Today is all of the cash that you have. You'd better learn how to spend it wisely. Thousands of years ago, a wise man said this, "Look well to this one day, for it and it alone is life." Are you listening? Yesterday is only a dream, and tomorrow is but a vision. Yet each day lived well makes yesterday a dream of happiness, and tomorrow a vision of hope. That's great, folks. Listen, listen. Yesterday is but a dream. Tomorrow is but a vision. Life is today. And the Bible says in verse 15, "See then that you walk circumspectly, not as fools, but as wise, redeeming the time." Now that brings me to a third thing I want to say. Not only is time a provided opportunity, and not only is time a present opportunity, but oh my dear friend, it is a precious, precious, precious opportunity. Look again. He says here that we are to redeem the opportunity. Redeeming. Do you see it? Redeeming the time. What do you do when you redeem something? You pay for it. I mean, dear friend, there is something you must give in exchange if you would live up to the opportunities that God has given you. You see, we need to see how valuable time is. To waste time is to waste life, because time is the stuff that life is made out of. A person who is killing time is not killing time, he's killing himself. He is committing suicide by degrees. A murderer, in the truest sense, doesn't take someone's life. That person's going to die anyway. What he takes is that person's time. You understand what I'm saying? He just causes that person to die sooner. You see, time is life. Time is life. How precious it is. When I give you my time, when you give me your time, you're giving me a piece of yourself. When I give you time, I give you something that even heaven can't give. In heaven, time makes no difference. You see, time is so valuable. Time is so important. And therefore, we need to redeem the time. Do you know what wisdom is? Wisdom is the art of spending time wisely. Listen, or the art of living is spending time wisely. Put this verse down, Psalm 90 and verse 12. "So teach us to number our days that we may apply our hearts

unto wisdom. All right, now listen. Let me tell you how to redeem the time. All right, we're talking about it being a precious time and a precious opportunity. Let me give you four principles as to how to take any day. And by the way, folks, if I ever preached a sermon to myself, I'm doing it this morning. When that finger points out at you, there are three pointing right back at me right now this morning. And I'm listening to what I've said, and I've tried to run this through the grist of my own experience before I try to unload it on you. And I'm certainly not standing up here as a man who has achieved. I'm standing up here as a struggling pilgrim just like you, but giving you some things that I know, that I know, that I know are true from the Word of God. All right, now let me show you how to redeem the time. I'm saying it's a precious opportunity. Principle number one, and there are four of these. Principle number one is what I want to call the prayer principle. How important that you let prayer be the key that unlocks the door of the morning. That you begin your day with prayer. As the poet said, lean your arms upon the windowsill of heaven and gaze into the face of God. As you greet the day, begin the day with prayer. Spend enough time every day in the morning to get God's will for your life. Prayer must be in the morning. You see, it's not a waste of time to wait on God any more than a woodchopper is wasting time when he sharpens his axe. I've said this before from this pulpit, and I honestly believe it. There's enough time in every day to do everything that God wants you to do, and to do it gracefully. It's an insult to God to say you don't have enough time. If you don't have enough time, you're doing something God did not intend for you to do. Either it's something that you imposed upon yourself or you've allowed others to impose upon you. So what you must do in prayer every morning, the principle of prayer is to get quiet before the Lord and let God speak to your heart. Now, after the prayer principle, there comes the priority principle. I mean, after God speaks to you, then it's very obvious that you've got some priorities. You see, life would be simple if life were a choice between good and bad. Very frankly, most of the choices that I have to make are not choices between good and bad. They're choices between good and best. Isn't that true? I mean, I don't have time to read good books, for I haven't read the best ones yet. I need to find out what God wants me to do. Most time management books tell you how to do more things. How you can play and work and how you can read and how you can do all those things are fine. They all have their place. But you see, my dear friend, what you do is far more important than how you do it. I mean to get your priorities correct. Jesus, who lived only to the age of 33 in his humanity here on earth, said when he bowed his head, "It is finished." And the Lord Jesus said, I have finished the work thou gavest me to do. Now notice, it was the work that God gave him to do. Now there were many villages wanting Jesus to come and teach. There were many places that wanted Jesus to heal and so forth. But Jesus didn't do everything. Jesus didn't go everywhere. Sometimes when the crowds were clamoring after Jesus, he just got alone. But he could say at the end of his ministry, I have finished the work thou gavest me to do. Do you know what our problems are, dear friend? We're constantly having a battle between the important and the urgent. Now, what is more important, the plumbing in your house or your quiet time with God? Well, you say, my quiet time with God. What's more urgent, your quiet time or a toilet that's overflowing? You say, that's more urgent. I got to get that fixed. Your wife calls you and says, Adrian! No matter what you're doing, you go in there and you got, the thing's overflowing. Now that, my dear friend, is something that is urgent. And it's the urgent, so many times it keeps us from the important. Isn't that true? I mean, in all of life, we have these things that are, somebody calls, you just got to do this, you just got to do that. It takes such incredible willpower, such an incredible prioritizing of priorities to see the difference between the urgent and the important. Your greatest danger is letting the urgent things crowd out the important things. Third principle, not only the prayer principle, not only the priority principle, but there's the promptness principle. This deals with the sin of procrastination. The Bible says,
In James chapter 4 and verse 17, therefore to him that knoweth to do good and doeth it not, to him it is sin. Sin is not just merely doing wrong, it is failing to do what you ought to do. Did you know that procrastination and disobedience are different shades of the same sin? Procrastination and disobedience are different kinds of the same sin. In my life, what I want to do is to cultivate the habit of instant obedience. Now, where most of us fail is in this area of willpower. Isn't that correct? I heard a good definition of willpower. I copied it down. I want you to listen to it. When you have a job to do, begin this very hour. You supply the will. God supplies the power. Isn't that great? When you have a job to do, begin this very hour. You supply the will. God supplies the power. And my friend, that is willpower. When there's something you know you ought to do, do it and do it now. There's the promptness principle. And last of all, there's the power principle. There's the power principle. Most of us think, oh boy, I just have it made if I knew exactly what God wants me to do. Oh no, friend, you need the strength to do it. I've already talked to you about this willpower, which is really God's power. In verse 16, he says, redeem the time. That's the promptness principle. Verse 17, he says, be not unwise, but understanding what the will of the Lord is. That's the prayer principle. Look in verse 18, and be not drunk with wine wherein is excess, but be filled with the Spirit. That's the power principle. You see, the power principle is to do God's will in the power of the Holy Spirit. Most of us don't need to learn to work harder. We need to learn to work with more power. We need to learn to work with more effectiveness. Now, let me move on to the final thing I want to say. Not only is time a provided opportunity, and not only is it a present opportunity, and not only is it a precious opportunity, but my dear friend, listen to me and listen carefully, it is a passing opportunity. The days are evil. Time is passing away. This day is passing. I must give an account for this day. I must give an account one day for this sermon that I've preached. Time is such a strange commodity. You can't save it. You can't borrow it. You can't loan it. You can't leave it. You can't take it. You can't give it. All you can do is use it or lose it. Time can't be stopped. In a football game, you can call time out, but you can't call time out in life. Time can't be stored. You can put your money in the bank, but you can't put your time in the bank. Time can't be stretched. You can add another cup of water to the soup, but there's no way that you can stretch time. Time can't be shared. I can give you my books. I can give you my money. I can give you my automobile, but I can't give you my time. I can give you a part of my time, but when I give you my time, in that sense, I've not added anything to your time. So in that sense, time can't even be shared. Someone wrote these words, when as a child I laughed and wept, time crept. When as a youth I dreamed and talked, time walked. When I became a full-grown man, time ran. When older still I daily grew, time flew. Soon I shall find, in traveling on, time is gone. My dear friend, time is a passing opportunity. What do you intend to do? Do you intend to be a soul winner? When? Do you intend to be a good steward? When? Do you intend to make reconciliation with that estranged friend? When? Do you intend to call your mama? When? Do you intend to write a letter to your daddy and tell him how much you love him and how much you thank God for the sacrifices that he's made for you all these years? When are you going to do it? When are you going to do it? Time cannot be stopped. It cannot be stored. It cannot be saved. It cannot be shared. We are to redeem the time, for the days are evil. It was Horace Mann who wrote these words.
He said, lost.

0: somewhere between sunrise and sunset. 2 golden hours studded with 60 diamond minutes. No reward is offered, for they are lost forever. Oh, my dear friend, if you could only see the preciousness of just one day. I've come to the end of my message, but listen to me now. Cut yourself loose from yesterday. Last year with its heartaches and its failures is gone. Forget those things which are behind. Confess them to the Lord and bury them in the grave of God's forgetfulness. Tomorrow is a time nowhere but on the fool's calendar. Stop saying, if I had the time. You do have the time. Use it. And if you've not accepted Jesus Christ as your personal Savior and Lord, the Bible says, behold, now is the day of salvation. Now is the time to be saved.
1: Indeed, today is the day of salvation. And maybe right now you would like to put your full hope and trust in what Jesus did for you. Pray something like this from your heart. Oh God in heaven, I know I'm a sinner. I need your forgiveness. You are holy, I'm not. That's why Jesus came on a rescue mission for me. I've placed my full hope and trust in him and what he did for me on the cross. I ask you to come into my heart. Forgive me of my sin. I claim you as the Lord of my life and my Savior. And I pray this in Jesus' name. Amen. 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
5: 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When the Al-Shabaab rebels burst through the door, Pastor Yusuf wasn't surprised. For years, the Al-Qaeda-linked rebel group had vowed to wipe out all remaining Christians in Somalia. He knew persecution was coming,

0: It was just a question of when. And as Pastor Yusuf fell to the rebels' bullets, his familiar prayer echoed out, "Lord, your kingdom come, your will be done on earth as it is in heaven." Pray that our brothers and sisters in Somalia would remain strong for the sake of the joy set before them, and that they'd never lose sight of their blessed hope in Jesus Christ.
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5: You and I have a high priest that is in heaven today, and he's as busy as he can be. Now, when he says he sat down, it means that his redemption was complete. It's just the same as when it says God rested on the seventh day. He wasn't tired. Lord Jesus didn't sit down up there to do nothing. He's busier today than he's ever been. He died down here to save us. He lives up yonder to keep us safe. And you and I ought to keep in touch with him. This is reality. This is spiritual. The trouble today is we're out of touch with a living Christ, and he's no longer a reality to us.
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1: 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Gifts may also be mailed to VCY America, 3434 West Kilbourne Avenue, Milwaukee, Wisconsin, 53208. And while we don't know what tomorrow's news holds, in this changing world, we're thankful that God's Word never changes and provides us salvation, comfort, and hope. 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

0: KRN News, I'm Rich Thomason in Washington. It's not necessarily your glasses that could use a good cleaning. No, there really is a smoky haze in the air from the Midwest all the way up into the Northeast.
1: 20 states in Washington, D.C. impacted by the smoke pouring down from Canada as a result of the massive wildfires. People are urged to stay indoors, especially folks with health conditions like asthma. A big concern in East Rutherford, New Jersey at MetLife Stadium, which has been covered in the haze. That's where the World Cup soccer finals are scheduled to take place on Sunday, the final matchup between Argentina and Spain at 3 o'clock Eastern.
0: Correspondent Laura Winter. Shredded lettuce at Taco Bell eateries across five states has been confirmed as a source of a diarrhea-inducing illness. The president spoke about an alleged cover-up by intelligence agencies surrounding the 2020 election.
2: President Trump says newly declassified intelligence shows U.S. agencies were aware of a Chinese effort to obtain voter data during the 2020 election cycle, but kept the information from the public.
3: U.S. spy agencies began learning about the compromise of voter registration files in 2020 when they discovered that tens of millions of voter data in 18 states have been bought, stolen, or hacked by China. Yet those responsible for sounding the alarm instead kept the information secret and hidden.
2: The president says those responsible should be held accountable. Willie Nelson, Washington.
0: Iran's refusal to release its chokehold on the Strait of Hormuz, having devastating results for the Iranians. The U.S. attacked Iran again overnight, roads and bridges taken out. Former Manchester Mayor Andy Burnham has been officially declared leader of Britain's governing Labour Party, clearing his final hurdle to taking office as Prime Minister next week. On Wall Street, stock futures sharply lower ahead of this morning's opening bell. This is SRN News. New Hampshire strikes a blow for parental rights.
4: If a mom or dad in the state wants to know if their child is living as the opposite sex in school, teachers and school administrators now have to tell them. Republican Governor Kelly Ayotte has signed a bill to that effect into law, adding New Hampshire to a growing list of states that are addressing the problem. Republican State Senator Tim Lang says, quote, when a parent asks a question of the school, they should get an answer, and the answer should be honest and truthful. Michael Harrington reporting.
0: The U.S. Commission on International Religious Freedom is sounding an alarm about persecution of Christians in Somalia. The Muslim terror group Al-Shabaab responsible for the attacks, but the government is a problem too. In a new report, the commission says currently no churches operate in the country and Christians use extreme caution when meeting in groups, often in private homes. The Constitution does not permit any form of religious conversion and the government restricts evangelism. This is SRN News. Federal investigators let Tesla off the hook.
5: The National Transportation Safety Board says the driver of a runaway Tesla that killed a Texas grandmother in her home last month had pressed the accelerator to full speed, suggesting the vehicle's self-driving software was not to blame, concluding that the driver had overridden that feature by pressing on the pedal before slamming through the brick wall of the home at more than 70 miles per hour, burying the 76-year-old woman under piles of crumpled plaster and split beams. The National Highway Traffic Safety Administration is also investigating. I'm Lisa Dwyer.
0: SpaceX's next Starship test flight is on hold until at least next week after yesterday's launch was scrubbed at the last minute. The mega rocket was preparing to blast off from Texas when some of its engines failed to ignite. More details at srnnews.com.
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7: Second Corinthians chapter 5 and verse 1. For we know that if our earthly house of this tabernacle were dissolved, we have a building of God, an house not made with hands, eternal in the heavens. Second Corinthians 5 verse 1. God's word, the Bible, assuring us that we will receive eternal bodies in heaven.
8: Time for Community Calendar. The ministry Terry 1 Hour is holding a monthly sidewalk counselors meeting for Christians who wish to minister to the lost and plead for the lives of the unborn. 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For more information, you may call 262-672-3685. Brookside Baptist Church invites all children entering kindergarten through the sixth grade to their kids' sports camp on Monday, July 20th through Wednesday, the 22nd from 10 a.m. to noon. In addition, there will be a 3-on-3 basketball tournament for tweens and teens on the 23rd. Space is limited for both events. You may register at brooksidebc.org or by calling 262-783-6180. The next Ladies Newhart Luncheon is set for Tuesday, July 21st at noon. This luncheon committee consists of Christ-centered, Bible-believing women from Southeast Wisconsin. The lunch will be held at the Parkway Chateau in Kenosha. There is a cost to attend, and reservations may be made by calling 262-914-1821.

0: One. The ladies' singing group Forever Be Sure invites you and your family to attend a concert on Wednesday, July 22nd, 7 p.m. at Heritage Baptist Church in Cedarburg. 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There is no cost to attend, but a free will offering will be received. For more information, you may call 262-377-2558. Tri-County Baptist Church of Franklin invites you to attend revival meetings beginning this coming Sunday, the 19th, through Wednesday evening, July 22nd. Meetings begin with Sunday school at 10 a.m., worship at 11, and afternoon at 1:15. The meetings will continue evenings Monday through Wednesday at 7 p.m. For more information, you may call 414-690-5888. 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
6: Welcome to Grace to You with John MacArthur on VCY America. It may sound morbid, but have you ever thought about what it's going to be like at your funeral? How will your friends and family feel? What will they understand about your eternal destination? Well, if you're a Christian, your funeral is an opportunity to praise the Lord, and it truly can be a time of rejoicing. That can happen if your loved ones know exactly where you have gone and what it's like there. Important points

0: to consider today on Grace to You as John MacArthur continues his series called The End is Not the End. It's a biblical look at death and what comes after it for the Christian. So follow along in 1 Corinthians 15 as John begins the lesson.
1: Skeptics, both ancient and modern, have argued against the truth of resurrection, scoffing at the idea that the body which disintegrates in the grave or which is virtually destroyed in a fire or the bottom of the sea or in some other way could ever rise from the dead. So Paul writes this chapter, this massively important chapter of 58 verses, to help us understand the resurrection. We've looked at the evidence of the resurrection. We've looked at the importance of the resurrection. We've looked at the sequence of the resurrection. We've looked at the incentives of the resurrection. We've looked at the implications of the resurrection. And then in our last look, we looked at the very body of resurrection. And we did that, you remember, starting in verse 36 or so, 39 or so, and going down to verse 49. So we have looked at the resurrection in all these ways. Now when we come to verses 50 to 58, we come to the conclusion of Paul's treatment of the resurrection. Now there are four lines to follow here. There is first the great transformation, then the great triumph, then the great thanksgiving, and then the great therefore. That's just a way that we can break it down so that we can access with some level of understanding its wonderful truths. So let's begin with the great transformation that takes place in resurrection. Verse 50. Now I say this, brethren, that flesh and blood cannot inherit the kingdom of God, nor does the perishable inherit the imperishable. This is a transitional statement from the prior section. You can't take the perishable inside the imperishable realm of eternity. Flesh and blood refers to our bodies as now designed for life on this earth. And we know very well what that means. We know what it is to live in flesh and blood. Hebrews 2:14 says, "The children share in flesh and blood." That's just a way to describe our physicality. Now, physicality, as we have it in this world, cannot inherit the kingdom of God. It can't be taken into God's realm. Flesh is often used in the Scripture in a moral way, such as in Romans chapter 7 and other places. But here, it's not used in a moral sense. Whenever it's combined with blood, it simply means physical. Flesh and blood is simply a reference to our physicality. We cannot enter the heavenly kingdom the way we are. You say, wait a minute, in the Old Testament, Enoch did and Elijah did. This is true. You have those two, but I will promise you one thing. Based on this verse alone, something happened between the time they left here and got there, because flesh and blood cannot inherit the kingdom of God. We must be changed. What is the kingdom of God? Here, it refers to more than just living in God's spiritual kingdom. It has reference to the future heavenly kingdom. If you go back to verse 24 in chapter 15, it's when we come to the end, and Christ hands over the kingdom to the God and Father when He has abolished all rule, all authority, all power, and He reigns and has abolished the last enemy, that is death. It's taking us all the way into that kingdom which follows this life, the future reign of Christ in the kingdom that is eternal. This is the concept here. The resurrection becomes necessary because we are creatures of flesh and blood, and corruptible cannot inherit incorruptible, and perishable cannot live in an imperishable world, and flesh and blood is not suited to the realities of eternal heaven. Consequently, we need a radical transformation. A radical transformation must take place. death becomes

comes then. It's like the planting of the seed that bursts forth in new life after the resurrection. The Apostle Paul used that illustration earlier in the chapter. The transformation is really described in verses 35 through verse 49. And here he's just reminding us of it, that it is necessary. It is necessary. So, that poses a question. That poses a question. And apparently the question in the mind of the Apostle Paul, as he thinks about how the Corinthians and others are going to respond to this, is what about believers who are living when Christ comes? What about them? What's going to happen to them? If they haven't died, do they have to die in order to experience this transformation? Do they have to be put into the ground and decompose before this can happen? Paul responds to that question by launching into this lyrical paean of praise in verses 51 to 57. There is to be a complete transformation of all believers, he says, dead and living. Dead and living. Those people who are alive at the time that Christ returns and brings about the resurrection, what happens to them? We find out in verse 51. Behold, I tell you a mystery. We will not all sleep. We're not all going to die. Not all believers are going to die. Some will be alive when Christ returns and raises his people. We will not all die, but we will all be changed. You see, that answers the question. If you're alive when the Lord comes for his church, even though you haven't died, your body hasn't decomposed, on the way up, you will have an Enoch Elijah experience. You will be transformed. Now, why does Paul say, I tell you a mystery? What's mysterious about this? Well, mystery in our culture is very different than mysterion in the Greek and its use in the New Testament. This is not something hard to figure out. This isn't a riddle. Mystery in the New Testament means something previously unknown, now revealed. Something, some truth, some reality previously unknown, now revealed. What do you mean previously unknown? Not clear in the Old Testament. Not clearly revealed in the Old Testament, but clearly revealed in the New Testament. Jesus calls New Testament teaching the mysteries of the kingdom, the things that were hidden in the past and are now revealed. Just to kind of give you a context to think about that, God has some secrets he never reveals to anybody. That's Deuteronomy 29:29, the secret things belong to the Lord. There are some things that God knows that we will never know in this world, some secrets we will never understand. On the other hand, God has some secrets he reveals to everyone, to everyone. In fact, Romans is very clear that God has made himself known in the world. He has made that which is true about him evident to everyone. Since the creation of the world, his invisible attributes, eternal power, divine nature have been clearly seen, being understood through what has been made, so they're without excuse. There are some things God's revealed to no one. There are some things God's revealed to everyone. And then there are some things that he reveals only to his own people. Like Psalm 25:14 puts it this way, the secret of the Lord is with those who fear him. Or Proverbs 3:32, his secret is with the righteous. And Jesus follows up on this in Matthew by saying, these things have been hidden from the world and they're revealed unto you. God has some secrets hidden from everyone, some secrets revealed to everyone, some secrets revealed only to his people, and some secrets revealed only in the New Testament. They are the mysteries Paul speaks of often and our Lord spoke of in Matthew 13. It's just kind of a footnote.
When you read about a mystery in the New Testament, you're reading about something hidden in the past, now revealed. There are a number of them identified as mysteries. Christ in you is called a mystery, the Messiah dwelling in a person. The church is a mystery. Jew and Gentile, one in the church, is a mystery. Iniquity is a mystery in the sense that the unfolding of evil as revealed in the New Testament was not known before. And one of the mysteries is revealed here. Here it is. We will not all die, but we will all be changed. We will not all die. We will all be changed. We have to be changed because we can't go to heaven like this. This isn't suited for that. We, all Christians, Paul speaking collectively, all of us gathered up in that pronoun in a collective sense, we will all be changed. We will not all die. Well, when does this happen? This change. 1 Thessalonians chapter 4 describes this event. Verse 13, 1 Thessalonians 4:13. And here the question is the opposite question. The question with the Corinthians was, what if you don't die? How can you be resurrected and changed? Here the question of the Thessalonians was, what if you die? And Jesus comes and you're dead. And he says, we don't want you to be uninformed, brethren, about those who are asleep, about those who died, so that you will not grieve as do the rest who have no hope. The Thessalonians were worried that believers who had died would miss the coming of Christ. He says, no. If we believe that Jesus died and rose again, even so God will bring with him those who have fallen asleep in Jesus. For this we say to you by the word of the Lord, that we who are alive and remain until the coming of the Lord will not precede those who have fallen asleep. They're going to come first, then the ones that are alive are going to be next. The Lord will descend from heaven with a shout, the voice of the archangel, the trumpet of God. The dead in Christ will rise first. Oh, okay. So what's going to happen to the people that died? Their resurrection is going to be first. And then those who are alive and remain will be caught up together with them in the clouds to meet the Lord in the air, and so shall we always be with the Lord. That is the great resurrection, and it occurs at an event that we call the rapture, the catching up of the saints. And you notice there that it happens when the Lord comes from heaven. There's a shout, there's the voice of the archangel, there's a trumpet of God, and the dead in Christ rise first in their resurrection bodies. Those who are alive are caught up in the air, and they're made eternal. They're given an eternal body on the way up so that they can meet the Lord in the air and be with Him forever. Now go back to 1 Corinthians, and let me add this. Is this a process? No, it is not a process. It is not a process. Now, I'll show you verse 52 to make it pretty clear. It happens in a moment. It's not a process. The resurrection of the dead is not like the slow growth of a seed. I remember reading about an ancient king who had lived a wicked life, and he wanted to make sure that he would never have to come out of the grave to stand before his judge, his God. So he made sure that his tomb was made out of concrete covered with a massive marble slab so that he would never have to come out to face judgment for his sins. As history went on, the seed somehow got in a crack, and over the years, a tree grew and burst the sarcophagus to bits. Just a little seed can do that. But this is not that. Let me show you. In a moment, that is the word atomos, from which we get atom, atom, A-T-O-M. What is an atom? In the Greek language, an atom is that which cannot be divided. I know, I'm not going to get scientific here,
I know about neutrons and protons and electrons, but an atom is a single unit. It is the indivisible unit. It is that which cannot be divided. It indicates then something that can't be any less than it is. It can't be any smaller. It can't be any faster. It can't be any shorter. It is the indivisible unit. So this transformation, this resurrection of those that are dead and this transformation of those that are alive happens in a moment. That atomos actually means that which cannot be cut, the shortest possible time. In fact, it is like the twinkling of an eye. That's not a blink. Blinking is different than the twinkling. What is the twinkling of an eye? And by the way, your eye moves faster than any other external part of your human body. But this is not how fast your eye moves. This is not blink. This is twinkling. And what it means essentially, it comes from a Greek word used of the most rapid movement possible. Now, how can I explain this? Someone said it would be like 1/6 of a nanosecond, because it's referring to the time for light to enter the iris and hit the retina. What is 1/6 of a nanosecond? Well, a microsecond is 1/1,000,000th of a second. A nanosecond is 1/1,000th of a microsecond. And the twinkling is 1/6 of a nanosecond. This is really fast. That's it, folks. That's how fast you're going to be changed. Isn't it interesting that we are told this? You say, well, this is good news. It is good news. When is it going to happen? Verse 52 says it'll happen at the last trumpet. Didn't we read about a trumpet in 1 Thessalonians? It'll happen at the last trumpet. The trumpet will sound, and in 1/6 of a nanosecond will be completely transformed. Now, when it says the last trumpet, it doesn't mean the absolute last trumpet that will ever sound in all of God's redemptive history, because even after the trumpet, that is the last trumpet before the resurrection, even after that, we know during the time of the tribulation period, after we're already caught up and raised to glory, we know there's a tribulation period on earth, and we know that God will judge the earth, and those judgments will be the outflow of seven seals, and out of the seventh seal will come seven trumpet judgments. So there will be more trumpets. But this last trump is the last trump that the church identifies as the moment of its transformation and resurrection. It is called in 1 Thessalonians 4:16, as we read, the trumpet of God. There will be a shout from the Lord. There will be the voice of the archangel. There will be the blast of that trumpet. And in 1/6 of a nanosecond, the dead will rise and will be caught up, and all of us changed on the way to heaven. In the Old Testament, the New Testament, in the teaching of our Lord, even in contemporary Judaism, trumpets are associated with events. Significant events that gather the people. They're associated with events that bring about festivity and victory and triumph. This is the trumpet that is the signal for the dead to rise. It calls us all to God. You will remember, I think, back in Exodus 19, the people of Israel were summoned to come and meet God by the blowing of a trumpet. Isaiah 27 says that God's going to gather Israel in the end time by the blowing of a trumpet. So this is the end as we will experience it, the church of Jesus Christ.
the end for us. We'll be taken out. Judgment will be unleashed

0: on the world, as the book of Revelation lays it out. During that seven-year period of judgment, Israel will be saved. At the end of that time, judgment will come again. We'll return with Christ, and He'll set up His thousand-year kingdom, followed by the eternal state. Please notice, end of verse 52, we will be changed. We will be changed. We have to be changed because the perishable cannot put on the imperishable. The corruptible cannot put on the incorruptible. It's the exact same word used in Hebrews 1:12, and like a mantle you will roll them up, like a garment they will also be changed, but you are the same. The heavens will change when God creates a new heaven and a new earth. That will be a dramatic implosion of the universe as we know it, in an unbelievable atomic holocaust to be replaced by a new heaven and a new earth, no doubt with the same speed that we will be changed. It has to be this way. Verse 53 reminds us, for this perishable must put on the imperishable, this mortal must put on immortality. You have to have a different body to be in heaven. This one's no good there. I like the idea of put on, the normal word for getting dressed, the normal word in the Greek language for putting on clothes. With that in mind, go over to 2 Corinthians chapter 5, familiar, wonderful chapter, verse 1, 2 Corinthians 5. We know that if the earthly tent, which is our house, is torn down, we have a building from God, a house not made with hands, eternal in the heavens. So the next body is a house made by God, a building from God, not made with hands, not humanly produced, and it's eternal. In the present house, we groan, longing to be clothed with our dwelling from heaven. We want to put it on, verse 3. We want to put it on so we'll not be found naked. While we're in this tent, verse 4, we groan, being burdened. We don't want to be unclothed. We don't want to go off into space and be lost in some cosmic nothingness. We want to reappear clothed so that what is mortal is swallowed up by life. That is the promise.
1: You're listening to Grace to You, the Bible teaching ministry of John MacArthur. John's current series is called The End is Not the End. Now, in today's lesson, John said that the eternal destinies of believers and non-believers will differ, and I think we all know that. But he said also that the moment of death, the experience of passing from this life to the next, is also fundamentally different. I once asked him to explain what he meant by that, and here's what he said.
0: Well, obviously, for the believer, it is a moment of glory. I think about Stephen, who was dying under the crushing stones in the book of Acts as they stoned him to death, and he saw the Lord standing at the right hand of the throne in heaven. I think, and I've been on deathbed scenes with believers enough to know there is a settled peace, there is a calm, there is a joy, there is an anticipation. People write about the fact, and even comment about the fact that heaven seems to be opening. There's a sense of calm in their hearts as they enter into the presence of the Lord. On the other hand, I've seen the tormented agonies of someone dying without Christ, and there's darkness, and there's fear, and there's dread. There's horror. Sometimes there's cursings, crying out. It's not to say that, you know, you actually experience something, but I would have to believe that based upon what Scripture says, as a Christian passes out of this world, there is the sort of a little bit of overlapping of this world to the next, and you begin to feel the joy of what is coming. That wouldn't be true in an instant death, but if it can be anticipated, there will be a sense of what's coming. And I think there's a sense of dread. I've read many testimonials of atheists and godless people who are dying, and they have horrible experiences as they come to the reality of the end of their life without any kind of hope. But it's not the issue of what's happening when you die. It's the issue of what happens after you die that has to be addressed, because you will live forever. And that's what we've been trying to say in this series. You're going to live forever. Why in the world would you cling to your sin in this life and forfeit blessing forever? That is a terrible exchange. Why would you not abandon your sin, confess Jesus as Lord, and enter into eternal bliss? Don't sacrifice the eternal on the altar of the immediate.
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15: There are such wrong views in the church concerning worship, because the authority of God's word has been effectively thrown out, and people in church use the world's ways to work on the emotions of people, and it's all about what the church does for them, rather than, come, let us sing for joy to the Lord.
16: 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And our teacher is Greg Lundstedt, pastor of Equipping Bible Church. Greg, today we begin a look at worship. And I would venture to say that many of our listeners see, and even experience church worship in many different ways.
7: That's true, Dave. But I'd also say, although we might see many different forms of worship these days in churches, the scriptures reveal how we are to actually worship. So it behooves us to study and understand what the Lord has to say about corporate worship so that we don't get taken captive by our emotions or our own reason. So with that said, we're going to see some very important principles about corporate worship. But yet, as we've done before, we're going to take a detour today and look at some other passages of Scripture to enhance our study. So with that in mind, let's turn to Psalm 95.
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15: Now, let me ask you this. Since we began this service, where has your heart been? You know, sometimes we can be rushing here to get to church, you know, or something's happened beforehand, or things are weighing heavy in our lives, or whatever it might be. We come in here and we just kind of just stand here, whatever it might be. Where has your heart been? Have you been joyfully giving thanks to the rock of your salvation? Have you been praising our wonderful God because of what he's done for you? You see, we're to come in his presence with thanksgiving. We're to come before our great God with a demeanor that is holy and righteous, as we'll see, with a demeanor that is from a changed heart. And today we're going to see that if we don't desire to worship, and if we don't worship in this manner, something's very wrong, that maybe the Lord has to give us an ultimatum. Because the reality is, we should want to worship. We should want to praise God. We should be joyful. We should be thankful. And if we're not, and if we've never been that way, maybe you have a hard heart. And the Lord God would say to you, do not harden your heart. And he gives us the example of those Israelites who hardened their hearts after seeing his mighty deeds. And I think what we're going to see today is, although we have two different types of people in the world, we have the wicked and the righteous. We have two different types of people in church. We have the wicked and the righteous. We have those who come who aren't saved. And they have seen God's mighty deeds. They have seen God's mighty work. Maybe that's you. And God would say to you today, if you hear his voice, do not harden your heart. If you recognize that you are not like what we are going to see today, joyously desiring to worship our great God, then something's wrong. And there's a warning for you. But there's also a great encouragement for all of us who have been saved by the grace of Jesus Christ. Turn your Bibles to Psalm 95, and we're going to see really an ultimatum. Worship the Lord or else. You know, it's kind of interesting, and it's not a forced worship. It's not a feigned worship, as we'll see. It's a worship from a changed heart that wants to praise the Lord. Now, as we look at the Psalms originally, the Greek word translated psalmoi meant to pluck or twitch a string, speaks of music. We know that the Psalms eventually took on the extended meaning of a song. And we know that the Psalms are really Israel's inspired hymns set to music. And by and large, in the Psalms, we have the inspired authors' inspired response to the Word of God, back to the Lord, in the midst of all kinds of difficulties of life, whatever it might be, as we see in the Psalms. So with that in mind, we're going to see that we are to worship the Lord. Let's read our Psalm, Psalm 95. Oh, come, let us sing for joy to the Lord. Let us shout joyfully to the rock of our salvation. Let us come before his presence with thanksgiving. Let us shout joyfully to him with psalms. For the Lord is a great God, and a great king above all gods, in whose hand are the depths of the earth, the peaks of the mountains are his also, the sea is his, for it was he who made it, and his hands formed the dry land. Come, let us worship and bow down. Let us kneel before the Lord our Maker, for he is our God, and we are the people of his pasture, the sheep of his hand. Today, if you would hear his voice, do not harden your hearts, as in Meribah, as in the day of Massa, as in the wilderness, when your fathers tested me, they tried me, though they had seen my work. For 40 years I loathed that generation, and I said, they are a people who err in their heart, and they do not know my ways. Therefore I swore in my anger, truly they shall not.

There are two parts, that we should be coming and worshiping the Lord, that we should be singing unto him, we should be giving thanks, we should be joyfully doing so because of who he is and what he's done. And if we don't do that, then something is very wrong. You see, the people of Israel, when they left by God's hand out of Egypt, they would name the name of the Lord. And like I mentioned earlier, this is for people in the body of Christ, some who would say they know the Lord, but maybe would realize even today that they do not desire to worship like this, and they don't worship like this. And if that's the case, we'll have the exhortation not to harden your heart. So with that in mind, notice the first portion. We have a wonderful command. Oh, come, let us sing for joy to the Lord. Isn't that great? That's the way we should be thinking. We should be preparing our hearts before we come here. If you are parents, you shouldn't be just running out and getting everybody here. I know it's hard. You got kids. You got all sorts of stuff going on. Everything, all hell will break loose in the morning beforehand. But we should be thinking about it. We should be thinking about it, as we'll see next week, even the night before. We should be thinking about preparing for this time where we come and corporately worship the Lord. We should be thinking about it. We should be preparing our hearts. Oh, come, let us sing for joy to the Lord. Let us shout joyfully to the rock of our salvation. Let us come before his presence with thanksgiving. Let us shout joyfully to him with psalms. With psalms. And again, I picked this psalm to go through again because of what we're going to see in Nehemiah. We're going to see in Nehemiah that after these Jews repented, and there was fruit of that repentance, they willingly and gladly worshiped the Lord for what he had done. And we're going to see some great examples of corporate worship. And here we have an example from the Psalms here. So first of all, we have the command here to come. And then within this, we have some let us's, right? So we have the command, come, and then we have let us do this, let us do that. The command and then three exhortations. Come, and then let us do three things. Now, so sadly these days, there are such wrong views in the church concerning worship because the authority of God's word has been effectively thrown out, and people trying to get people in church use the world's ways to work on the emotions of people, and people come in and it's all about them and it's all about what the church does for them rather than come, and as we're going to see, let us sing for joy to the Lord. It does say come and enjoy the show. You know, some of these places are like rock concerts, you know. The music sounds pretty good sometimes, you know. It sounds too good. It's not about the Lord. It's about how we feel about the Lord rather than about him. We're to sing to the Lord, not listen to a show about the Lord. Or and some of those aren't even about the Lord, right? So notice this. We have this here. So we need to make sure that we get our understanding of worship, especially as we plant this church here, our understanding of worship from the Word of God, and that we stand firm in that, no matter what the winds of desire in this world bear down upon. And so here, we have this here. In the first half of the psalm, it is all about worship. It is all about corporate worship together. That's what it is. You know, it's interesting, we don't have many examples. We have some Old Testament examples of worship. You know, we have it. We're going to see it in Nehemiah. But we don't have a lot of examples of how things worked, right? I think we're going to see a lot. But underneath what we're going to see in Nehemiah is we need to have the right heart. So here, the true believer is commanded here to come and sing for joy. Now, when you are following the Lord, his commands are not burdensome. You don't say, oh man, we got to come and sing to the Lord. Oh boy, we got to shout joyfully to the rock of our salvation. Oh boy. It's not a burden if you're truly following the Lord. You want to. You want to sing to the Lord. There's something that's been changed in your heart, and that's what the psalm's about. And if your heart isn't changed, if you are hardened by the deceitfulness of sin, then you may be on the way to your judgment, and God does not want that to happen. So the first half is all about worship. And notice here, he says, oh, come, let us sing for joy to the Lord. Let us shout joyfully to the rock of our salvation. Let us come before his presence with thanksgiving. Let us shout joyfully to him with psalms. This is about us coming together. This is about the body of Christ. In the New Testament, you see God's people, the Old Testament, God's people, the New Testament, the body of Christ, coming together to worship the Lord. Let us come together and

0: do these things. And let us joyfully do these things. Now, I think there's a reaction in churches these days where, you know, the charismatics are all over the place. They're jumping up and down and they're screaming around or whatever it might be. Seems like the flesh to me. But then some churches can have very little, at least from the outside, doesn't appear to any joy. I think there should be a joy in our hearts. We're going to see that. There should be a joy. We should be singing to the Lord for joy. There should be joy. And so he says here, come, literally, you all together. Come together. We are to come and we're to worship the Lord, as we'll see, joyfully. Now think about it. It's not just an Old Testament thing. Obviously, in the New Testament, we are to assemble together also. Hebrews chapter 10 is very clear. Do not forsake the assembling of one another together, as some has made it their habit. And then he goes on to warn them that basically maybe you're on your way to judgment. If you don't want to come and serve the Lord, seek ways to love his people and to come together and worship him, maybe something's really wrong. If you are seeking out a church that entertains you and is all about your feelings and your ways, maybe something's wrong, rather than coming together, as we're going to see here. He says here, oh, come, let us. And notice here, there's a focus, there's a point, there's a direction to this worship. Oh, come, let us sing for joy to the Lord. Let us shout joyfully to the rock of our salvation. Let us come before his presence with thanksgiving. Let us shout joyfully to him with songs. It doesn't say, come sing a song with the song leader and that's it. We're going to see in Nehemiah, there are those who led music. There are those who led the choirs. There are those that led it, but it was leading it to sing unto the Lord, to sing unto him. That's where we come. It's a heart attitude. We come in his presence with thanksgiving to sing unto him joyfully to the rock of our salvation. We come to sing with him, even with the word, with psalms, right? We come to sing with him. The focus of our worship is our God. It's not the music. It's not the sermon. The focus of the worship is the Lord. Now, will we sing? Yes. Will we hear the word? Yes. But those things are simply part of worshiping our God, and focusing on him. So then, before each of these things, specifically, we have some repetition, actually. Verse 1, let us sing for joy. End of verse 1, let us shout joyfully, right? Middle of verse 2, let us shout joyfully. Now, I think we're going to see that he's not saying, come and yell at the Lord. It's in parallel. In Hebrew, there is parallelism. It means there's actually sound coming out of our mouths. We are joyfully singing unto the Lord. And if you don't sing, something is wrong. You know, you're either too focused on yourself, you're embarrassed, someone's going to hear you or whatever it might be. We are to sing, not to you and not to you and not to you. We're to sing to the Lord. Now, certainly there will be, as we'll see in Nehemiah, choirs of people, singers who are skilled in that, right? Those who lead. We may not be skilled singers, but every one of us is to sing unto the Lord. And notice, we're to do it joyfully. Let us sing for joy. And end of verse 1, let us shout joyfully. Middle of verse 2, let us shout joyfully. Joyfully. It's not like this.
1: There is a fountain filled with blood drawn from Emmanuel's veins.
0: It's not like that. There's a joy. Praise the Lord. I'm not saying an out-of-control emotionalism. We are to be self-controlled by the Spirit of God, but there is a joy in the heart to sing praises unto him. There is a fountain filled with blood drawn from Emmanuel's veins. And when we're praising him in our hearts, we should have a sense of joy. It should be joyful. Let us do it joyfully. You see, worship involves joy. And if you are walking with the Lord, you're going to be joyful. What is the fruit of the Spirit? Love. Joy, right? It's joy. If you're properly focused on him and not yourself and your own problems or other people and their problems or whatever it might be, then you're going to sing for joy. And what happens is we don't prepare ourselves. We got sin in our lives, whatever it might be, and then we're distracted by anything and everything, and we're thinking about anything but singing for joy unto the Lord. We need to sing for joy unto the Lord. You see, I can't tell your hearts, you know, when I'm up here and I see people singing. I don't know your hearts, but sometimes I don't know where you're at. You know, I can't tell. Doesn't look too joyful. I'm not telling you to be fake.

0: not telling you to put on a show, telling you that there should be an inner joy, and that should be manifest, right? Should be singing for joy. Our corporate worship of God is centered in joy. We're going to see in Nehemiah, they are very joyful. They're very thankful, and that's an evidence something is really going right in their walk with the Lord. There's joy. You see, biblical joy is so important, and let me share some verses that help us understand where that joy comes from. Psalm 16:11, and you can note them down. You can try to follow. Don't worry if you pass it up. I'll share the verse references. Psalm 16:11, in thy presence is fullness of joy. In thy right hand are pleasures forevermore. I think of this, you know, in the presence of sin in my life is no joy, right? If there's sin in my life, there's no joy, right? It's just the way it is. But when we're focused on him and recognizing who he is, the rock of our salvation, we've been saved, we've been forgiven, there's joy. Nehemiah, we saw this earlier in chapter 8, verse 10, do not be grieved, for the joy of the Lord is your strength. The joy of the Lord holds you up. Psalm 5, verse 11, but let all who take refuge in thee be glad. Now, why would we need to have these verses telling us to come joyfully? I think we need to be reminded at times. I think we can get self-focused. I think things can bear down on us. Even if we're fine, Lord, there are difficulties. In this world, you will have trouble, right? But Jesus said, take courage, I've overcome the world. And we need to get our heads realigned, in a sense, and our hearts realigned so that we're thinking about what God has done for us through Jesus Christ, and that's where the joy is going to come. So we need to renew our hearts and minds. Psalm 5, verse 11, but let all who take refuge in thee be glad. Let them ever sing for joy. And mayest thou shelter them, that those who love thy name may exult in thee. For it is thou who dost bless the righteous man and dost surround him with favor as with a shield. We know that when we sin, that joy is gone. But when we confess and we focus on Christ, there is joy. Psalm 32, verse 1, how blessed is he whose transgression is forgiven, whose sin is covered. How blessed is the man in whom the Lord does not impute iniquity, in whose spirit there is no deceit. How blessed is the one, the forgiven one. We are so blessed. And then verse 10 of Psalm 32, many are the sorrows of the wicked, but he who trusts in the Lord, loving kindness shall surround him. Be glad in the Lord and rejoice, you righteous ones, and shout for joy, all you who are upright in heart. Be glad and shout for joy. Psalm 43, O send out thy light, thy truth, and let them lead me. Let them bring me to thy holy hill and to thy dwelling places. Then I will go to the altar of God, to God my exceeding joy. When we think about him and what he's done for us and how much he loves us, it should just bring joy to your heart. Psalm 71, verse 23, my lips will shout for joy when I sing praises to thee. When I sing praises to thee and my soul, which thou hast redeemed. Praise the Lord. You know, the reality is sin gets in the way. And when sin is in the way, we don't have joy. Now, if you have never been saved, you're not going to have biblical joy. You're not going to rejoice in God, your Savior, because he's not your Savior yet. Yes, he is the Savior of the world, but he's not your Savior. You haven't trusted in him yet. When David sinned greatly and when he was confessing his sin, he understood there was joy in salvation that was gone when he was sinning. Let's turn to Psalm 51. You see, when we allow ourselves to get into unholy ways, through attitudes or actions, we don't confess sin, we lose joy right away. It's gone. Psalm 51, verse 7. Purify me with hyssop, and I shall be clean. Wash me, and I shall be whiter than snow. Make me to hear joy and gladness. Let the bones which thou hast broken rejoice. Hide thy face from my sins, and blot out my iniquities. Create in me a clean heart, O God, and renew a steadfast spirit within me. Do not cast me away from thy presence. Do not take thy Holy Spirit from me. Restore to me the joy of thy salvation. One pastor writes, now he refers to that which is so much upon his heart that he would have the saints always rejoicing, speaking of Paul and the command to rejoice always. And again, I say rejoice in Philippians. And he says here, joy and holiness are inseparable, and I agree with this. A holy Christian is able to rejoice even when passing through the deepest afflictions. but a believer who through unwatchfulness has permitted himself to fall into unholy ways loses immediately the joy of the Lord, which is the strength of those who walk in communion with himself. Now, we think of unholy ways, we think of all kinds of obvious wicked sins, but, you know, think about it. When I don't trust the Lord, when I lean on my own understanding, that's an unholy way, and I'm not going to be joyful, right? And so here, whatever it might be. So then, have you lost your joy? Has sin caused you to lose sight of Jesus and what he has done for you? Are you shriveling under the weight of your sin? Just confess. Come clean. He who confesses and forsakes will find compassion. And remember, we saw last week that when we call upon God to help us walk rightly, you ask for bread, he's not going to give you a stone. He's going to give you what's good when you ask for what is good. And what is good is walking rightly with him. That's what is good. So we're in continual dependent prayer. And so we have such great reason to rejoice. Paul would say, and I mentioned it earlier, we are to rejoice in the Lord, Philippians 3:1. And then Philippians 4:4, rejoice in the Lord always. And again, I will say rejoice. Rejoice in the Lord. Our worship is done in the context of joy. So I'm not going to teach you to be joyful. I'm not going to teach you how to be all happy during worship. A lot of worship things do that. Let's be happy. Let's use music to make them happy. You know, rather than focus on Jesus Christ and what he has done for you, thank him, praise him. There's going to be joy pouring out of your soul, and it's going to come out as we come together and sing for joy. As we sing for joy, we're going to sing to Christ, the rock of our salvation. So back in our passage, Psalm 95, oh, come, let us sing for joy to the Lord. Let us shout joyfully to the rock of our salvation.
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0: Yes, Dave, singing should be part of our worship. And as we've seen, it should be singing for joy to the Lord. You see, folks, if your heart is right, this is the way it should be. But if your heart isn't right, you're not going to be singing joyfully to him. So let me ask you this. Who did you sing to this last Sunday? Our singing should be joyously unto him. Our God is a great God, and if you see him this way, you're going to want to praise him and sing unto him, and we're going to be thankful and give him all the glory joyfully.
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3: Arkansas Ten Commandments Law should be restored. This is Matt Staver with Freedom's Call. Liberty Council has asked the Federal Court of Appeals to reverse a permanent injunction blocking a state law that requires the Ten Commandments to be displayed in public school classrooms. A district court permanently blocked all

0: 6 school districts statewide from displaying posters of the Ten Commandments in every school library and classroom. The Arkansas law requires that public schools, higher education institutions, libraries, and the government buildings prominently display a durable Ten Commandments display at least 16 inches by 20 inches with text legible to a person with average vision from anywhere in the room. This Arkansas law is constitutional and the lower court decision should be reversed. The Ten Commandments have indelibly shaped American law and government, and passive displays in the public classrooms merely recognize its role in our nation's heritage. Stay informed at Liberty Counsel's website, lc.org.
1: Hi, I'm John Sorensen, president of Evangelism Explosion, and this is Share Life Today on VCY America. I ask Alexander Konoskov, EE's assistant vice president for Eurasia, why the Congress of Nations means so much to him.
2: Congress of Nations is a great deal of Evangelism Explosion ministry because this Congress showed us that we have many brothers and sisters who are doing the same work in the world. And we are feeling that we are not alone. And we are inspired each other and from each other to do this ministry. We teaching each other and we study from each other how to do this ministry better and better.
1: Sometimes it's easy to feel like we're serving Christ by ourselves, but we're not. 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
2: Now, none of us want to be loved by someone who only loves us when we meet all the requirements or when we please them in every aspect. Nobody can please everybody else in this world. Nobody can do that. But you see, if I see that God's love for me is based on anything but the fact that it's just His nature to love, then I'm going to say, well, I know He loves me today or now, but listen, when God says, I love you, there are no buts, no ands, no ifs, no wherefores or therefores. It is the nature of God to love.
3: Most of us like stories that end with happily ever after, because we all want the security of everlasting love. And as you heard at the beginning of In Touch, the teaching ministry of Dr. Charles Stanley, there is only one source of that kind of love, the one who is love, God, and He never changes. Our series, Liberated to Love, continues.
2: All of us are probably at different levels in our understanding of God's love or even being able to feel it. And if I should ask you this morning, how many of you genuinely believe God loves you? More than likely, most of you could raise your hand and say, I do. But if I should say to you, how many of you, as a way of life in your daily life, you feel God loving you? More than likely, most of you probably would say, well, I know He does, but to ask me if I feel like it, not exactly. Now, you and I can love someone, and situations and circumstances or disagreements can crop up, and we may not feel that love. You just may still love them, or you may not feel it. Or some people can just quit loving someone. But the one thing about God's love is this. You never have to worry about if God is going to stop loving you. Now, remember this. If your idea about the love of God is that it is something you deserve because of something you have done or doing or will do, then you may question the fact, well, you know, how long is this going to last? Now, none of us want to be loved by someone who only loves us when we meet all the requirements or when we please them in every aspect. Nobody can please everybody else in this world. Nobody can do that. But you see, if I see that God's love for me is based on anything but the fact that it's just His nature to love, then I'm going to say, well, I know He loves me today or now, but listen, when God says, I love you, there are no buts, no ands, no ifs, no wherefores or therefores. It is the nature of God to love. It is absolutely everlasting and eternal, unceasing, unchanging. Somebody says, well, God, I know that, but God doesn't love me. Let me tell you why. That's an act of pride. What that says is God loves everybody else, but I'm unique. I'm different. My sin is special. Or you don't know what I've done. That is pure pride. God loves you no matter what. And I do believe with all my heart. Listen to this now. God's heart is equally as grieved over my unwillingness or inability or refusal to accept His love as He is any sin that I would commit. He's got to be grieved over the fact that we won't accept His love. When you love someone and you love them and you do everything in your power to express that love and they shut it out and refuse to accept it, it grieves your heart and breaks your heart. What about God? Well, at least that'll give us an idea of what his love is like. How does he express it? And there's a difference. Well, first of all, he expresses it in the creation, for example. Everything that you and I see, that the stars, the sun, the moon, the planets, the darkness, the brightness of the day, beautiful colored trees in the fall, the green and freshness of spring, whether it is large rocks or sand on the beach, fish in the sea, animals out in the wilderness, whether it doesn't make any difference what it is. Every single part of God's creation, he said when he finished, he said, it is very good. Now listen, it's one thing for you and me to think something's good, but when God says it's very good, you can mark that down. You know what that means? He wouldn't create you and me any less than the best he could do with what he has in mind for your life and mine. God intends for you and me to see everything he's created with a message in it. And the message is, I love you. Now, how many of you love to go to the beach? How many of you love the mountains? How many of you love the big cities? All right. All of us love things. Now, I love to get out in the wilderness and trees and the mountains. And you know, I could just walk and walk and walk. In fact, Andy and I were out in Jackson Hole, just the two of us. And we walked 12 miles one day and 7 miles one day, just walking through the woods and just enjoying ourselves and just looking and seeing everything that God has created. And you can just walk forever in the midst of God's wonderful creation. Listen, everything he created is not only a thing, but it's a sign. And here's the message. I love you. When you look at a full moon, you know what I mean? You don't think anything, or you think of watching a beautiful sunset or a sunrise, or when the ocean is sort of calm, or when there's tumultuous waves breaking and crashing on the rocks. You don't think anything. Or a beautiful colored aspen tree. You don't think anything. You see, every single thing God's created, it may be a thing, but it's a message. And what God's doing, he's saying, I love you, I love you, I love you, I love you, I love you in the night, I love you in the day. I love you, I love you, I love you, I love you, I love you, I love you, I love you. What is he saying? He's saying, I love you. God is expressing his love in the creation in so many ways. But one of the ways he's expressed love is not only the creation, but there's another way. And sometimes it's difficult for us to believe this one. Now watch this carefully. One of the ways that God has expressed love for us is in the fall of man in the Garden of Eden. You saw,

How can you have a loving God who placed this perfect man and woman in this perfect garden where everything was absolutely fantastic? It's what all of us would like to spend eternity in. How can that be the love of God? If God loved man, he would never have let him fall and get into sin and just mess it all up. Well, let's see if that's true. Here's the connection. The connection between the fall and love is freedom. You see, without freedom, I can't sin. God so loved you and me, he gave us the privilege, the freedom to make choices. And that freedom includes the freedom to do right and to do wrong, to love him or not to love him. And so the fall was an expression of God's love. He loves you and me so much, he didn't want to put us in the Garden of Eden and smother us with smother love. You must operate in a certain fashion. You cannot make choices about this. God doesn't want a bunch of robots, so here's what he said. He said, I love you so much, I'm going to give you, listen to this, I'm going to give you the freedom to say no even to your God. His freedom to make choices in life is an expression of the love of God. And otherwise, we'd only be robots. So he expresses that love in the whole idea of choices, and that is giving us freedom. And so one of his expressions is his creation. One of his expressions of love is the freedom to choose. One of the expressions of his love is the forgiveness of our sin. God, in sending his only begotten Son, did for us what we could not do for ourselves. You see, you can't go back and say, well, I think it ought to be like it was in the garden. You and I would never understand the love of God were it not for the fall. Listen, the most dramatic, eternally superior, pinnacle, zenith expression of the love of God is at the cross. He says, you want to know how much I love you? I love you this much. And stretched out his son at the cross and crucified him. I love you this much. And he turned his back upon him and separated himself from him, and he bore our sin. He says, I love you that much. So God's expressions of love come in different ways. From the creation to the crucifixion, it is all an expression of God loving you and me. That has nothing to do with what we are like. It is this universal love that is available to everybody. And he says, I love you with a love that knows no ending. Think about this. One of the ways he expresses love for us is found in this third chapter of 1 John. First verse, look at this. He says, see how great a love the Father has bestowed upon us that we should be called the children of God. Now watch this one. He says, one of my expressions of love for you is this. Now think about this for a moment. He's put us in a family. And God is our Heavenly Father. Now what is the Father's responsibilities? To protect the family, provide for the family, give the family instructions, so he gave us his word, communicate with the family, so he gave us prayer, fellowship with the family, give them security, meeting their needs. You see, all of these are expressions of a father toward the family, loving that family in so many ways. Is that not what God has done? Look what he's done for us. He's put us together. You've got friends in this church, and you've got friends in your church. And my friend, listen to me. When I think about how many people who never go to church and how many people who are Christians never darken the door, my friend, listen, not to go to church, listen to me carefully, not to go to church is to say, look, God says, look, behold what manner of love I have for you, that I've put you in a family. I want to love you, and I'm going to give you somebody who will love you. I'm going to mix up all these spiritual gifts so you get your needs met. I want you to be able to get together and sing about me and praise me and adore me and worship me. I'm going to give you the privilege of being a part of something that is eternal and Satan can never defeat. I'm going to make you a part of my family and my church. You say, well, I joined the church, but I'm not interested in going. Well, I go every 3 or 4 weeks. I'm going to tell you something. That's a sin against God. It is a sin against God to neglect the assembling of ourselves together. He says, forsake not the assembling of yourselves together. This is the will of God. This is part of the plan that we're in the family. And when we don't show up for the family, you say, well, you can be a Christian without being a church member, a sort of one. You can be saved without being a church member, but you won't be much of a believer without being one. He says, look, it's an expression of the love of God. So what you're saying is, well, that part of his love I'm not interested in. Everything God provides for me, he knows I need. And I can

tell you, any believer who only lives to themselves and never aligns themselves with other believers, they're going to be like a hot coal in the midst of the flame that gets set aside. And I don't have to tell you, before long, it gets absolutely cold and black. No more evidence of flame and fire and warmth. God's put us together as an expression of love. And that's why we should be thankful for His church, thankful for the family of God. He says, look, behold what manner of love. Then He says, one of the expressions of His love is this. Suppose, for example, suppose you'd have gotten saved and God said, do your best, do your best. Friend, most of us would have said, wait a minute. You mean to tell me that I'm forgiven of all my sin? Yes. And now I got to do the best I can? Yes. Well, what about calling me on tonight? Because I'm not going to make it. And you know what? God knew not a single one of us would make it. That's why He says, here's what I'm going to do. I'm going to send you one just like me. In the Greek, in that 14th chapter, the word allos, A-L-L-O-S, the Greek means one just like whatever He's talking about. So He says, I'm going to send you one just like me because I know you're not going to make it. His name is the Holy Spirit. He's the Comforter. He's going to be in you, with you, and upon you because you're not going to make it without Him. And He's going to give you direction and guidance and all the ministries of the Holy Spirit gifting us. That is an expression of the love of God. Here's how much He loves us. He wasn't just satisfied forgiving us of our sins. He says, I'm going to get on the inside of you, and if you will allow me, I'm going to live my life through you. He says, I'm going to enable you to become the person I want you to be. I'm going to enable you to do the work that I've called you to do. It's going to be all me. It's in your body and your personality and your spirit, but He says, I'm going to be there living through you and working through you and doing the work. That's an expression of the love of God, that He didn't leave us to ourselves. Another expression of His love is found in Romans 8:28. Now, I always say you all know that passage, but some people don't, so if you don't know it, I want you to turn to it. Romans 8:28 says, we know that God causes all things to work together for good to those of us who are His children. Now look at this. Is this not one of the most practical expressions of the love of God possible? What is that? Here's what it says. God is causing all things, every single thing that you do during that day, to work out for your good. Now that is an expression of His love. Suppose He said, well, do your best. Get along the best you can. But God says, you want to know how much I love you? First of all, I've saved you from your sin. Secondly, I've come to live on the inside of you. And not only that, God says, I'm not even satisfied with that. He says, because I know the Holy Spirit living within you is going to give you direction. But you know what God says? He says, I love you so much that I already know you're not going to listen to Him sometime. I know you're just going to blow it bad and you're going to fault and fault. So here's what I'm going to do. Not only am I going to forgive you, not only am I going to get on the inside of you, but here's what I'm going to do. I'm going to be there every single moment, and whatever you do, I'm going to keep adjusting and working in your life. I'm going to make every single thing that goes on for your good. Now, it may not appear that way at first, and it may not be for your immediate good, but the way I'm working it, I'm going to work it so it's going to turn out for your good. Are you talking about loving me and loving you? He says, not satisfied just saving you, not even just satisfied getting on the inside because you're going to blow it. He says, I'm going to be there and I am going to be working every single thing to your good. Now I'm here to tell you, if that isn't a wonderful, inexpressible, inexhaustible love of God, please tell me what it is. How much more could He love us than that? What does it say? It says, He hasn't left me to myself about anything, nothing. That His love is all-encompassing, walking under the umbrella of His wonderful, expressive love. Look at all the ways God is expressing love to you and to me. And to think that He would send the Holy Spirit, and to think that He would say, I know that's not enough, so here's what I'm going to do. I am going to come, and I'm going to walk with you through your life moment by moment, day by day, because I know you're going to need me there adjusting and working so that everything will turn out for your good. That's God's sweet, gentle, precious, tender love for you and me. He says, not only that, one of the expressions of my love, He says, that I've prepared heaven for you. Now, how many of you have had anything to do with heaven? Not a thing. How are you going to get there? Can't get there. That's one trip for which there is no human mode of transportation. Not a one. Listen to what Jesus said.

0: He said, now, don't let your heart be troubled. You believe in God, you believe also in me. He says, in my Father's house are many mansions. If it were not so, I would have told you. I'm going, listen to this. This is how much I love you. I'm going to prepare a place for you. And if I go and prepare a place for you, I am coming again to receive you to myself, that where I am, there you may be also. Period. That's it. What kind of a master craftsman is this God who is our God? He's perfect. There are no flaws. You can examine whatever he builds. It is absolutely perfect. You can go with a magnifying glass, no imperfections. And you know what? It's a gift. It is an absolute gift. You can't do anything to earn it. It is a gift. One of the expressions of his love is heaven. There are lots of them, but let me just end up with this one. One of the most wonderful expressions of the love of God is his uninterrupted presence in your life and mine. Listen to this. He says, this is God speaking, I will never leave you nor forsake you. There isn't anybody in the world who can make that promise. You know what that means? It means that no matter what you and I go through, it means that no matter where we are, it doesn't make a difference. Some of you may be in a hospital. Some of you in a nursing home. You may be in a prison. You may be in a small apartment. You may be looking down this long tunnel in your life and thinking, God, I feel like I'm in the dark. You may be in a situation that you'd give anything to get out of. You may feel like your life is just all full of frustration and anxiety, all of this. You know what God says? It's what he's saying. I am there with you. You know what else he's saying? I'll always be there. It doesn't make any difference what happens. Here's one thing you can count on. He's always there. And I can remember one Sunday afternoon when I was going through a tough time, and it's like the Lord just whispered to me in the sweetest way, you've got me. You've got me. Am I not enough? Yes, Lord, you're enough. In his infinite, uninhibited, perfect, unconditional, all-encompassing love to say to you and to me, I'm there. And you know what's with him? All the love that God can manifest. He says, I'll always be there, no matter what.
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1: 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Since God's love is perfect, believers can always trust Him with any situation. 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
2: Perfect love means that He's going to always treat me exactly right. And I can remember on one occasion, in fact, it was on a Sunday morning, and I was getting ready to come to church, and I walked in the bedroom, and I was just so overwhelmed by something going on in my heart and feeling really struggling in my own life at that time. And I knelt down by the bed, and I just began to weep, and I was just really talking to God about what was going on, and I wanted Him to change my circumstance, and I was just going through a real difficult time and asking God, why don't You let's get on with this, just like all of us do at times, we get impatient. And I remember kneeling there and just struggling and weeping a little bit. And you know how God speaks to you. I know how He speaks to me. Could not have made this any clearer. It's like He whispered to me, you can trust perfect love. I mean, when He said that to me, all of a sudden, my burden left. My frustration, my anxiety disappeared. I got up, and somehow, ever since that time, my understanding of God's love for me took a big step forward, because no matter how much I knew about His love theologically, no matter how many scriptures I could quote or refer to about His love, and my understanding of it in my mind, when He said to me, you can trust perfect love, all of a sudden for me personally, I knew that this God who loved me was saying, my love for you is such, it is trustworthy in any and every given situation in your life. What you are going through, you can trust that I am loving you through this no matter what you feel. Perfect love is trustworthy.
1: 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How are you challenged to live for God by what you heard today? We'd love to hear about that. Coming up on In Touch, we could all name some things that interfere with a good relationship. 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
6: Why do giraffes have long necks or kangaroos have pouches? Evolutionists answer that natural selection has favored the development of certain characteristics while discouraging and eliminating other features. But if this is what happened, we, who believe in creation, have a few questions. Giraffes have long necks, say evolutionists, because conditions favor the development of long-necked creatures that could feed on the higher parts of the tree. But then many other grazing animals live side by side with giraffes and manage to get by. The horse, according to evolutionary explanations, has crowned teeth in order to survive in its environment. And yet the cow with its uncrowned teeth survives quite well in the same environment. Some evolutionists say that plants developed berries so that their seeds inside the berries would be carried far and wide by hungry birds, thus ensuring the plant's survival. Why then did some plants develop poisonous berries? And if the maternal instinct evolved to preserve the next generation, why do creatures like the stickleback fish, seahorse, and midwife toad, to name a few, leave total care of the young to the male? The truth is that natural selection does not offer a clear and consistent explanation for the living world. The diversity of the created world does not bear witness to evolutionary principles, but to the artistry of our Creator God.
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1: 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We call it Senior Saints Weekend, and it's being held August 14th through the 16th. 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
2: This is Revive Our Hearts with Nancy DeMoss Wolgemuth, co-author of True Woman 101, for Friday, July 17th. I'm Dana Gresh. Virtue. Now, maybe this word feels a little bit outdated, and maybe it gets a bit overused in religious circles, but today, Nancy DeMoss Wolgemuth is going to challenge the definition of virtue for women both inside and outside the church.
3: Well, I'm so glad that you're walking with us through the True Woman Manifesto as we've been unpacking it. If you've missed any of those sessions, you'd like to go back, you can do that. 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You can print off a PDF of the True Woman Manifesto. Our hope is that tens of thousands, 100,000 hungry-hearted women across this country and around the world will read this manifesto prayerfully and carefully, will say, this expresses my heart desire, not that I've arrived or even close, but this is the kind of woman I want to be, and who will sign it expressing that intent, and then will, by God's grace and the power of

His Holy Spirit, be committed to living it out and sharing it with others. Well, today we come to the sixth we will statement. It says we will seek to glorify God by cultivating such virtues as purity, modesty, submission, meekness, and love. Now, sometimes when I'm preparing to teach, I will get together with a small group of women. This time we did it by means of a conference call. And I try to get women from different seasons of life. And I walk through what I'm going to be teaching, the topics, and I ask these women for input. And so on this particular call where we were discussing this statement in the manifesto, we had a 20-something single woman and a number of other women as well. And when I read these words, we will seek to glorify God by cultivating such virtues as purity, modesty, submission, meekness, and love. These women said to me, do you realize how scary those words are to a lot of women today? And especially for younger women, the 20-something woman on our call said, those words have a negative connotation. Now, I was reading this and I'm thinking, these are beautiful words. This is precious. This is powerful. She said, you don't understand, women my age, this is a negative connotation. She said, when I was in high school, she's now a college graduate, but she said, if you would have talked this way, I would have had in my mind a woman with a tent-like dress and way too long hair. And she said, all I wanted then was to fit in. I hated being different. So why would I embrace this way of thinking that is so very different from the way the rest of the world is going? When the world tells me I can get anything I want if I go for it, why should I choose to be pure and modest? So in many women today, because of the fact that they have listened to the siren of the world, there's an aversion to these words. And the women on this call assured me that most women today do not long to pursue such virtues as purity, modesty, submission, meekness, and love. And I think sometimes that's because we have a stereotypical picture of this kind of woman that is not the kind of picture we should have. There's a legalistic connotation of these words that is defective and dangerous. But my goal through not just today's program, but through Revive Our Hearts, is to help change your mindset about these words, to help you see that these concepts are not narrow and legalistic, but they are beautiful, they're rich, they're precious. Now, let's back up and start with the beginning of this sentence. We will seek to glorify God by cultivating these virtues. We have to remember that the supreme goal of true womanhood, the supreme goal of living out these we will statements, this manifesto, the supreme goal is to glorify God. It's to fill the whole earth with the glory of God. And if you are living for anything less than that, anything else than that, you'll find that these virtues, purity, modesty, submission, meekness, love, they are burdensome. They are undesirable. They are too hard. You're not going to want to cultivate these virtues if you're living for something other than the glory of God. So we have to keep stepping back and saying, why am I living? Why do I get out of bed in the morning? Why do I exist? Is my mission in life to bring God glory? If it is, then I will find that to cultivate such virtues as purity, modesty, submission, meekness, and love is a joy. It's a blessing because it furthers my goal, which is to bring God glory. The word virtue is not a word that we use a lot or enough today. The Greek word that is translated into the English word virtue is found only four times in the New Testament. Some of your versions will translate that word as moral excellence. Same word, moral excellence or goodness. You'll find that the virtues in God's kingdom are often precisely the opposite of what the world considers virtues. For example, in the New Testament era, Greek and Roman times, humility that Jesus talked about, being a servant, having a humble heart, that was not considered a virtue at all. It was considered a virtue to be assertive, to be on top, to be the top dog. And when Jesus came talking as the Lord and the Messiah, the Son of God, about humbling yourself and washing feet and laying down your life, people thought that was nuts. He turned the value system of this world upside down and inside out by saying, these are the true virtues of my kingdom. Now, I want to take a
little

rabbit trail here for just a few minutes and think about this matter of virtue and remind us that virtue is not primarily or just about rules or doing our duty. It is more about being a certain kind of person, about having

in a certain kind of behavior and certain attitudes that are godly behaviors and attitudes. But so many of us as Christians start with the behaviors. We start with the things you're supposed to do if you're a true woman. And we totally miss who you're supposed to be as a true woman, out of which flows that kind of godly behavior. Pious practices, godly practices can be good, but they can never substitute for true heart righteousness. And if you have virtuous behavior without having a virtuous heart, you know what you will turn out to be? A self-righteous Pharisee. And in fact, let me take a moment and contrast the difference between focusing on duty and rules, external behavior, and focusing on true virtue. Just think about the difference. If you focus on duty and rules, that fosters pride and self-righteousness, like the Pharisees. If you focus on true virtue, that brings about humility, a humble heart. If you focus on duty and rules, that will create barriers between you and others, because they'll feel like, I could never measure up to her. But if you focus on true virtue, that will make you approachable. People will be drawn to the Christ that they see in you. When you focus on duty and rules, just external behavior, that will repel other people, even members of your own family, because they're not drawn to your list of rules. They don't necessarily want that list for themselves. But if you focus on having true Christ-like virtue in your life, you will be a winsome, attractive woman who will draw others to Christ. Your family, your children, people around you will be drawn to follow Christ as they see that heart in you. A focus on duty and rules can be hypocritical, because you can have impressive outward performance by conforming to a list of rules while having a heart that is totally far from God. There can be a disconnect between your behavior and your heart. But if you focus on true virtue, you will have integrity. And you know what integrity is? It's having your heart and your actions united. No difference between your heart and your behavior. If you focus on duty and rules, your tendency will be to want others to look at you. But if you focus on true virtue, you will want to point others to Christ. If you focus on duty and rules, you will be dependent on your own self-effort, and you may die in the attempt to become a true woman. But if you focus on true virtue, you will recognize your dependence upon the grace of God. This is not you becoming a true woman. This is Christ living his life in and through you. When you focus on duty and rules, and I say this because I know there are a lot of people who listen to this program and who like my books, who tend to be list makers and rule keepers. A lot of you are firstborns, and I am too. It takes one to know one. And some of you, you like checking off your list. And what happens in some cases when you focus on duty and rules, you will end up putting the people around you in bondage, because you will be calling them to keep the law as you define the law. And some of your children, now listen to me carefully, I'm not saying this is the only reason at all for prodigal children, but some of your children are prodigals because they have seen in you an attention, an over-attention to duty and rules that has put them in bondage. Now again, hear me carefully, that is not the only reason that children rebel. But ask yourself, are my husband, my children, my friends, people in my workplace, are they seeing the kind of emphasis on duty and rules that puts people in bondage, or are they seeing true virtue that sets people free, that sends them to grace? Well, Christ-like virtues, true virtue, does not come naturally. Those virtues that we're talking about, purity, modesty, submission, meekness, love, others, they're not going to grow on their own. They have to be cultivated. They have to be nurtured. And that takes time and effort and being intentional. And it's easy to get defeated. When I study to teach a session like this, I can get really defeated, thinking how far my life is from some of these very things I'm teaching others. And there are days leading up to recording sessions when I'm thinking, I cannot even teach that session, because I'll see myself being just the opposite of what I'm getting ready to teach you, you need to be. And it's easy to get defeated, to put myself under the law. But that's where I need to run to Calvary, run to the grace of God and say, I cannot do this. Lord, I need you to be virtuous in me.

I love that passage in 2 Peter 1 that talks about how God's divine power has granted to us all things that pertain to life and godliness through the knowledge of Him who called us to His own glory and excellence, by which He has granted to us His precious and very great promises, so that through them you may become partakers of the divine nature, having escaped from the corruption that is in the world because of sinful desire. For this very reason, make every effort to supplement your faith with virtue. So who is it, God doing it or me doing it? Well, it's me looking to God and His virtue and His promises to produce that hunger, that desire, that virtue in my life. And it's also me, in cooperation with the Holy Spirit, making every effort, as 2 Peter 1 says, to add virtue to my faith. Not that I could ever do it on my own apart from Christ, but He is not going to do it in my life apart from my being intentional and committed to that process of developing those virtues. So how can we become virtuous women? Women who display those virtues of purity, modesty, submission, meekness, and love. Well, we do it through cooperation with His Spirit and His grace at work in our lives. And one means of grace, one important means of grace that God uses in this process is to provide for us role models, examples of those virtues. We learn how to live as true women in this world by following examples of others who do that. The question is, who are we following? Who are our celebrities? Who are our heroes? Who are our idols? Who do we elevate and esteem? Is it movie stars? Is it singers, actors, models, the rich and famous? And I just think about some of the television programs that are so popular, even among believers. And I have to scratch my head sometimes and say, who are we looking to help us define what is virtue and to help give us examples of virtue? Sadly, there is a huge lack of positive role models for women today. But you say, what do I do if I don't have any of those role models in my life? Well, thankfully, God has given to us the ultimate moral example in Christ, who perfectly lived out every virtue that He calls us to display. And those virtues in our lives are cultivated as we look to Him. Here's why it's so important what you feed into your mind and your heart, the entertainment choices, the things that you read, that you listen to, that you focus on. If you fill your mind with the world's way of thinking, you're going to take on what it calls virtues. But if you look to Christ, you will become like Him. He will begin to fill you with His virtues, with His ways of thinking and responding, reacting to pressure. Christian virtues are cultivated by looking to Christ and then by looking to other women in our lives who are like Him and who are living out this message. And I thank God that I do have a number of those kinds of women in my life. But it's first looking to Christ. 2 Corinthians chapter 3, verse 18 talks about how we with unveiled faces behold as in a mirror the glory of the Lord, and how we are then transfigured into the same image from glory to glory, even as by the Spirit of the Lord. As we fix our eyes on Him, as we behold Him steadfastly, we become like Him. You become like the people you spend time around. And they say that these older married couples start to look like each other. Some of you, that makes you a little nervous, but it's true, isn't it? These three women in this room have been married for 50 years or more. Haven't you taken on characteristics of your mate just by spending a lot of time together over the years? You spend a lot of time with Jesus. Look full in His wonderful face and you will find you are becoming transformed, transfigured into His likeness. 1 John chapter 3, verse 2 tells us, we are not what we will be. One day we will see Him face to face and then we will be like Him. We will be as He is when we see Him. Well, we need to start beholding Him now so that in this life we are being conformed into His image. There's an old chorus they used to sing. I really never hear it anymore, but
just the first line, let the beauty of Jesus be seen in me. That's our prayer as true women, that the beauty of Christ, we will behold his beauty. We will reflect his beauty as the moon reflects the light of the sun. And then that others will be able to see his beauty, his love, his tenderness, his purity, his submissiveness, his life reflected in us. And ladies, that's a whole different model than the way many Christians so-called live, which is trying to be moral, trying to be good, trying to put all these virtues into their lives. And it's like trying to stick lemons on a thorn bush and calling it a lemon tree. I mean, that's not how you make a lemon tree. The fruit that is born from a tree reveals what's at the root of that tree. And the virtues, the characteristics, the qualities that come out of my life reveal what is at the heart of my life. And if at the heart of my life is Christ and my obsession with him, then what will come out in time are those virtues of Christ-likeness. You say, does it really matter? Well, it matters, of course, in terms of our relationship with the Lord, that we cultivate these virtues such as purity, modesty, submission, meekness, and love. But it also matters because our lives as women have such a significant impact on those around us. Our lives as women have a significant impact on the entire culture around us. And I want to close by reading a couple of quotes to you from, again, figures from the past. My favorite authors are dead people. They just don't say it quite the same way today. But John Angell James, I quoted from him in the last session. He says, every woman, whether rich or poor, married or single, has a circle of influence within which, according to her character or her virtue, she is exerting a certain amount of power for good or harm. Every woman, by her virtue or her vice, by her folly or her wisdom, by her levity or her dignity, every woman is adding something to our national elevation or degradation. Every woman is affecting the moral climate of this country. Then he said, as long as female virtue is prevalent, a nation cannot sink very low by plunging into the depths of vice. To a certain extent, woman is the preserver of her nation's welfare. Her virtue, if firm and uncorrupted, will stand sentinel over that of the empire. And then I just have to read you this one quote from John Adams, the second president of the United States, where he said, from all that I have read of history and government of human life and manners, I have drawn this conclusion that the manners of women, and by this he doesn't mean table manners or etiquette, he means the lifestyle, the demeanor of women, the manners of women were the most infallible barometer to ascertain the degree of morality and virtue of a nation. The Jews, the Greeks, the Romans, the Swiss, the Dutch, all lost their public spirit and their republican forms of government, as in their representative forms of government, when they lost the modesty and domestic virtues of their women. So, ladies, if we see a nation today that is sunk low in vice, don't we have to take at least some responsibility for that and say, have we failed to be the preservers of a national heart for morality and virtue? And listen, women of God are the only women who really can exhibit the kind of virtue that makes great homes, great churches, and great nations. Now, the redemptive story is that though we are all lacking in virtue, though we are all fallen ourselves as women, we have in Christ a Redeemer who makes all things new and can give to women who have lost their virtue or never had it, can give them a heart of virtue. He can restore beauty and fruitfulness, cleanse away the filth of our sins, give us a heart for holiness, and make us virtuous women. Received an email not long ago from a man who said, whenever I hear Revive Our Hearts, it encourages me to hear you delivering a message that has been forgotten or just plain discarded and is so sorely needed in this crazy upside down society in which we live. You see, I am a single 47-year-old man, the result of an unfortunate divorce 20 years ago, who knows firsthand what society has done to women's thinking. What you are teaching is music to the ears of this man.
And I think that most men would want to love, honor, and

0: cherish women like that. I also believe that it brings glory to the Lord to see the qualities that come out of these teachings transforming the women in the church today, and thus transforming the church and society.
1: 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Be sure to request What is a Woman when you do that. 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If you're even cooler and live farther away, you can request the digital version of What is a Woman. Well, is your home a welcoming environment? Nancy discusses that on Monday. Have a great weekend, and then please join us next week for Revive Our Hearts. Now, let's close in prayer.
0: And oh God, how I pray that you do such a work of grace in our hearts, that men like this one and others, men and women around us, would see your virtue, your heart, your beauty in us, and would want to know you and to be redeemed by you, and to let you make them into men and women of virtue. Oh Lord, transform our culture. We need it so desperately. We need revival. We need revival in this country. We need revival in our churches. We need revival in our homes. And I pray you would do a great work of grace in our lives as women, young women, older women, wives, moms, single women, empty nesters, every season of life, teenage girls. Pray that you'd make us women of virtue so that the world can see reflected through us the beauty and the wonder of Christ, in whose name we pray. Amen.
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3: 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Leviticus 11:33 says, "And every earthen vessel whereinto any of them falleth, whatsoever is in it shall be unclean, and ye shall break it." Most of the oldest pottery found in archaeological excavations is free of glazing. Now, glazing is a secondary process that seals off the porous nature of the earthenware. 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I'm David Reeves. 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
3: Hi, this is Jim Scudder. Welcome to In Grace on our Friday and weekend edition, where we're going to take you somewhere special. Today, we're going to the land of the end times. We're going to Israel, and I'm going to be teaching Bible prophecy in the series Armageddon's Dawn. The series that you're going to hear today is part of our video series that we filmed in Israel, mostly in Jerusalem, but we also filmed at Megiddo in northern Israel. We filmed on the Mediterranean coast, and it's really amazing to be talking about these end times things that we find in the book of Revelation while standing in the Holy Land where these events are actually going to take place. We're going to talk today about the temple, the old temple, the new temple, the tribulation temple. We're going to talk about the rapture. What is the rapture and when will the rapture be? We're going to talk to very special people. One is my friend, Pastor Menno Kalischer. He's a pastor in Israel, a Jewish man who I absolutely love. And when you hear him, you're going to absolutely love him as well. I'm also going to be speaking with my friend, Dr. Mark Robinson. He is another messianic believer in Jesus. He's a great prophecy teacher, and he has many years of ministry to our Jewish friends. And then we also today are going to be speaking with Dr. Randall Price. He's an archaeologist. He's a Bible prophecy expert. All of these people and my teaching from the book of Revelation should help understand the end times and what's coming next.

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0: Today, we're going to learn about the rapture, the beginning of the tribulation, a seven-year peace treaty, and the rising of the Antichrist. The very next prophetic event to happen in the world is the rapture. The church age is going to end with the rapture, and then shortly thereafter, there's going to be a seven-year peace treaty that this Antichrist is going to confirm, and it'll have to do with Israel and Israel's enemies. And here we stand at the epicenter of the world, the epicenter of the Bible, the epicenter of Bible prophecy, Israel. It's all about Israel. The first part of the tribulation will be a promise of peace, but it's false peace. We have the four horsemen of the apocalypse are coming and riding in, and that's part of the seal judgments. The Antichrist is going to fool the world. He's going to come on the scene with all the answers, but he's really a deceiver. He's really a liar. He's going to come in with the promise of peace, but quickly that will devolve into bloodshed, war, famine, and all of the problems that he's promised to get the world out of. There's going to be a desecration of the rebuilt temple in Jerusalem. Jesus told his disciples that the temple would be destroyed. He said, not one stone will be left upon the other. And you know what? It wasn't very long after that, in 70 AD, that the Roman general Titus came and literally knocked everything down. He's going to desecrate that rebuilt temple, the Antichrist. There's going to be a third temple. This is in Revelation. This is in Daniel. There's going to be a rebuilt temple. I don't know how that's going to work, because there's obviously a Dome of the Rock standing there. It's not a mosque, but it's a monument to Islam. It's a very important monument to Islam. How is that going to work? I really don't know. But the Bible says halfway through the tribulation, this Antichrist is going to do something that will desecrate the temple. Now, there is precedent for this, because after Daniel, but before Christ, Antiochus Epiphany did desecrate the temple by slaughtering a pig in the temple. And Hanukkah and the Maccabees and all of that happened to clean up the temple after that episode. But I tell you, that wasn't what Daniel was talking about, because Jesus mentioned it, right? So if Jesus mentioned it, it's still in the future. Antiochus Epiphany was just a shadow, a foreshadowing of what this Antichrist is going to do. 1 Thessalonians 4, starting at verse 13, says this, But I would not have you to be ignorant, brethren, concerning them which are asleep, that ye sorrow not even as others which have no hope. For if we believe that Jesus died and rose again, even so them which also sleep in Jesus will God bring with him. Who are those that are asleep in Jesus? Well, my dad is one. My dad passed away last March. Maybe you know someone that it was in faith, they died, and they're in the church age. God will rapture them too. This will be the entire body of believers. It continues in verse 15, for this we say unto you by the word of the Lord, that we which are alive and remain unto the coming of the Lord shall not prevent them or go ahead of them which are asleep. Those that have died will rise first, because my dad used to say they have 6 feet more to go. For the Lord himself shall descend from heaven with a shout, with the voice of the archangel, and with the trump of God, and the dead in Christ shall rise first. Then we, which are alive and remain, shall be caught up. There it is. That's raptizo. That's where we get the word, English word rapture. Caught up together with them. Those that have died and are saved will be raptured. We'll all go together. We'll be caught up together with them in the clouds to meet the Lord in the air. And so shall we ever be with the Lord. Wherefore, comfort one another with these words. We don't have to look for the undertaker. We should be looking for the upper taker. Now, some Christians think that we're going to go through all or part of the 7-year tribulation period. Let me just say this. There's a verse in 1 Thessalonians 1 that tells us that God has delivered us from the wrath to come. Now, certainly that can mean the wrath of eternal hell, but I think it also means the wrath that is going to be poured out upon this earth in the 7-year tribulation period. Now, the return of Jesus is a personal, visible return. Now, John 14:3 alludes to this, where Jesus is in the upper room and he says, if I go to prepare a place for you, I will come again and receive you unto myself. That's the rapture, that where I am, there ye may be also. Now, keep this in mind. The return of the Lord is in two stages. We talked about the rapture, that's the first stage. Christ descends into the air to gather his children unto himself. We frequently call this the coming of Christ for the saints, or the rapture. Then, after the period of 7 years, the Lord descends to earth at the Mount of Olives, and we refer to that as the coming with his saints, not the coming for his saints, but the coming with his saints, because the Bible says that the church, the saints, his bride, will be with him at the second coming. And we call that also the revelation of Christ. When our Lord descends into the air, his people are caught up to meet him. When our Lord descends to the earth, his people come back with him. Christ is going to come for his people before the tribulation. He comes with his people after the tribulation. Now, another major passage in Scripture about the rapture is 1 Corinthians 15. In verse 51, it says this, behold, I show you a mystery. We shall not all sleep, but we shall all be changed. Think about this. There's going to be a shout of the descending Lord, and that shout is a command that's going to awaken the saints that are asleep, or their bodies that have been put into the grave. Those that have received Christ by faith, those people will hear the shout, just like Lazarus, and their bodies will come forth. 1 Corinthians 15, 52, in a moment, in the twinkling of an eye, at the last trump, for the trumpet shall sound, and the dead shall be raised incorruptible, and we shall be changed.
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2: The rapture can be today, and I do believe I'm not going to taste the tribulation. So all these issues, what will be, what will happen, what will be? It's such a nuisance for a believer. I'm not saying don't study that. It's the Bible study. But to lose your peace right now because of something you'll never taste, come on. Is this the best way to use your time? Rethink about it.
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1: Think about what could happen when suddenly millions of people just disappear. Planes without pilots, trains without engineers, cars without drivers, patients in surgery with no surgeon. Some country will lose its leaders, maybe not many, but some. Chaos, terror, fear, looting, martial law. I mean, we see what's happened just with the pandemic. Can you imagine the calamity that will come upon this world when the rapture happens? By the way, this is going to be the perfect opportunity for a man to step in and take charge of a reeling world. Another reason I believe the rapture is going to occur before the tribulation is found in Daniel's 70-week prophecy. In Daniel 9:24, it says, 70 weeks are determined upon thy people, this is Daniel's people, the Jews, and upon thy holy city, Jerusalem, to finish the transgression and to make an end of sins and to make reconciliation for iniquity and to bring in everlasting righteousness and to seal up the vision and prophecy and to anoint the most holy. So what in the world is the 70 weeks? First of all, what is a week in Daniel 9? Well, the Hebrew word is Shabuah, okay? And Shabuah just means a unit of measure. I don't believe this is a literal week. It's kind of like our word dozen. When I say dozen, that could stand for a lot of things. It could be a dozen eggs, it could be a dozen bananas. So here, 70 weeks means 70 units of seven, okay? So because it says week, it's a unit of seven. So what is it, 7 days, 7 weeks, 7 months, or 7 years? Well, remember the context of this verse. Daniel is reading Jeremiah's writing about the captivity being 70 years, okay? So each day of the week, I believe, is a year. 70 units of 7, 70 times 7, is 490 years. We also know from Daniel 9:24 that the 70 weeks concern thy people, meaning the Jewish people, the people of Daniel, and the holy city, which can mean none other than Jerusalem.
2: And now Dr. Mark Robinson of Jewish Awareness Ministries.
3: So when God refers to Israel as the apple of his eye, I think we can get a lot of things from that. Number one, when you see Israel, you see God. They're a reflection of God because Israel is his nation, his people. But Israel is also protected by God. Certainly they've gone through all kinds of atrocities throughout their history, and the worst is still to come with a 7-year tribulation period. But the psalmist said, he who keeps Israel neither slumbers nor sleeps. I love Israel because God loves Israel. Now, being Jewish, a Jewish believer in Messiah and Jesus, certainly there's an affinity there. I think God has put into the hearts of Jewish people a desire for the land. And I've always had that, even when I was an unbeliever. I don't know how a Christian can say they love God, love the Bible, and not love Israel.
1: These 490 years are exclusively Jewish. They were for the Jewish people. They were for the Jewish capital. The church is not Jewish. It's not Gentile. Galatians 3:28, there's neither Jew nor Greek. There's neither bond nor free. There's neither male nor female. We are one in Christ Jesus. So let's talk about the division of the 70 weeks of Daniel. 70 weeks are divided into three periods. There's a first period of 7 weeks, which is 49 years. And then there's 62 more weeks, which is 434 years. And then there's that last week, the last 7 years. Doesn't that sound familiar? So 49 plus 434 is the the 483 years that have already been fulfilled. I'll explain that in a second. But that also means there's seven more years. It's like a stopwatch. It started at the command to rebuild Jerusalem, which Artaxerxes Longimanus in 445 BC made that decree to allow the rebuilding of Jerusalem. That started the stopwatch of the 490 years. The first 7 weeks, the 49 years, bring us to the completion of the city walls of Jerusalem, the completion of the second temple that Zerubbabel built, Malachi, and the end of the Old Testament. It's all in that time frame. Then there's 62 more weeks, another 434 years, and that brings us to Palm Sunday, where Jesus, on the Mount of Olives, went down on a donkey into the Kidron Valley, up into the Eastern Gate, declaring himself publicly, nationally, as the Messiah. Messiah the Prince.
4: Daniel 9 makes it clear the Messiah had to come at the end of the Second Temple period, before the Roman destruction of the city. It's all laid out in that text. So if you're looking for a Messiah, he had to have come at a particular time in history. So then we can define that a little more by that 483 years. The 69 weeks terminate right at the time of the destruction of the temple. And we know that the 70th week is not then, it's after that. It's quite clear. So either you have Jesus crucified in the 69th week, which it doesn't say that, okay? But, or you have him crucified in the 70th week somehow, but it doesn't say that either. In fact, the events of the 70th week are quite clear, and it involves a covenant that's made, it involves the desecration, I think, of the temple. It's implied because the sacrificial system ends. It involves the one who actually does, creates that abomination that makes it desolate, himself being destroyed. And it says it's decreed destruction. So you don't find that anywhere else except in things like Daniel chapter 2, Daniel chapter 7, which talk about this stone cut without hands destroying all the kingdoms before it and finally set up the final kingdom. That's what must be coming.
5: That was Dr. J. Randall Price, a distinguished research professor and author with a PhD in Middle Eastern studies.
1: My friends, that leaves us with another 7 years. The stopwatch stopped when Jesus came and when he died. And now we're waiting for that final week of Daniel. Everything in Daniel 9 is Jewish. The 70 weeks of Daniel, it's all Jewish. Well, that also means the tribulation period, the final 7 years, also has to be Jewish. So the church cannot be here. The church has to be removed in order for that final week, that stopwatch, to start again.
4: The person who is called the Prince of the People that will come, these are the Romans, and they are the ones who destroy the temple. And this is someone who in the future will be related to them. So we talk about a revival of the Roman Empire in the sense that the last empire of earth will be very much like the Roman Empire, with someone who wants to deify himself, who wants to conquer the world, who wants all these things were traits of it. And he, and for one reason or another, which is still unclear, people debate on it, enters into this contract with the Jewish leaders. Now, they're called the many in the book of Daniel. And this contract apparently has different terms. One is that he's obligated to protect Israel. When you look at Daniel chapter 11, there's an invasion of the beautiful land, and he sets up his headquarters, military headquarters there to defend Israel at that point. So obviously that could be one of the provisions of that covenant. So the first 3.5 years of the tribulation, Israel seems to be in a pretty good spot. The other provision seems to be the ability to rebuild the temple. Whatever opposition was there from our day to that day is now removed, and the Jews are able to rebuild the temple. And that's the first 3.5 years. So these are things that are happening. And obviously that is the signal event that says we are now in the 70th week. Because all the events we see from this point on in the first 3.5 years and the last 3.5 years, if you chronologically go back, that's the starting point.
1: A young boy was playing.

0: grandmother's house. He was near a large grandfather clock. At noontime, the chimes began to ring. And as he always liked to do, he counted each gong as it sounded. But this time, something went wrong with the clock's internal mechanisms. It kept right on chiming past 12, 13, 14, 15. The boy couldn't believe his ears. He jumped to his feet and ran into the kitchen shouting, "Grandma, Grandma, it's later than it's ever been before." My friends, I'll tell you right now, it's later than it's ever been before. Someone once asked Fanny Crosby, "How are you, an old blind woman, going to know Jesus should he come back?" Fanny went into her room and wrote these words, "I shall know him. I shall know him. And redeemed by his side, I shall stand. I shall know him. I shall know him by the print of the nails in his hand. And although we will have glorified bodies without scars, Jesus will still have his scars as a memorial and as a testimony to his great love for us." Will you accept the Lord's proposal of salvation and thereby assure you a place in heaven and experience for all eternity the blessings and the inheritance of the Lord Jesus Christ? Will you allow him to wash you white as snow, forgiving your sins and giving you eternal life? Are you looking for that blessed hope?
1: 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And what does the Bible say about the spiritual war behind it all? 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
5: Believe on the Lord Jesus Christ. Jesus is talking to his disciples. It's recorded in the Gospel of John, chapter 16, verse 28. I came forth from the Father and have come into the world. Again, I leave the world and go to the Father. That's what Jesus told those closest to him. And it happened. Christ was crucified, he was buried, and he rose again on the third day. He had come from the Father. He was the virgin-born Son of God, and his mother was Mary. He never sinned, although tempted. He lived perfectly and then died, was buried, and rose again so that he could go to the Father, interceding on our behalf. That's what Jesus is doing now.

0: He's done everything he needs to do for the salvation of people like you and me and your family and your friends and the people for whom you are most concerned. So believe on him and share your faith in him with others who don't know him but who could if someone like you or like me would tell them how. Let's pray together. Let's believe God together. Let's serve him effectively, telling people how they, by believing on the Lord Jesus, can live throughout eternity with the Father, the Son, and the Holy Spirit. When you pray, pray in Jesus' name. Christ, through you, can change the world.
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9: You can't have God on Sunday and the devil on Monday.
10: Dr. Tony Evans says lasting change starts when we stop trying to live for two masters.
9: It's time to break the curse in your life, in your family, in your children.
10: This is the Alternative Broadcast, featuring the timeless biblical teachings from the archives of Dr. Tony Evans. Our children may inherit our hair color, our eye color, or even our crooked teeth. But today, Dr. Evans explains why patterns of sin and disobedience don't have to be part of that inheritance. Let's join him as he begins.
9: What is a generational curse? A generational curse may be defined as curses inherited or passed down from one generation to another due to rebellion against God. You and I pass down to our children a lot of things. Their racial color is passed down through their parents. Various shapes, hair texture, DNA is passed down. Children look like parents biologically. But just as there are physical things that children partake of from their parents, there are spiritual things that children partake of from their parents. Many of the things that many of us are facing were passed down. We are the recipients of a spiritual DNA, like we are of a biological and physical DNA, that can be good or that can be bad. I want to walk through this with you, looking at a number of passages, so that you understand if you are cursed generationally.

and how to break it. In Deuteronomy chapter 30, God has completing his discussion of his covenant with Israel. The essence of God's relationship with his covenanted people is a relationship of curses and blessings. So if we look in chapter 30, the passage I ask you to look at, he says in verse 15, "See, I have set before you today life and prosperity, death and adversity." He says in verse 19, "I call heaven and earth to witness against you this day that I have set before you life and death, the blessing and the curse. So choose life in order that you may live, you and your descendants." Blessing is the enjoyment and full participation in the will of God for your life. Cursing is the misery and emptiness of not fulfilling your divinely ordained purpose. He says, "I have set before you blessing and cursing, life and death, prosperity and adversity." And then he says to them, "So choose." Generational curses are the transfer of negative patterns in the lives of the children through the parents that affect the individuals, their families, and whole nations, if you will, the Bible recognizes having been cursed. If your family line is characterized by divorce, incest, poverty, uncontrolled anger, spousal abuse, depression, barrenness, you may be living out a curse. If you can see a pattern. Now, a person can have these problems and they not be tied to a pattern. Well, then it's not a generational curse. A generational curse is you can look back and you can see this pattern. My mother was angry and mad and vindictive and evil, and I'm finding inability to control my own emotions. I'm seeing a lot of me in her, even though I said I'd never be like that. The problem is you may have inherited something. The Bible says that these curses are tied to choices. It says you choose. "I have set before you," that is, I've given you an option of life and blessing or death and cursing. Choose life. Leviticus in verse 39. "So those of you," Leviticus 26, "who may be left will rot away because of their iniquity in the lands of your enemies, and also because of the iniquity of their forefathers, they will rot away with them. But if they confess their iniquity and the iniquity of their forefathers in their unfaithfulness, which was committed against me, and also in their acting with hostility against me, I also will act with hostility against them to bring them into the land of the enemies. And or if their uncircumcised heart becomes humbled so that they make amends for their iniquity, then I will remember my covenant with Jacob. I will remember my covenant with Isaac and my covenant with Abraham as well. And I will remember the land." How do you break a generational curse? Things that we have inherited that we never made the link to daddy, granddaddy, great granddaddy. We didn't make the link. He says the first thing you must do is you must confess, he says, your own participation in the activity of the curse. In other words, you must come to God and claim your own rebellion. You must come to God and repent of your own participation. Now, let me tell you what a lot of folk don't want to do. They don't want to do that. What they want to do is talk about, "Well, I'm just like my mama." Yeah, okay, and your kid's going to be just like you. He says, no, you must be willing to confess your iniquity, that is, your participation.

in the inheritance, even though it may have been how you were raised, even though that's what your mama thought, even though that's what your granny taught. No. He says, you must confess your participation. Then you must confess their participation.

curses. It would astound you to see how this thing has affected whole groups of people and how it was passed down. It has implications for slavery or segregation and prejudice and family structure. And it goes on and on and on because God is a generational God. He set up history that way. You say, but my daddy is dead. My granddaddy is dead. Yeah, but their iniquity is alive. Their iniquity is alive. See, the problem is, the issue is not whether they are living. The issue is whether their iniquity is living. And you know it's living because it's living in you or me. So what you do, he says, is to confess the iniquity that you are participating in and to confess their iniquity and their participation in it. Why am I confessing their iniquity? Because you're breaking a chain. You are breaking a chain. Listen to me. Every time there was a revival in Israel and they were calling on God for a revival, you'll always see them confessing their sins and the sins of their forefathers who were dead. Nehemiah says, forgive us, forgive our forefathers. In Nehemiah chapter 9, verses 1 to 3, Ezra says, let me just read. Ezra says in chapter 9, verse 7, these words. Ezra says, since the days of our fathers to this day, we have been in great guilt. And on account of our iniquities, we, our kings, our priests, have been given into the hand of the kings of the lands, to the sword, to the captivity, to the plunder, to the open shame, as it is this day. He says, we messed up this day because what daddy did in his day. Could it be you're not able to break through, break out of this cycle because daddy or granddaddy long gone is still with you? Yeah. So it's a generational curse. Daniel says in Daniel chapter 9, verse 16 and 17, forgive me of our sins and forgive our fathers. Zechariah chapter 1, verses 2 to 4 says, if you turn away from the sins of your fathers and return to God. So it starts with confessing your inheritance as your sin, but also their sin as well, and returning away from idols and the iniquity associated with them to the true God. The Bible calls that repentance. Turning away from evil, which is always wrapped up in idolatry because you're looking for something illegitimate to meet your need. Turning back to God. And then God says something staggering. I mean, it is staggering. He says, when you confess your sins and the sins of your father, and when you turn back to me, here's what he says now. I will remember the covenant that I made with your fathers, Abraham, Isaac, and Jacob. Wait a minute now. What you mean, God? You gonna remember. You are the omniscient God. There's nothing you do not know. There's nothing you can't forget. No. You, what do you mean you gonna remember? Did you forget? Huh? I ignored. I didn't forget, but I did not relate to you based on my covenant with them. I related to you based on your covenant with your new God. I related to you differently. It's not that I don't know my covenant. It's just that I couldn't relate to you based on it because you have chosen another God manifested in the iniquity. When a person's on drugs, they're looking for drugs to meet a need illegitimately. So drugs becomes an idol. In fact, there are scriptures in the Bible that connects drugs with demon activity. Yeah. You can look to money to be your God. You can look to an individual to be your God to illegitimately meet a legitimate need. He says, but if you turn back, I will remember my covenant with Abraham, Isaac, and Jacob. Okay. Well, what exactly is he remembering? Well, God made a covenant with Abraham, and the beautiful thing about this

0: that this was before the law. So this even transcends just what he was doing with Moses, because he says it goes back to Abraham in Genesis chapter 12. God made a covenant with Abraham. And guess what the covenant with Abraham says? I will bless you. God's covenant with Abraham is real simple. I'm going to bless you so you can be a blessing. Through you, all the nations of the earth will be blessed. I'm going to bless you so that I can do blessing through you. That's my covenant. He's going to remember his promise to bless you. That's what he's going to remember. But he will not remember, he will ignore that, as long as there are other gods in your life being reflected by the choices to lead the true God. And of course, the iniquity associated with it.
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1: 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I'll repeat that information for you a little later on in the program. Right now, here's Dr. Evans with more of today's message.
0: Somebody in here today may be thinking, you know, I don't have to worry about that. That's Old Testament stuff. That's in the Older Testament. I'm a New Testament Christian. I ain't got to worry about that. Okay, turn your Bible to 1 Corinthians chapter 10. That's in the New Testament. 1 Corinthians chapter 10. He's writing to the Christians who are at the Corinthian Bible Fellowship. He references the Old Testament, verse 18. Look at the nation Israel, okay? So he said, look back. Are not those who eat the sacrifices sharers in the altar? What do I mean then? What's this got to do with us in the New Testament? That a thing sacrificed to idols is anything, or that an idol is anything? Am I telling you, just because you look to something else outside of God to meet your need, that something else actually becomes God? Am I saying that? He said, no. No, I'm not saying that. Let me tell you what I am saying. I say that the things which the Gentiles sacrifice, they sacrifice to demons. In other words, it's not the thing, it's the thing behind the thing. He says there's demons behind that stuff. There's demons in that. There's roaches in this neighborhood, and they are sacrificing to demons. Okay, when roaches show up, roaches are showing up because they believe they've been invited to dinner. The things offered are for them. They believe that's them. And guess what they do? They bring their family with them. Yeah. Ain't nobody just ever had one roach. Their whole family of roaches. Family of roaches. You hit one, think you done something. No, behind that wall, they got a nation building. Says you

0: actually sacrificed to demons and not to God. And I do not want you to become sharers in demons. I do not want this New Testament church and these New Testament Christians to be hanging out with devils. This New Testament. And here's the problem, verse 21. You cannot drink the cup of the Lord and the cup of demons. You cannot partake of the table of the Lord and the table of demons. You can't have it both ways. You can't have God on Sunday and the devil on Monday. You can't have God on Sunday and the iniquities on Monday. You cannot have it both ways. Choose. You can't have it both ways. As long as you want it both ways, you have invited adversity, and you have invited the generational influence from you, to you, and through you. You can't have it both ways. You can't have it both ways. You cannot share in the cup of the Lord and the cup of demons. You can't drink out of these two cups. You say, but I never sacrificed the demons. He said, you did. You just didn't know it. You just didn't know it. Flip over one page to 1 Corinthians chapter 11, verse 23. For I received from the Lord that which I also delivered to you, that the Lord Jesus, on the night in which he was betrayed, took bread, and when he had given thanks, he broke it and said, this is my body, which is for you. Do this in remembrance of me. In the same way, he took the cup also after supper, saying, this cup is the new covenant of my blood. Do this as often as you drink it in remembrance of me. For as often as you eat this bread and drink this cup, you proclaim the Lord's death until he comes. Remember what I said? God says, if you will return to me, putting you in a position of blessing, and it really is because I'm going to remember my covenant with Abraham, Isaac, and Jacob. I'm going to go back in history. I'm going to go back in history to folk long dead. And I'm going to resurrect from the folk that have been long dead who have the promise of blessing. And I'm going to create a new transfer. Yes. I'm going to transfer my blessing. Just like I transferred my curse or allowed the demons to transfer the curse, I'm going to revert back in time and I'm going to transfer the blessings of the covenant to you today. He tells them, you can't have the cup of the Lord and the cup of demons. Then he comes in chapter 11 and he talks about the cup. He says, if you eat this bread and if you drink from this cup, you remember me. What am I remembering about you? You're remembering my death until I come. Yes. Come on, man. Don't miss this. He says, yes. God is in the memory business. He remembers his covenant to reach back and pull blessings from the past and bring it to the future, yes. Skipping over the iniquity, yes. Of the children who return to him. He says, I don't want you to forget that God does this. I want you to remember that God can reach back and bring blessing to you today. When am I supposed to remember this? I'm supposed to remember this during communion. Communion is not just about eating a cracker or drinking some juice. It is about me remembering 2,000 years ago, Jesus Christ died on the cross and made me a part of the new covenant, this new arrangement. God says, if I come to the table confessing my sin, relinquishing any idols in my life, I reach back to his death. That was 2,000 years ago. But when I reach back to his death, I get a resurrection. It's coming on Easter. That resurrection is my place of blessing. So what he says is, if you come to the table and you remember that I am a remembering God and you get things right with me, I walk back 2,000 years. to the death of Jesus Christ and cross over iniquity so that I can bring blessing and power and privilege and glory in your life in spite of what your daddy did, in spite of what your granddaddy did, in spite of what your great-granddaddy did. I will reach back and I will overcome it. It's time to break the curse in your life, in your family, in your children. But you can't do it if you're drinking from two cups.
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3: What mistake do you think has affected the human race more than any other? 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In the words of C.S. Lewis, out of that hopeless attempt has come nearly all that we call human history. Money, poverty, ambition, war, prostitution, classes, empires, slavery. The long, terrible story of man trying to find something other than God which will make him happy. Are you looking for happiness outside of God? If so, repent and set your sights on Jesus Christ, the only one worth seeking.
2: For additional resources, log on to jashow.org.
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0: I probably don't need to ask this, but have you ever lain awake at night, staring at the ceiling, wondering how you're going to make ends meet? Maybe an unexpected bill showed up. Maybe work slowed down. Maybe something shifted in your family, your health, or your future. And now anxiety is whispering in the dark. Well, maybe the better question isn't if you've experienced that kind of worry, but when was the last time? Welcome to Through the Bible. I'm Steve Schwetz. And if you know that middle-of-the-night anxiety, let me tell you two things right up front. Number one, you're not alone. And two, there is an answer. Not my answer, not a financial strategy, but counsel straight from the lips of Jesus. In Matthew chapter 6, he addresses the age-old fear of not having enough. As the Bible Bus continues our five-year journey through the whole Word of God, Dr. J. Vernon McGee shows us what our Lord says about worry and how Christians can rest even in uncertain times. Now, as we settle in, I want to share two letters that remind us how God's Word meets people right where they are. First, here's a note from Mike, a long-haul truck driver. I've been listening to you since 1989. Thanks to God for your app, I listen every day now. When you drive a truck, you can't get the same radio program each day, so the app helps so much. I love the interaction with your listeners and their testimonies, and I'm very grateful to be able to help with the cost of maintaining the Bible Bus. Keep up the good work. Well, thanks for your support, Mike. And as you drive, know that with your help, we're reaching areas just like the ones that you pass through as you drive your truck. And then from halfway around the world, we received a story from Mufei in Vietnam. I cannot read. Even though I believed in God, I did not understand very much about him. But by listening to Bible teaching every day, I slowly began to understand who God is and what he teaches. Before I became a Christian, I listened only to teachings about spirits. My thoughts were negative and my words were harsh. I often scolded my husband and children. I complained about everything, even the weather and our crops. But through your programs, I began to understand God's word more clearly. I prayed and asked God to change my thoughts, my words, and my actions. I learned that everything around me, my family, my relatives, our crops, the rain, and the sunshine, are blessings from God. Now, my words have changed. Instead of complaining, I thank and praise God. Today, I am much happier than before. I thank God for bringing me out of darkness into his light and for giving me so many blessings. Well, isn't that what Jesus is talking about in Matthew 6? A change of perspective, moving from anxiety and complaint to trust and gratitude. Let's pray. Heavenly Father, teach us the truth that you've hidden within your word and replace our worry with trust and grow our faith. In Jesus' name, amen. Now here's our study of Matthew 6 on Through the Bible with Dr. J. Vernon McGee.
1: Now we return back today to the study and the Sermon on the Mount. We come to the 7th chapter. But I said last time that I'd have a further word to say relative to these material things that were mentioned last time, like money and material things, the relationship of a believer to those things. Now, a great many people think that money is something that ought never to be discussed in the church. We just should talk about spiritual things. Well, the Lord Jesus certainly had a great deal to say about it. Now, the Sermon on the Mount has a very definite interpretation as it relates to the coming kingdom. The king is putting down here his manifesto. Well, now, since the king is our Lord, he's our Savior, then what he says, we ought to listen to it. Now, it doesn't mean that you can make this your religion in the sense that you don't need a Savior and you can keep it. You could never measure up to it apart from his strength. Now, I suppose that as he's shown these externalities, that they are important, but that unless they're done in the right way, they become meaningless. And we see the relationships of the citizen of the kingdom of heaven actually to God here. And it's revealed in these external acts of righteousness. We've seen it had to do with alms. Giving of alms. Don't do it publicly. Don't do it for display. It's a relationship between you and God and expresses that relationship. And the same is true of prayer. Actually, the most effective prayer is when you enter into your closet. Pray privately. I'm not much for public prayer meetings, by the way, because of the fact the deadest service in any church today is a prayer meeting. You can't have anything deader than that. I used to try to build them up, and I've soon discovered that If you have 50 dead saints praying, you don't improve it by getting 100 dead saints. You still have a pretty dead prayer meeting. What we need is a great deal more private prayer of that type of thing, and it should be done between a person and God. Now we have also fasting. It's put on the same kind of basis. Fasting has a value. I'm convinced of that, but not publicly. It should be a private, personal matter between the soul and God. And then money is a real test of your relationship to God. You see, money can become your God. The almighty dollar is the God of many today. And covetousness is called idolatry, you recall by Paul. Therefore, we're not to attempt to put treasure on earth, but you actually can put money in the Lord's work, and by doing it, and if it is the Lord's work and is used for the propagation of the gospel to get the word of God out, then, my friend, it can be translated or transferred to heaven. It becomes legal tender in heaven, and that's where we gather treasures in heaven. And now he mentions this matter of the material things, our relationship to the material things. Listen to him again as I go over this. He says, "Behold the fowls of the air," verse 26, "they sow not, neither do they reap, nor gather into barns, yet your heavenly Father feedeth them. Are ye not much better than they?" Now, don't misunderstand. A great many people misunderstand. Actually, the birds of the air, they can't sow. They can't reap, and they can't gather into barns, but you and I can. But we are to do that with the same abandon that the little bird has. The little bird's trusting God to take care of him, and we ought to do that. That doesn't mean that we should not exercise judgment, because he's given us that judgment. And a Christian asked me, said, "You think a Christian ought to have insurance?" Sure ought to. That's one of the means that you have today. And the important thing is that we are not to go through this life with these things becoming a burden to us. For instance, verse 28, "And why take ye thought of raiment?" Just think of the style shows. Think of today the dress of both men and women, the time that is consumed. I'm sure that all of you have had the experience of your wife saying, "Now I can't go, I don't have a dress." And maybe you've said, "Well, I certainly can't go to this affair. I just don't have the right kind of a suit or necktie to wear." Well, consider the lilies of the field, how they grow. They toil not, neither do they spin. Well, they can't toil or spin, and yet God takes care of them. You toil and you spin, but don't let it become the burden to you. Of course, a Christian ought to dress as stylishly as they possibly can and ought to dress nicely. I think to be sloven in dress and to be sloven in our actions is really not honoring to God. And our Lord said, just look at the flower. Look what God does for it. God, I think, wants us to use color and be beautiful, as pretty as we can. Some of us don't have much to work with to begin with, but we ought to do the best we can with what we've got and look the best. Because he said concerning these, "Consider the lilies. And yet I say unto you that even Solomon in all of his glory was not arrayed like one of these." Now God's able to clothe the grass of the field. Today it is, tomorrow it's gone. He's able to take care of you. So this idea of being overly anxious about the things of the world, may I say, this ought not to be our goal in life. We ought to put the "seek ye first the kingdom of God and his righteousness," and then as he takes care of the flowers and the birds, he'd take care of you. But the thing to do is put him first. "Take therefore no thought," no anxious thought, "for the morrow. For the morrow shall take thought for the things of itself. Sufficient unto the days the evil thereof." And someone has said that today is the tomorrow that we worried about yesterday. That's it. And how true that is for many of us. Now, chapter 7, we come to the last chapter, and you have here the relationship of the child of the king with other children of the king, and it must be maintained by prayer. Then he gives some final warnings here. He says, "Judge not, that ye be not judged." And believe me, that's one that has really been misunderstood. It doesn't mean a child of God is forbidden to judge others, but it means this: judge not that you be not judged. It means to decide, to distinguish, but it also means to condemn. It means to avenge, and it actually can mean to damn. It means here that we are not to judge the inward motives in the same sense of condemning, because you do not know why your brother did that. We can't understand it. We can only see the outward acts, and he doesn't forbid us judging wrong actions and evil actions, as we're going to see. But the point is, judge not that ye be not judged, for with what judgment ye judge, ye shall be judged, and with what measure ye meet, it shall be measured to you again. Well, it means simply this: if you are harsh in your judgment of others, you will be known as that kind of a person who's harsh in his judgment of others. There are certain people. You know them. I know them. Somebody says, don't pay any attention to what he says or she says. They never have a good word. Well, you see, they're being judged by the way they judge. That's what he's saying here. And now he says, why beholdest thou the mote that's in thy brother's eye, but considerest not the beam that's in thine own eye? And actually, what he's talking about here is a little piece of sawdust, and you judge that piece of sawdust in your brother's eye, and you got a whole log, a great big redwood log, in your own eye. That is exactly what our Lord is saying here in this connection. Now, he says that you're no position to do that. Or how wilt thou say to thy brother, let me pull out the mote out of thine eye, and behold, a beam is in thine own eye? You're no position to judge. Thou hypocrite, first cast out the beam out of thine own eye, and then shalt thou see clearly to cast out the mote out of thy brother's eye. And this matter of harsh judgment is certainly something that we need to be very careful of. The Lord, I think, makes it very clear that we are not to sit in harsh judgment. But he also said, by their fruits ye shall know them. And sure, we got to determine what's fruit. And the late Dr. James McGinley, he put it

in his rather unique fashion. He says, I'm no judge, but I'm a fruit inspector, and we can really tell whether a Christian's producing fruit or not. Now, he's putting us now on the horns of a dilemma. He says, give not that which is holy unto the dogs, neither cast ye your pearls before swine, lest they trample them under their feet and turn again and rend you. Now, you've got to determine who the dogs are, haven't you? This is not a four-legged dog he's talking about. And you have to determine who the pigs are, the swine. And you're not to cast pearls before swine, or give that which is holy to dogs. Therefore, there is a judgment that you and I need to make. There are certain places that not be worthwhile to say a word. I remember a friend of mine was in the Tennessee legislature. He was a heavy drinker, and he got marvelously, wonderfully converted. And when I go down to Florida, in fact, when I'm in Boca Raton, Florida, I see him down there. He's a really choice servant of God today, and how he's changed. He's a different man than he was when I knew him as a young fellow. And of course, I was different then also, because he and I ran around together. Practically an alcoholic. His wife left him and home broken up, it looked like. And then he had this marvelous conversion. And he was in the legislature, and the fellows knew how he drank, and they heard he got religion, as they called it. When he came in, one day they all were looking him over. And finally, one got up and addressed the chairman of the meeting and said, I make a motion that we hear a sermon from Deacon so-and-so. Everybody laughed. He got up. He was equal to the occasion. He said, I'm sorry, I don't have anything to say. He said, my Lord told me not to cast my pearls before swine. And he sat down. They never asked him anymore, and they never ridiculed him anymore. There are certain ones won't do you any good to speak to them. You're wasting your time. Well, he tells us what we're to do. Ask, and it shall be given you. Seek, and ye shall find. Knock, and it shall be opened unto you. For everyone that asketh receiveth, and he that seeketh findeth, and to him that knocketh it shall be opened. Now, very candidly, ask, seek, and knock refers definitely to this. Now, you may be able to use it in other relations, and I'm sure you can, but this is what it has reference to. Now, you've met a person. How are you to treat that person? Are you to judge them harshly? Or is this a swine or a dog? Now, when I start out from home in the car of a morning, and I always ask the Lord, I tell him I'm going to meet some new people today, and I want him to tell me how I'm to act. There are some people that will need my help, and I can help them, and I want to be able to put my arm around them and help them. But there's some other people that I meet, I better be careful. They'll put a knife in my back. And I've been taken in. Oh, you'd be surprised how many times I've been taken in by those that I ought not to be taken in by. I can tell you many instances, I don't have time today, of how I've been taken in. Isn't it interesting that Peter in the early church, he knew Ananias and Sapphira were lying? I can never tell when a fellow's lying. We don't have that spiritual discernment today that they had in the early church. I think it's a gift today. I think some people have it. To tell the truth, I think my wife has it. I've found out that she's warned me about several individuals. She said, be careful there. And others, she said, I think you ought to help so-and-so. And I found out that her judgment's been good, lots better than mine is. Probably a woman has a little better spiritual discernment in these matters. May I say to you, this is important, you see. And we are to go and make it a matter of prayer. When you meet new friends, do you ever ask God to make it clear to you how you're to treat them? Well, I found out it's a good idea to do that. And then he goes on to say that God wants to help you in these matters. What man is there of you whom, if his son asks bread, will he give him a stone? Ask a fish, he give him a serpent? And he says, if you being evil know how to give good gifts unto your children, how much more shall your Father, which is in heaven, give good things to them that ask him? Now the golden rule comes in right here. Therefore, and that's the most important word here. Therefore, all things whatsoever ye would that men should do to you, do you even so to them, for this is the law and the prophet. All right, you meet somebody. How are you going to treat them? You don't know. You're not to judge. But the other time, if it's a dog or a swine, you sure better know, because I tell you, the swine will kill you. I've discovered that. You have to watch a lot of phonies today. Well, what do you do? Make it a matter of prayer.
Therefore, all things.

things whatsoever ye would that men should do to you. This is the principle that you should operate on, therefore. But may I say, all of this comes together in one package. Don't lift the golden rule out and say, I live by it. Let's understand what the Lord's talking about. Now he says, enter in at the straight gate. Wide is the gate. Broad is the way that leadeth to destruction. Many there be which go in there, because straight is the gate, narrow is the way which leadeth unto life. Few there be that find it. Now the picture he's given you is not the old picture of a big broad way with a lot of fun on it and a very narrow way. What he's given is a picture of really of a funnel. You enter the funnel at the broad way, but it keeps narrowing down until you come to death and destruction and hell. The other one, you begin at the narrow part, and that's where Christ is. He's the way, the truth, and the life. And you enter there, and he says, I've come that they might have life, and they might have it more abundantly. And the more you walk with him, the wider it gets. Remember in Ezekiel, out from the throne there came a river. It was just a little stream at first. It widened out, and finally it became an ocean. That's what it means, become a child of God. It gets better every day when you're a child of God. That's what he's talking about here. Now he says, beware of false prophets. The church is to beware of false teachers. But they all come to you in sheep's clothing, but inwardly they're ravening wolves. Ye shall know them by their fruits. And that's a good way. Do men gather grapes of thorns or figs of thistles? He says you to know them by their fruits. That's the thing we should watch for in the lives of these. And now he says, not everyone that says unto me, Lord, Lord, is going to enter into the kingdom of heaven. You can run around and mouth about living by the Sermon on the Mount, but he that doeth the will of my Father, which is in heaven. How about doing it, my friend? And if you do his will, you'll come to him as Savior and recognize you need a Savior. Many will say to me in that day, Lord, Lord, have we not prophesied in thy name? In thy name cast out demons, and in thy name done many wonderful things. Well, you say to me, why, these miracle workers today, you know God's with them. Are you sure of that? Then will I profess unto them, I never knew you. Depart from me, ye that work iniquity. Therefore, whoso heareth these sayings of mine, doeth them, I liken him unto a wise man that built his house upon a rock. Rain descended, floods came, the winds blew, beat upon that house. If you come to him, he's the foundation. No other foundation can any man lay than that which is laid, which is Jesus Christ. Now, when you come to him and rest in him, you can build on that foundation. And you can build a life that has fruit in it, not by your own effort, but that which the Holy Spirit produces, that which is gold and precious stones and silver. And then there is the other house, and that house is built on sand. What is that sand? That's human goodness, human effort, the old weakness of the flesh. My friend, may I say to you, you need something better than you have to offer today. And he concludes this by saying, for he taught them as one having authority and not as the scribe. That's the kind of a teacher he was. He came teaching with authority. He's not just repeating something. And you and I today need to recognize that we haven't anything to say unless we can say it with authority, unless you believe it. I don't want to hear a man giving me a string of theories that he's never tried them at all. He knows nothing about them. Today, we have a gospel to give. A message to give, a message of salvation. And we know it works because it's worked in our case. And we have the witnesses of others. And it's by coming to Christ. Friends, the Sermon on the Mount, it's a glorious passage of Scripture. Don't bypass it. Don't say it's not for today. It is. And if you read it aright, it's going to bring you to the person of Jesus Christ. You're going to come to him and you're going to say, Lord, you've said these things, and I don't measure up to them. And I know you want them done, and I can't do them in my own strength. And I'm guilty before you. I've fallen short, and I need your mercy. I need you as a Savior. And you turn to him. Then he gives you the Holy Spirit that he might produce these things in your life. And so today, all of us are building. Where are you building your house? You're building it on the rock foundation, which is Christ. Sure, you

0: got to have good works, not to be saved, but to demonstrate to others. You need that fruit. Are you building on the foundation? Are you just building out there on the sand? That won't stand the white light of His presence. Oh, that you and I might be brought to Christ through the Sermon on the Mount. And so until next time, may the Lord richly bless you, my beloved.
1: Yes, the Sermon on the Mount goes much deeper than the simple meaning of stories. In our next study, Dr. McGee gives us an extra lesson just on the Sermon on the Mount. 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In Canada, Box 25325, London, Ontario, N6C, 6B1. 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However you hop aboard the Bible bus, we really do want to know, and your quick feedback helps us map the route as we follow God's leading to take His whole Word to His whole world. So thanks for punching your ticket and riding along with us. Now join me this weekend for Dr. McGee's never-before-aired sermon, John the Baptist and John the Prophet. And then meet me back here as we're ready to drive back into Matthew 5. Maybe someone that you know would benefit from joining us on Through the Bible. Why don't you invite them? Scooch over in your seat on the Bible bus and make a little room for one more. I'm Steve Schwetz. For the whole Through the Bible family, we're praying that you would know the peace of God through our Lord Jesus Christ.

0: 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It's a blessing that keeps on going. That's what we believe at Through the Bible.
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2: Do you have peace right now? Or are you just churning on the inside? But if you don't have peace right now, I'll tell you why you don't have peace right now. It's not because of circumstances. Peace in the Bible is not the subtraction of problems from life. Peace is the addition of power to meet those problems. The Bible says, "Great peace have they that love thy law, and nothing shall offend them." Now, the only way you can live that way is to put on these shoes of peace. That is the preparation of the good news of peace. Jesus made peace with the blood of His cross. And if you don't have this, you're going to slip and fall in the battle. So many people, I've seen them fall, not because of a lack of integrity, and not because of a lack of purity, but because of a lack of tranquility.
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1: 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And while we don't know what tomorrow's news holds, in this changing world, we're thankful that God's Word never changes and provides us salvation, comfort, and hope. 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
9: And hello and greetings to you in the name of our Lord and our Savior, Jesus Christ. 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And with us today, as usual, Christy Johnson. Hello, Christy, and how are you?
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9: And Brother Yusuf Al-Mughallaq, hello, and how are you?
11: Brother Usama, better than what I deserve. 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Always good to be here.
9: And our producer, the one and the only one, Paul Sutcliffe. Hello, and how are you?
12: Well, we're suffering from the Canadian Muslim fires, but we're surviving.
9: Let's move on, Brother Paul, with our podcast for today. And before we do that, would you please read the warning for our audience?
12: Today's show will contain some explicit material not suited for children. We ask that adults use discretion to protect the ears of little ones.
9: Thank you for that, Brother Paul. Let's move on with our first story, which is USA versus Iran.
12: Memory caught posts of Muslims in the United States mourning and glorifying the death of Iran's supreme leader, Ali Khamenei. These are some of the Islamic posts from the United States that memory caught. This is from the Islamic Center in Brentwood, New York, Texas Islamic Center, North Texas, Dallas, Bronx, New York, Hassan Salamne, lawyer of Dearborn, Michigan, Hadi Institute in Michigan. We have an Islamic scholar in Dearborn, Michigan. Again, the Hadi Institute Montessori School official, and Hajar Institute in Naperville, Illinois, Nevadans for Palestinian Liberation, and the Zainab Organization of Seattle, Washington.
9: Here we go, brother Yusuf. This is the reality of Muslims in America. They're not Americans. As I have always said in the past, there is no such a thing as American Muslims or Muslims Americans, because that's an oxymoron title. They are Muslim first and Muslim last. They may pretend to be an American because they are seeking some of the rights which all Americans have, but in reality, their heart is not with us. They are not part of this country. They are not assimilating with us. They don't love America. What do you think of the reality of Muslim Shiite who mourn and celebrate the life of Khomeini in America, Brother Yusuf?
11: Well, Brother Usama, these are people who are loyal to this Khamenei guy. They were loyal to him when he was alive, and now they are mourning him after his death. Now, what does that mean to America? It means that they have enemies inside the country.
9: Mm-hmm. Mm-hmm.
11: They are considered to be Americans because they are citizens.

0: Sure.
1: At least say, you know, a big portion of them are. They are enemies within the country, which means that they were ready to support this man when he was alive. And now that he's dead, they are, I think, wanting to support even more, which means that they can attack the country anytime because, as we just shared, they are all over the country. They are in every corner of the country. So if they can coordinate with each other, they can do a big damage to the country from within.
0: You're absolutely right, Brother Yusuf. And I wish the liberals of America can figure out from that incident here that there is no Muslim American. There is no Iranian American. They are Iranian first and Muslim first, and that's the end of the story.
2: Let's move on, Brother Paul, to our next story, which comes to us from the USA.
3: The Batesville Tribune reported on July 10th that the Islamic Center for Human Excellence is continuing work on a residential subdivision known as New Africa in the John Barrow neighborhood, a project with roots dating back more than two decades. City planning records show Little Rock Planning Commission approved a revised city development, Z2502-F, in December 2020 by a 10-0 vote. The plans call for up to 22 single-family homes on approximately 6 acres, along with two prayer halls totaling nearly 10,000 square feet, an educational building, a health clinic, a community garden, and playground. Five homes have been built and sold. Buyers in the subdivision must sign a recorded bill of assurance, a standard property covenant in Arkansas subdivisions. The document states that development's purpose is creating wholly owned residential, all Islamic community conforming to the social guidelines given in the Quran, and includes rules on architecture, maintenance, and conduct, such as restrictions on alcohol. The Homeowners Association, linked to the Islamic Center for Human Excellence, holds oversight in perpetuity.
0: Brother Yusuf, welcome to Muslims, African in America. We don't want them to become Americans. We just want to encourage them to become our great enemy from within America. Yes, the vote is 10-0. I mean, everyone voted for it. I don't know. Are they all Muslims? Or is there some American liberal Democrat coward who will not take a stand to do what is right? I mean, you're talking about building 22 single homes, two Muslim big mosques, and nearly 10,000 square feet. We're talking about literally building Muslim communities in America. And they approved that one 2020. I think America is digging deep, deep holes to bury its own children and grandchildren for sure in the near future for the love of the Muslims who do not want to be Americans. They want to live by themselves in their own community according to the Quran. No alcohol means no alcohol. As we see it all over England and many other places all over Europe, that is the no-go zone. It will be here in America. What is your thought about that story, Brother Yusuf?
1: Well, Brother Osama, this is kind of scary because to those who are listening, I mean, the article literally says that this community that they're building, the community, it says community conforming to the social guidelines given in the Quran. You mean this community, the Muslims that are living there, that they will abide literally the Islamic ruling when it comes to their non-Muslim people who are existing around them, meaning that they will behead them and they will push them to the gutter, according to the hadith? How are they going to live among non-Muslims?
0: It is a community to live by Sharia in America, and it is approved 10-0. But it will not be 22 homes. It will be 2,200 homes, and then you're going to have literally county after county. And don't worry, when we have the liberals in the White House, there'll be millions moving to these communities and these cities and these counties from the rest of the Muslim world. And don't worry, we got millions and millions of Muslims who are ready to come, just waiting to have the right people, their liberal friends in the White House. Let's move on, Brother Paul, to our next story, which also comes to us from the United States.
3: Daniel Greenfield reported in Jihad Watch recently that President Trump retweeted the shocking image of Somali kindergartners in hijabs. public school in St. Paul, Minnesota. Every girl is in a hijab in kindergarten. Governor Tim Walz and Democrats swiftly rallied in support of hijabbing little girls into kindergarten. So did obnoxious social media influencer Ms. Rachel, who seems to spend half her time either preying on kids or promoting Islamist and radical leftist ideology. Hi to the kindergartners of Minnesota, her social media account tweeted. Congrats on your kindergarten graduation. I saw some of you wore a hijab to your graduation. I'm glad you wore something meaningful and special to you and your family. I think hijabs are beautiful. Greenfield responded that hijabs aren't worn because they're meaningful or special. They were originally worn to allow Muslims to distinguish between Muslim women who are off limits and non-Muslim women who are fair game to be sexually assaulted and taken as sex slaves.
0: What is the age for the kindergarten, Christy?
4: Kindergarten usually is around 5 or 6 years old.
0: Well, that's the perfect age for marriage in Islam. Imagine with me, all these girls who are 6 years old, they're going to wear the hijab because that is the time we're going to meet their future husband. You understand that? I mean, think about Prophet Muhammad, the noble example. He married Aisha when she was six. So obviously, I think it is very appropriate for the 6 years old girls to be covering hijab because that is one step for getting married. Am I right about that, Christy?
4: Well, what you're saying, Usama, is actually the teaching of Islam. But what you're saying, I don't agree with at all. These children should not be put in hijabs in the public school. This is not something that is an honor. And you see, I'm sorry.
0: You see, Christy, I hate to tell you that you are a racist. You are Islamophobe. Listen to the Tim Walz, our great governor, and all the Democrats, they love it. They appreciate it. They say it's a beautiful thing. And wow. And look at you. You speak with so much hatred in your heart towards these future wives of some husband in the next few weeks or maybe next few months the most.
4: Usama, I am speaking out of concern for these young little girls that are facing a potential of abuse, sexual assault, molestation, because while they're putting the hijab on the ones who are Muslim so they can be protected from sexual assault by Muslims, no, because in Islam, marrying a child like that and assaulting her is not considered assault. It's marriage. And we should never be allowing this in the United States of America. I'm sorry. The hijab might look pretty on its surface, but what it is meaning is horrid destruction of these children and their lives for the future.
5: Muslims claim that the Quran is the final revelation of Allah to mankind, a perfect book given to us through Muhammad. Islam challenges that upon reading the Quran, the seeker is at once convinced that it is the very word of Allah. Muslims declare that no mere man could have written such a perfect collection of verses, covering a wide variety of topics, events, and doctrines. Within the pages of the Quran, one will find familiar events and people such as the creation, the flood, Adam and Eve, Noah, Abraham, Moses, and Jesus. But even the casual reader will notice distinct and striking differences between the Quranic and the much older biblical accounts of the same topics. Muslim apologists will contend that it is the Bible which has been corrupted. The Straight Wave Grace Ministry is pleased to announce the release of a challenging and thought-provoking two-volume book series titled Exposing the Truth About the Quran. Containing over 800 pages of detailed research, the author examines these claims through careful comparisons of Quranic, biblical, historical, and archaeological records. The reader will soon discover that the Quran does not even agree with itself and is completely at odds with biblical and historical accounts. Exposing the Truth About the Quran, Volumes 1 and 2, are available now. After 14 centuries of blind adherence, now is the time for critical and thoughtful examination. 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Case discounts are also available. And now, back to our show.
0: Let's move on, Brother Paul, to our next story, which comes to us from Ireland.
3: The New York Post reported that Ahmad al-Sakkar, the migrant boyfriend in Ireland of New York mom Jamie Carney, is suspected of killing her a week after he asked her for European money, the equivalent of $5,700. Al-Sakkar is an asylum seeker from Jordan and is feared to have fled to the Middle East shortly after her death. Carney had moved with her daughter to Ireland in 2021. She is believed to have met al-Sakkar at a pro-Palestine rally in Killarney. Al-Sakkar claimed that they had been accepted as husband and wife at Ahmad.

0: but nothing was registered.
1: Well, there are two things here I'd like to talk about, Brother Yusuf. The first thing is pro-Palestine rally. I mean, how many times I see dumb Americans and dumb European, useful idiots, women who go to this rally and stand up in solidarity with the Muslims to defend the Palestinians, when in reality, they do not know anything about the Palestinians or Israel or any of the problems of the Middle East, because they, once again, they have never learned the truth about Islam. That is fact number one. Fact number two, yeah, they were married in a mosque. Islamic marriage, Sharia marriage. You don't need a certificate of marriage. You don't want to register this marriage. Why? So you can give the Muslim man a chance to have the second and the third and the fourth wife. What is your thought about these two important points of that story, Brother Yusuf?
2: Okay, first thing is the protest or rallies or gatherings or whatever you want to call them. Even where I live here, I see them pretty much every week. I see few people standing with head covers and stuff like that where, you know, I mean, you can tell it's supporting Palestine. And yes, I mean, you have all of these people supporting each other, even though they don't know any facts. It's just something that they heard from their neighbor, from their coworker, and then they decide to join them.
1: Sure.
2: Which leads to the second point that you brought up, the marriage in the mosque.
1: You know what, Yusuf? I believe when they go to these rallies and meet with this Muslim man, they fall in love with him, and that automatically will lead to the marriage.
2: Yes. So here's the second point now. They meet, they start dating, maybe they start going out with, you know, just to get to know each other. They fall in love. They go to the mosque and get married there. Now, why they don't do it legally in the court? It's because, as you said, this gives the man a chance to do the same thing for the second wife, for the third wife, for the fourth wife.
1: Yeah.
2: Now, does this lady know about the second, third, and fourth wife? Well, maybe she heard about it, but she heard about it from those Islamophobes that they don't know anything about Islam and they're lying about Islam. And sure. Then next thing you know is that it's happening for real. And then what you hear is complaining and crying about it.
1: But Brother Yusuf, don't worry about her complaint, because now she's dead. And that is a final sad ending for women in the West marrying to Muslim men. Let's move on, Brother Paul, to our next story, which comes to us from the UK.
0: The Daily Mail reported that mass migration from France continues into the UK, sharing that a record 128 migrants crossed the Channel to Britain in a single small boat. The migrants were picked up mid-channel after leaving France on Friday. The inflatable dinghies provided by people traffickers are unseaworthy and prone to capsizing. A total of 225 migrants reached British shores on Friday aboard a total of three dinghies, meaning the other two carried 97 between them. It means 205,049 channel migrants have now arrived in the UK since the crisis began in 2018. This year's running tally is 12,439 migrants, down 44% on the same time last year.
1: As St. Christie, the French need Donald Trump and the British need Donald Trump to end this illegal immigration. Otherwise, this thing will never stop. Not on the 205,000, not even the 205 million, because there are plenty of millions of Muslims in the Muslim world would love to go to England, but they're going to do it through France or Ireland or Germany or some other European country. And it all will lead to the invasion of Muslims to Europe. What is your thought about this story, Sister Christie?
3: Well, Usama, we know that stories that we have shared in the past where we see people going back and forth from one European country to another. And I'm going, okay, they're already in France. Why is it that now they're going to Britain? It was suggested maybe there are better benefits there for them. So this is one of the things that the ignorance of not understanding Islam and wanting to be gracious and welcoming and, oh, yes, you come to our country because we love immigrants. We love people with other cultures. They don't know anything about Islam, and they're welcoming them in naively, thinking they're being good people. But the truth is, Muslims are there not for enhancing and enjoying and promoting the culture of the country they're moving to. They are there to take it over, to take what they can from the people who are living there as British citizens or French citizens. They're going to take welfare, of property, even of people that are there. They can maybe find some more

0: wives, like in your last story. Lord help us. It is not going to bring anything good to France or Britain.
1: And you know what, Christy? We have covered some stories in the past where the Muslims are receiving benefit from different countries at the same time. So they maybe get some benefit from France and they get some benefit from England and they travel back and forth to get themselves richer and enjoy the great benefit which they will never have where they come from. Let's move on, Brother Paul, to our last story for our broadcast for today, which comes to us from the country of Afghanistan.
2: NPR reported that the Taliban has declared war on smartphones. Faranza, age 40, is a midwife who covers 10 villages in Mokhtar district of Afghanistan's Ghazni province. Until recently, worried mothers often sent her photos of newborns with rashes, swelling, or skin infections so she could decide who needed help most urgently. Across Afghanistan, smartphones have become part of a fragile support system. Families use them to consult doctors remotely, arrange transport to distant clinics, send photos of wounds and symptoms, ask relatives for money, document abuse, and reach schooling that is no longer available in person to many girls and women. That fragile network is now under threat.
1: Well, here's the truth, Christy. Taliban are true Muslim believers. They believe in what Muhammad said. Every invention is a work of the devil, and we need to get rid of it. So who needs this smartphone? This is made by the infidels. And there must be some secret or some reasons why the infidels made that smartphone, because this is the work of the devil. So the best thing is we declare war against the smartphone and get rid of the smartphone and go back to where we start, 7 centuries. Because in Muhammad days, there was no cell phone and there was no any of these wicked, evil invention of the infidels of the West. So what is your problem with the Taliban, Christy?
0: We know that in Afghanistan, women are probably living under Sharia. They cannot get out into public. And this may be one of the reasons they don't want women to get any education or to make any contact with a medical professional that might be able to help them on a telemedicine call. Mm-hmm. This has probably really helped the families and really helped the children and women, particularly in Afghanistan. It's really tragic, but they don't want women to have access to the outside, and they truly don't want them to be educated. So the sad thing is you're going to see the lifestyle and the potential medical well-being of a lot of people undermined because they can't use these phones now. But why would they want to give women access to anything? They truly don't want women having that kind of access with the outside world.
1: I think it's all the work of the devil. Allah, Satan, does not want the Muslim to be set free from the 7th century dark age of Muhammad. And that's why they rejected any invention. And with that being said, that will bring us to the end of our broadcast for today. Sister Christy, Brother Yusuf, thank you so much for co-hosting the show with me. Brother Paul, thank you so much for producing this great show. And until we meet again in another broadcast, may the true God of the Bible continue to bless you and yours.
3: Perhaps the greatest fear that Muslims have is the constant insecurity that the Quran declares about heaven and hell. According to Islam, no one can know for sure if they will spend eternity with the Lord in heaven or suffering apart from him in hell. Even Muhammad said that he did not know if even he would make it to paradise. Did you know that the Bible says that you can know 100% for sure that your soul will be with the Lord after death? God knows that it would be impossible to live a life of joy and peace if a person was always in doubt about their soul. God wants you to be sure. In fact, Jesus had to come to this earth and die on the cross so that you could know that you had eternal life. You see, our problem is sin, which is rebellion against the God who created us and loves us. God is perfect and holy, and he cannot allow sin into his heaven. We must have our sins forgiven and removed, and that's why Jesus suffered and died on the cross, to pay the penalty for your sins and for mine. Because of what Jesus did on the cross, God can forgive you. He can save you, no matter who you are or what you have done. God has done everything necessary to save your soul, but now the decision is up to you. Will you turn away from your sin and rebellion and trust Jesus as your Lord and Savior? Good works, church attendance, and baptism cannot get your soul to heaven, but Jesus can. The Bible says, whoever calls upon

the name of the Lord shall be saved. Why don't you call out to the Lord right now, perhaps saying something like this: Dear God, I know that I'm a sinner and that I do deserve to be punished, but I believe that you sent Jesus to die for me, to pay the price for my sins. Right now, I turn away from my sin and I invite you to come and be my Lord and my Savior. Thank you for saving me. In Jesus' name, amen. Have you accepted the Lord Jesus Christ as your Savior? Or perhaps you have further questions about Islam or Christianity. Why not take a moment right now and visit us online at www.thestraightway.org. That's www.thestraightway.org. May God bless you richly until we meet again right here on Revealing the Truth About Islam. 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Thank you.

0: with SRN News, I'm Bob Agnew in Washington. Wildfire smoke from Canada and Minnesota now driving air quality to dangerously high levels across the Northeast and Upper Midwest. Just ask Laura Shapiro, who lives in New York City.
1: You can feel, you know, you're smelling terrible things. You can feel a little bit in your breathing, you know, and you just know that it's not good to breathe in all these toxins.
0: And not good at all. According to many studies, they say wildfire smoke attacks nearly every system in the human body and can trigger respiratory and cardiac emergencies, especially vulnerable pregnant women, children, the elderly, and those with pre-existing conditions. The U.S. has expanded its airstrike campaign against Iran by hitting more bridges.
2: The highway and railway bridge strikes appeared aimed at cutting off Bandar Abbas, Iran's main port, from roads leading into the Islamic Republic's central region onward to Tehran, the capital. While other routes are still open, the U.S. strikes could expand further, potentially disrupting both the movement of military material and goods needed for Iran's 90 million people. The U.S. aim is to pressure Tehran to ease its chokehold on the Strait of Hormuz. I'm Charles de Ledesma.
0: AI stocks pulling markets down. Oil prices are on the rise.
3: I'm Seth Soutal, and this is Markets in a Minute.
4: More drops for computer chip companies and other AI winners are pulling stock markets lower again. The S&P 500 fell 0.7% in the first hour of trading Friday. The index is on track for its first losing week in the last three and only its third since March. The Dow dipped 70 points, that's about 0.1%. The NASDAQ composite fell 1.4%. Brent crude rose 3.3% as the war with Iran dragged on. Applied materials sank 4.8%. Netflix pulled back 8.6% after forecasting earnings that fell well below Wall Street's estimates. Seth Soutal, New York.
0: And this is SRN News. Are we slowly losing our rights in this country? Michael Harrington reports on a new study.
5: That's the question the Public Religion Research Institute has been putting to Americans. And in fact, most people do believe we are at risk of seeing the democratic freedoms we have always enjoyed slip away. What is interesting about the results is that they indicate that groups who don't agree on anything agree on this. Christians and atheists, Republicans and Democrats, capitalists and socialists all think our rights are eroding. Michael Harrington reported.
0: According to a new Harvard-Harris poll, most Americans continue to support Israel over the Palestinians and believe the Jewish state is surrounded by Muslim groups that are seeking its destruction. The survey reveals 76% of adults think Israel has a right to exist as a refuge for Jewish people. 56% say the country should be defined as a Jewish state. Strong majorities of respondents favor Israel over Muslim terrorist groups like Hamas and Hezbollah. This is SRN News. The Pentagon has introduced a new test for members of the military, as Bernie Bennett reports.
6: Defense Secretary Pete Hegseth announced Wednesday that he's rolling out a new screening program for testosterone deficiency among troops, calling it necessary to allow them to operate at their absolute best. The screenings will be conducted annually as part of service members' required medical screenings for those 30 and older. Troops under 30 can volunteer to be tested. In a social media post, Hegseth said that receiving testosterone replacement therapy will be voluntary. Bernie Bennett, Washington.
0: There will be no turning back the clock if the House has its way. The House passed a bill on Tuesday that would make daylight saving time permanent. Proponents, including the White House, argue the change would provide more daylight during the times that Americans are most active. The vote was strong, 308 to 117. Daylight saving time is that period between spring and fall when the clocks in most parts of the country are set 1 hour ahead of regular standard time. More at SRNnews.com.
7: 2 Corinthians chapter 5 and verse 1. For we know that if our earthly house of this tabernacle were dissolved, we have a building of God, an house not made with hands, eternal in the heavens. 2 Corinthians 5 verse 1. God's word, the Bible, assuring us that we will receive eternal bodies in heaven.
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21: Welcome, glad you are with us. So that was quite the speech last night, folks. I saw an article over at The Hill. I link to some of their articles from time to time at Worldview Report, but I'm not overly a big fan of The Hill. And someone was like, there was no bombshell. And then I go over to AMAC, a lot of bombshells in the report last night. Yeah, I guess it's all a matter of perspective, right? But I thought there was quite a bit in there. I took a lot of notes as we carried it last night and then had on, we kind of got the group back together, didn't we? We had Dan Eastman on. We had on Mike Lindell. We had on Sidney Powell. We had on Garland Favorito. I mean, we had on Dr. Doug Frank. If you missed it, folks, it's now posted at worldviewtube.com for you to watch over the weekend, worldviewtube.com. It was a lot of fun. Mike Lindell will be back on tonight on Brannon House Live. I'm going to pre-record something with him this afternoon because tonight he has an event for his race for governor at, how do you say it, Bedminster, Trump's golf course in New Jersey and club. So Mike Lindell will join us to give us his thoughts. He was with us last night before the speech. And then he'll join us this afternoon to give us, that we'll play tonight, his thoughts about the speech. I thought it was pretty shocking, some of the stuff he was saying. Now, was it anything that you and I, listening friends, didn't already know? Because we've been into this now for 6 years. No, but it was great to hear it coming from a sitting president of the United States, including that China, the CCP, had the largest compromise of election data, 220 million U.S. voter files, 220, which means they could vote for you. They could print and manufacture ballots. President Trump said they indeed caught China manufacturing ballots. So there you go. There's a lot there. The CIA, the FBI, they were keeping stuff out of the president's daily briefing. There was basically a government inside a government. And that was what I guess was in one of the emails. Wait a minute, isn't that what we call the deep state? Huh. So we're going to have to, as they say, go out and get some new conspiracy theories because pretty much all of ours have now come true. Let's see, what else do we have here? Oh, the burn bags. A group of burn bags, that's a bags you use to burn sensitive data. And apparently there were a bunch of burn bags and the people were supposed to get rid of the stuff and they never did. And President Trump said what was in those burn bags is stunning. Apparently it was ordered by the Obama administration and those, he said it was negligence, basically. We got lucky, he said. They were supposed to have been burned, but apparently they didn't do their job. Huh, imagine that, a government worker not doing their job. There you go. Not to condemn all government workers, because I know there are some good ones. I know that. But they didn't burn the burn bags, and there was some stunning stuff in there. Now, all of this has been posted over at whitehouse.gov. China, Russia, Iran, others hacking on our elections. Now, today, there was more detail put out by the new Secretary of DHS. He did about a 26-minute speech today, going into more detail. We'll have some of the bigger highlights and clips on that tonight on Brennan House Live as well. Joining me now is attorney, pastor, husband, father, seminary president, all-around good guy, Dr. Andy Woods. Hello, Dr. Woods.
1: Hey, Brandon, great to be here. Real quick, you said you don't read The Hill anymore. Mm-hmm. Are you saying you're over The Hill?
21: Ba-dum-bum. Mm-hmm. There you go. You know, as Dr. Noble used to say, I'm not over The Hill, I am The Hill.
1: That's a good one. Yeah, well,
21: that was his favorite line he liked to use over and over.
1: Yeah.
21: I memorized all his jokes because he spoke for us so much over the years. And so, in fact, we were going through a bunch of the old presentations today by a lot of the speakers as we're continuing to add to our Worldview Weekend Institute, Training Institute, which, you know, you don't have to take it if you don't have to take it just to be a teacher or instructor. You can, folks. You could just take it to benefit yourself. But as we were going through it, I was adding in more. I've got, of course, Andy Woods, myself. But I got a bunch of Ken Ham, bunch of David Noble, Michael Youssef, a great presentation by Kay Arthur, tons by Norm Geisler, couple by John Ankerberg. I mean, it's like, what's his name? Joel Rosenberg. I mean, this is, I'm like, who has a library? Randy Alcorn. I mean, I just keep going. Who has a library like this? Praise the Lord, right? And that we spent the money, guys. And you have to understand, folks, when I was doing this back that many years ago, you thought the budgets are tight today. They were really tight back then. But I was just so adamant that this is so important that we have these kind of people on video. We have to film these kind of people. And I just bit the bullet and spent the money for professional camera crews, swinging boom. And guess what we have now, folks? Broadcast quality. Josh McDowell, Henry Morris III, Ron Carlson. These are all in our Training Institute, folks. 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I just had to mention that real quick because David Noble came up and we were going through and grabbing a lot of his presentations to add into the Institute. But anyway, full details, worldviewtube.com/leadership, worldviewtube.com/leadership. You don't have to want to teach it to take the course. You could just say, hey, I want a biblical worldview, Bible prophecy training. And I don't know anyone else has got this, folks. I do not know any organization in America that has broadcast quality film productions with people like this. Jimmy DeYoung, we have so many of him. John Whitcomb, video of him on the platform speaking. I just keep going. What a treasure trove. All right, back to where we were. So what did you make of the president's speech last night, Dr. Woods?
1: Well, I thought it was very powerful. Of course, I'm involved with Worldview Weekend. So like you said, a lot of the things he was saying, you know, I knew. It really bothered me that some of

0: probably has been taken over also by internal forces, you know, within China, you know, being the puppeteer. But I also thought a lot about the kings of the East as described in the Book of Revelation. And a lot of people I noticed are disagreeing with me more and more on this, but I continue to hold to this view that there is this 200 million army coming from east of the Euphrates River. You know, I don't deny the fact that these entities are demonically energized. I just have a hard time thinking that they're all demons, as many are trying to tell me, because they're on horseback. They're not coming out of the abyss, as in the prior trumpet judgment. You know, they're coming from east of the Euphrates River. And then you kind of connect that with Revelation 16. Revelation 9 is the beginning of the process. Revelation 16, the end of the process. It talks about kings, plural, kings of the East. And I continue to be of the John Walvoord perspective in his Revelation commentary. He says this is a pretty good description of what really could be in the last days China. Now, he mentions other nations, Indonesia, Japan, I think he mentions, but he mentions China. And so if we're right on all of this, it stands to reason that China would be a regional power. She would be belligerent, bellicose, expansionistic. And that's what really what Trump's speech was all about. It's how China, you know, has interfered in the American electoral process. And so it doesn't surprise me, you know, from that standpoint. I remember the first seeing China everywhere during the Clinton years, you know, as the White House was basically for sale, the Lincoln bedroom and all that stuff during the Clinton years, China being very involved in all of that. And so I've always expected a Chinese Chi-Com sort of resurgence in the last days in preparation for Revelation 9 and Revelation 16. So that's how I kind of look at all of these things prophetically.
1: Mm. Let me go to something that is of great concern. It's not getting a lot of press right now, but we are going to increasingly be covering it. You know, we spent several thousand dollars to send Colonel John Mills to South Korea. What was that, guys? Was that a year and a half ago? At least maybe 2 years ago? We sent Colonel John Mills to South Korea. We underwrote his entire trip. And it was many thousands of dollars to fly over there, hotel, the whole nine yards. And he did lots of reports with us. He met with key government leaders, high level. And we warned then that communism was on the march in South Korea. Last night, I had a lengthy conversation after I got off the air with Dr. Doug Frank. He just returned, as he said last night, from South Korea. He was involved in many churches over there, speaking at many very large rallies, thousands of people who are fighting what is now the rewriting of the laws over there to turn South Korea toward a socialist communist regime. Folks, I want to ask you to please add to your prayer list the Christians of South Korea. You go on social media, X, put in South Korea churches, you will see some wonderful, what I've seen in the last couple of years, some wonderful worship and music as they are singing and rejoicing, even though many of them now are likely to be persecuted. They know what's coming. So pray. My biggest concern right now is in that region is the Christians in South Korea, the Christians in North Korea, of course, the Christians in China, the Christians in Iran, the Christians in Islamic nations. We are seeing a growing opposition to Christianity along with the rise of anti-Semitism, and they go together. And they're setting the stage for what we know will be in the tribulation period, which is coming after what we don't call then Christians since the church has been removed, but tribulation saints and coming after the Jews. This is all laying the foundation. And next week, we'll have an in-depth interview and report on his trip to South Korea. He told me last night, I have some amazing stories your audience needs to hear. Before we go to the first break, speak to this. This is a story that's not getting the press it deserves.

0: that South Korea is going, you know what? He interviewed one guy and got his book. The guy wrote about a 100-page book. We're waiting for it to come out in English. He told me, Doug Frank did, the guy is basically was at one time the equivalent of South Korea's CIA. And he's written, I guess, about a 100-page book that's coming out. And he asked Doug Frank to give him a blurb. And he says, as I'm reading through this thing, he said he had it in his hand last night. He said, it sounds an awful lot what's happening right now in America. The way they went through the process to flip South Korea toward communism, it's the same pattern they're following right here, right now in America. I want you to speak to that when we come back. And then I have another warning, folks. I talked to a young military soldier yesterday, a young man in his early 20s. We got a big problem. Big problem with the brainwashing of America's soldiers. They will come arrest you if they're told to. You'll hear it.
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0: 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Back Sunday night, Lord willing. I think it's going to be lesson 18 as I'm teaching through the book of Daniel, verse by verse. And we're on chapter 7 of the book of Daniel. Joining me now is Dr. Andy Woods of andywoodsministries.org, andywoodsministries.org. All right, Dr. Woods, I'm very concerned for the people of South Korea, so much so that's why we spent the money to send a reporter over there to try to bring attention to it with Colonel Mills. And specifically, I'm concerned about the Christians of South Korea. But it sounds like they're going down the same path, the same tactics, which included one of the steps, obvious, everybody would know, is infiltrate the schools, the universities. Infiltrate the schools and universities. And that was one of many ways that you could begin to prepare for flipping the socialism / communism. And that is exactly what we're seeing, obviously, here in America today. Are you following South Korea? Are you familiar with what I'm talking about?
2: Well, I haven't been focused on that issue geographically specifically, but, you know, let me just say this. Marxism is a religion. That's why it's spreading. And it's not a salvation that we preach, individual salvation of the soul. Their salvation is the collective salvation of nations, where they're going to bring in this utopia. And every time it gets the upper hand, it always without exception, read Richard Wurmbrandt's work. I know you quote it a lot. You know, his book, Marxism and Satan, you know, communism and Satan. I mean, it always results in the persecution, you know, of Christians. And of course, they follow the Gramsci method, where Gramsci, the Italian communist, basically, you know, said, we're going about this all wrong. We can't win these countries over through weapons and so forth. We've got to change their values from within. And that only works if we infiltrate the levers of values, like the classroom, the newsroom, the pulpit. And I have this on two Cuban refugees have told me this, so I believe that it's true. When Castro, you know, first took over from Batista in Cuba, he would have his henchmen, you know, go to the schools where the kids were and say, okay, kids, pray to God for ice cream, or pray to God for candy.

0: and the little kids would do it, and no candy or ice cream would show up. And then he would have his henchmen say, okay, now pray to Fidel for ice cream or candy. And then the ice cream truck, et cetera, shows up. So the first thing Castro started to do is he started to destroy the belief that these very young minds had in God. And that's what you have to do for communism to work. You have to erase God from the collective conscience, because as long as God exists in the minds of people, we believe in rights coming from God, which the state can't take away. So you have to transfer that away from God to a human ruler of some kind, like Fidel Castro, and then he could do whatever he wants with you in terms of jailing people, taking people's rights away, etc. So I do believe there is a strategy that you can document. I'm sure it's at work in the area you're talking about. I'm reminded of 2 Corinthians 2, verse 11, where Paul the Apostle says, we are not ignorant of Satan's schemes. You know, Satan has schemes, he has devices. And I'm afraid, Brandon, that we're woefully aware of Satan, ignorant of Satan's schemes. That's why I'm heartened by these worldview type courses and things that you're offering, because really what you're doing with people is you're making them aware of the doctrines of demons, the strategies of Satan. And if we can recognize it, we can slow down satanic progress towards Marxism and communism, you know, here in the West, and maybe spare ourselves and our children and our grandchildren from the next inevitable wave of persecution that's coming.
1: Logan, can you come take this call? It's Mike Lindell, so we can make sure we have him booked for this afternoon, please. I 100% agree, Dr. Woods. Now, I want to share with you a phone call I had yesterday afternoon. A young man that I've known since he was quite young. I know his parents. I know his grandparents. And I've known him since he was, you know, I don't know, 7, 8 years old, probably, today in his early 20s. A family member was talking to him, and he's home on leave from the military. He's a soldier. And he was just spewing the tropes of the elders, the protocols of Zion, and all this other garbage, and the Jews are the problem. The Jews are killing the Muslims. The Jews started this war. We're paying too much money to the Jews. They're bankrupting us. They're taking our future because we're giving so much money to the Jews. They're destroying the economy for America and young people. The Jews rape children. And he was spewing all of this. And the family member just was like, I'm done. Called me up and said, I've got so-and-so here. He's spewing lies about the Jews and anti-Semitism. He's standing right here. You're on speaker. Here's the phone. Destroy his ideas, because I know you can do it in 5 minutes. But I've been arguing with him for an hour. So do it in 5 minutes. I said, okay. And I said the young man's name. Hey, how you doing? He called me Uncle B. He's like, hey, Uncle B, how you doing? I mean, that's how well he knows me. I said, what's up? And he starts in on, well, how do you feel about the Jews? And don't, and all the things I just had told you he'd said. And he began to talk about, well, where are you getting this? He said, well, it's in the Torah. I said, what's in the Torah? And he started spouting these things. It's in the Torah. I said, you realize what the Torah is, okay? These are the first five books of the Bible, the Old Testament. I said, I think you mean the Talmud, okay? Let's not mistake the Torah and the Talmud. And I said, you know how many what percentage of Jews follow the Talmud? It's not all of them. The vast majority don't fool with the Talmud. So let's get our facts straight. And then I started asking him, and I knew he had come from a somewhat of a Christian background. I said, let me ask you this. Do you want God to bless you or curse you? He said, well, of course, bless. I said, well, go to Genesis 12, verse 3. And then I talked to him, trying to refute some of these other things. And the more I asked him questions, he did not have answers. I just asked him questions. I didn't attack him. I just asked him questions.

0: questions. He couldn't answer them. He's like, I don't know. I don't know. What is that? I don't know. Well, what is that? I'm like, well, wait a minute. You're the one saying it. And at the end of the day, I said, you know what you're doing here, don't you? You're regurgitating the lies you have heard. I said, where are you getting this? The military. I said, what do you mean? Your officers and the military teaching this? I would have a hard time believing that. No, no, no, no. This is the troops. We, the troops. This is coming from my colleagues. And he was respectful. And I just challenged him. Don't believe lies and propaganda. Go do your own homework. You're just regurgitating lies. You can't answer the questions. And you're saying things you can't even define as to what you're talking about. So don't be regurgitating these, because God's going to curse you otherwise. And I delved down a little bit more into this whole thing of the troops. We have, Dr. Woods, lots of young people, late, 18, 19, and now in their 20s, listening to Nick Fuentes, listening to Candace Owens, listening to Tucker Carlson. We have military troops now, in my opinion, from talking to this young man yesterday, that would have no problem with an Antichrist figure showing up on the scene and 3.5 years into the tribulation, turning on the Jews and the tribulation saints and telling them, go get them. We are living in a time where I can tell you the young, immature, brainwashed public school, government school, now podcast brainwashed soldiers will not think twice if told to arrest Christians and Jews today. Most of them, a lot of them, a percentage of them. I don't know what percent, but way too many. Wait till we get to the tribulation. What do you think of what I'm telling you?
1: Well, it's, I've heard Bill, our mutual friend, Bill Frederer, talk about this and document it historically, that one of the things dictators do when they come to power is they make life a living hell for what we would call policemen, the army, the military, and they pass all of these crazy rules, much like we're seeing today in our country, DEI type rules, where people that are Christians or conservatives just can't handle it anymore and they quit. And then they fill this vacancy with useful idiots. And once that happens, the person can get the military to do whatever they want them to do. The military won't rebel against an unjust and an unlawful command. So that's kind of the pattern I'm seeing, with this anti-Semite you're talking about, saying he's getting this from the military. I mean, are we to the point now where all of the good people are pretty much, if they're not gone, they're marginalized, and it's being filled with empty-headed people like that that will just follow orders no matter what you tell them to do, particularly if an order, is hostile to Christians or hostile to Jewish people? I mean, didn't we just have that, this whole thing out in the DFW area where this cop, was going to cite somebody because they were offensive, saying offensive things against a gay rights, parade? Well, I didn't know you could be criminalized, arrested, whatever, for saying offensive things. And that's what this useful idiot believed. And so I'm wondering, where are the good cops? Well, they got all pushed out, and now these empty-headed people are left, and this is how persecution starts. And I think what I appreciate about Bill Frederer is he documented all of this, happening in empire after empire after empire, historically going back to ancient Rome. So I think that's just about where we are now in this country.
0: Well, it's unfortunate, and I'm very concerned, because we have no guarantee that we're going to be out of here tomorrow. We have no guarantee we'll be out of here next year or the next year. We have the guarantee we will get out of here. But I am concerned that Americans understand what I tried telling them probably 10 plus years ago on this program. And I'm sure people thought, boy, he's really kind of extreme. I said, stop respecting all cops. Stop respecting everybody in the military simply because they wear a uniform. I said, that needs to stop and stop now. Just because they wear a uniform, whether it's a police officer or sheriff or military, they don't instantly get your respect because they're wearing a uniform.

0: Pol Pot dictators wear uniforms. Respect a person because of their character and their fidelity to their oath to the U.S. Constitution and your state constitutions. And I'm sure people thought, well, why is he, what's he worried about? Because that was probably 15 years ago or more I was saying that repeatedly. Because we saw this pushing out of the good police officers even before 2020. We saw what was coming. And here we are. And many, many Americans will not push back. They'll think, oh, it's my duty to comply. No, it's not your duty to comply with ungodly, unconstitutional orders, period. Now, they may try to arrest you. They may, in the process, kill you. My philosophy is better dead than red. But we do not have to comply with tyranny. You do not. But they're deliberately putting in these useful idiots so that they can spark a crisis. Come back. Let's go to a few stories out of the Middle East with Dr. Andy Woods.
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0: 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All right, Dr. Woods, let's go to some of the stories coming out of the Middle East. Let's go to, let's see, our first one. It's war. President Trump formally notifies Congress U.S.-Iran conflict has reignited. 60-day countdown starts now. It really should be 60-day countdown starts again, because here we are again. So this is the sixth consecutive night of bombing. Iran is shooting back. I think they are shooting over into Kuwait. I'm not sure this is going to end. I'm kind of thinking this might go on for a while. What are your thoughts?
2: Well, I mean, I hate to say I told you so, but I mean, we knew this would happen because we understand Shiite Islam. I mean, it's not something you can negotiate with. And I understand, you know, the president, you know, probably felt he had an obligation to put a deal on the table as a measure of good faith, but you know, he shouldn't be shocked, and we shouldn't be shocked that Iran lied and is acting like this, because this is what Islam does. It's has in it built within it taqiyya, which allows you to lie to advance the cause of Allah. It has built within it concepts like hudna, which allow you to feign a treaty or peace just to sort of regroup, you know. So surprise, surprise, surprise. What did you mention David Noble's a little earlier? What's the title of his book? You can still trust the communists to act like communists, something like that. Yeah. Well, you can still trust the fundamentalist Islam Muslims to act like fundamentalist Muslims.
0: Mm-hmm. And that was a reworking of Fred Schwartz's book from back in the 1950s. Right. So yeah, let's go to data centers. You know, what was it? Several months ago, we were saying that data centers, I think,

0: are the new concentration camps.
1: Yeah.
0: Data centers are the new concentration camps. They're going to put us in digital concentration camps, folks. And interesting, now we have an article over at Cyber News. Data centers are surveillance facilities, aren't they? Okay, that's exactly right. And then we add this to an article by John Whitehead. While the political circus distracts us, Flock builds the digital police state. Then we have another article. I don't know if you've seen it. I think it's over at worldviewreport.com today, our daily aggregated news site, worldviewreport.com. There was a gentleman in a suburb of the Twin Cities that gets pulled over. Here it is from Reclaim the Net. Flock camera error gets innocent driver boxed in by police. Between a Los Angeles photo shoot and a Minnesota Kohl's, a private and a Minnesota Kohl's parking lot is where it happened. A private camera network decided a car reviewer was a car thief. The cameras didn't exactly, the Flock's safety cameras did exactly what they were built to do on the day four squad cars. The day four squad cars boxed in Joel Fetter outside a Kohl's in Plymouth, Minnesota. They read a plate, matched it against a hot list, and told the police where the car was. Nothing malfunctioned. The network passed along a bad piece of data with the same authority it gives a good one, and a journalist ended up standing in a parking lot with his hands up while officers rested on their pistols or holsters. They had their hands on their holsters. The bad data had been sitting in the system for days. A Jaguar Land Rover dealership in Los Angeles misplaced a plate during a photo shoot and reported it lost. New Jersey prints its manufacturer plates with the middle characters in tiny type. By the time the report reached local law enforcement, those digits had fallen off. So the plate 3403 DTM was logged as 34 DTM. I don't understand what the problem is. So the plate 3403. Flock 03 was missed. Flock's cameras can't read the small middle numbers either. They looked at 3410 DTM on the Range Rover Fetter as borrowed as a press loaner, et cetera, et cetera. So the bottom line is this guy ends up standing there in the parking lot with his hands up in Plymouth, Minnesota, in a Kohl's parking lot. All of these stories connect this week. They're building our digital concentration camps, Dr. Woods, which fits right with what's coming with the Mark of the Beast.
1: Well, you know, my first formal prophecy teaching I did at the ripe old age of 22. This would be about 1989 or so, in a little Baptist church, Sunday night, Pico Rivera, California. And in that study, I made the statement that the day is going to come where one man, the Antichrist, is going to have control over planet Earth. And I remember after the Bible study, some of the elderly people in that group, you know, kind of cornered me afterwards and said, "How? I mean, I hear what you're saying. I don't know how that could happen. That's impossible. And at the time, 1989, I mean, that's like pre-internet and email and everything. I didn't really have much of an answer. I just said, I know it's coming because God says it's coming. Well, flash forward to today with all of this technology that we have and surveillance that we have. And all of a sudden, the prophecies of the Bible don't look strained or strange at all. I mean, the technology is not coming. It's now here to surveil all of planet Earth. And the John Whitehead article that you quoted is outstanding. If people could read one article this week, that's the article that they should read that you had up a little earlier. And it explains this perfectly. And what's happening is all of these different sectors of technology have been separated from each other. Well, this Flock and this license camera and all these things, it's connecting all of these databases together. And so now they can run. They can basically, by looking at your license plate, know everything about you, as there's kind of this crossbreeding now that's taking place across all of these different databases. And so now the power is in the hands of people to surveil people, to watch them 24/7. And the article keeps asking this question, what happens if this

0: technology falls into the wrong person's hands. Hey, guess what? We know that that's what the Bible says.
1: Mm-hmm.
0: The Antichrist will get control of this technology and he will abuse it and he will use it to bring in totalitarianism. So we don't have to, you know, second guess the Bible's prophecies anymore. They're being, the stage is being set in real time.
1: And you see these police officers, and I'm not opposed to it, sitting in at the various intersections or boundary lines of your city. And what they're doing is their cars are scanning the plates coming in. Now, their cameras are static. They're sitting on poles and doing the same thing. And about 2-3 years ago, one of the city council members in our town said, you know, every time these people come into town, their plates are being scanned, and boom, that's a stolen car, and it tracks it all through town. And they were grabbing these guys in these stolen cars who were coming into town with stolen cars to do robberies or shoplifting, you know, et cetera. I'm not opposed to them using these things to get a hold of criminals. But what's very interesting is that if they're sitting there or these cameras are there, it's knowing your movements, right? They know your movements, where you're at, what you're doing, when you're doing it. Now, if everybody is decent and moral, what do we, you know, as far as the police, we really don't have much to worry about. But as you hire more and more dinglings to be officers, left wingers, you're scraping the bottom of the barrel because you've pushed out the good guys. You don't pay them enough because you need $100 million high schools with football stadiums that rival Big Ten. And you're building all of this stuff that's not really the function and purpose of government. So you got to cut somewhere. So let's cut on, well, what really is the function and purpose of government, security and protection. Yeah. And let's pay the cops squat. And that's what they're doing. They don't pay them nearly enough. And as a result, the good people leave and they go into private security, or they go and they start a business, and they go into construction and building fences and all kinds of things these guys go and do. And they're making far bigger money than they ever did as police officers. And this is what causes you to end up with people, and they lower the standard. And now they take people with drug records and you know, drug convictions, and they make them cops. And you get these folks that are left wingers, have no morality, and you give them a gun and a badge, and a lot of them aren't, you know, real bright. They're not real bright people, some of them, that they're hiring. And you can see that with the body camera that, you know, people put this stuff on social media all the time. You're like, this guy really isn't so bright. He should know better than what he's doing right now. This is not probably going to end well for him. He's likely going to lose his job and get sued, and the city's going to get sued. Well, wait until they pick up the car. It scans and says, look at that. There's Dr. Andy Woods. And it pops up right there, thanks to the social media tech companies, pastor, Zionist, right winger. Well, let's pull him over and give him a hard time, because that cop now is sitting there as a left winger who's pro-Palestinian, anti-Semite. And you think I'm joking, folks? Go do your homework. This is coming, because this is already what's being talked about as far as the social media tech companies being plugged in with the police departments. And they're going to pull over the Christians and the Jews, and they're going to give them a hard time. Dr. Woods?
0: Well, the Whitehead article, and keep in mind who John Whitehead is. He is a constitutional attorney with the Rutherford Institute, as long as I can remember. He's been on the cutting edge of these constitutional issues. I mean, as long as Santa has had a sleigh, you know, John Whitehead has been a constitutional attorney. And what he's talking about in that article is all of this flock technology. But what it's doing is it's taking the Fourth Amendment and turning it on its head. Because the way it's supposed to work in our constitutional system is people become suspects if there's probable cause. If there's probable cause, then you go to a judge, you demonstrate your probable cause, and then he issues, based on whether you've established your burden, met your burden or not, a warrant, you know, for searching, seizing, and all of that kind of stuff. Well, all of this flock technology causes all of that to disappear, is people can become suspects, like what you're describing, instantaneously. And so the whole concept of the Fourth Amendment is being stood on its head. And so this is the type of society that we're, you know, very sadly plummeting into. And yet it lines up exactly with God's perspective for the end of the age.
1: We go to the Canada. New Canada hate crime law, effective July 18th. That's tomorrow. We've been talking about this for months. The Combating Hate Act, officially known as Bill

0: C9 comes into force on July 18, 2026, exactly 30 days after receiving royal assent on June 18th. Canada is enforcing one of the most significant expansions of criminal justice framework in decades. This legislation creates an entirely new criminal offense targeting hate-motivated conduct across the country. It also introduces escalating prison sentences, criminalizes the public display of certain symbols when used to willfully promote hatred, and protects access to places of worship and community space. The law arrives during a year of sweeping federal legislative changes that have already reshaped bail rules, et cetera, et cetera. The problem, however, is, folks, this bill will define hate speech as someone proclaiming a biblical worldview, preaching the gospel. Well, here we go. Now we know where this is all going. And you think about the fact that now, I think it's here in America, they're pushing that when you buy a cell phone, they want it registered so everybody knows who bought that cell phone. How is it they're going to track down the new believers during the tribulation?
1: When someone becomes a believer in Jesus Christ, their life has come under new ownership, moving from the kingdom of darkness to the kingdom of light. From the day of salvation, God continues at work in the life of the believer through the power and working of the Holy Spirit. Day after day, our spiritual growth occurs as control is yielded to the Spirit of God. In the book, Deep Roots, Good Fruit, author Kristen Elizabeth Couch uses story and scripture as she shares teachings on the transforming fruit of the Holy Spirit. 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And other fruits as well. 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
0: So this article says that there was concern. Canadian Constitution Foundation has questioned whether a new hate crime offense is necessary, given judges can already impose tougher sentences when it's motivated by, you know, hate. I think all crime is pretty much motivated by hate. I don't think it's motivated by love. But it also, they warned, their concern was that the law threatens freedom of expression and religion, and it could be tied to passages from the Bible. Dr. Woods, as I said before the break, even here in America, there's the push for, well, we need everyone registered when they buy a new cell phone now, so we know exactly who has that phone. You know, I think it's going to be pretty easy for the Antichrist system to find the Christian, well, we should say in the tribulation saints, the believers, the tribulation saints in the tribulation, and the Jews, particularly those that have converted to Christ, believing in Christ, because you're going to know what it is they're looking at. You're going to see they're going and they're listening to old sermons by you, by me. They're reading the Bible. You're going to know very fast. They're communicating and texting with other believers. It is not going to be hard for AI to flag, meh, meh, meh, meh. You know, this person, this name, this ID number at this address is reading the Bible, texting with friends about the Bible, telling people to stand up for God. Don't be intimidated by the beast system. Don't take the mark. And next thing you know, they got SWAT outside their house. People think I'm over-exaggerating. This is not. This is the technology that will be able to track everything they're looking at, reading, listening to, and profile them in lightning speed time. Thoughts?
2: Well, with the Canadian bill, one of the things to understand is Canada has been moving in this hate crimes direction for a long time. What makes this different is there used to be a provision in Canadian law which said, okay, if someone is sincerely speaking out of a religious text, you know, let's say a pastor teaching on Romans 1 or a Bible-based counselor counseling someone against an alternative lifestyle from 1 Corinthians chapter 6, verses 9 through 11, let's say, then the hate speech, hate crime type provision.

0: Restrictions don't apply to that situation. Well, C9 guts that whole provision. So basically what that means is, pastor, take Romans chapter 1 and rip it right out of your Bible because you're not allowed to preach from that anymore. Pastor, take 1 Corinthians chapter 6, verses 9 through 11, rip it right out of your Bible because you're not allowed to counsel people from that section of scripture anymore. Pastor, tear Genesis 1 and 2, and while you're at it, Matthew 19, where Jesus affirms Genesis 1 and 2, out of your Bible because you're not allowed to stand for traditional heterosexual monogamy anymore, because that might offend the transgender LGBTQUI plus lifestyle. And so that's what's happening right now in Canada in real time. I mean, you're about to see biblicists come under the force of law for using the Bible in the area of sexuality in the way that the Bible was intended.
1: You know, all these quote pastors and quote in the early mid 90s, I remember working with a lot of churches that were establishing salt and light committees. Salt and light committees, to be salt and light. Salt, stop the rots, be a preservative, teach a biblical worldview. Light, proclaim the gospel. And we can use the social issues of the day as a gospel platform, a biblical worldview platform. And a lot of them were calling me up in the mid-90s because it fit with biblical worldview and they wanted to work with me. And many of them were telling me, our pastor doesn't want us to have a salt and light committee. Our pastor is shutting down our salt and light committee. Why? Because it's politics. No, it's not. It's thus saith the Lord on these issues. Mm-hmm. Yeah, well, the pastor doesn't want it. You watch how political some of these so-called pastors get now when it starts to impact the bottom line, you know. Or you'll see more and more of them just, you know, three points in a poem and that'll be it. You know, we saw that in COVID. Some of the guys who were, you shouldn't be involved in Christian activism. Well, when their church got shut down, they couldn't take an offering anymore. All of a sudden they wanted to get in the courts and sue and get involved in Christian activism. I'm like, that's all right, because your ox is in the ditch now, isn't it? Now let's switch real quick in the remaining moments here. Rise of anti-Semitism. We're talking about the Christians being targeted with these bills and laws. Jerusalem Post, the Democrat Party's war on Jews. Here's another one. Mamdani erases Little Italy. And of course, the Jews. Jerusalem Post, Church of England votes in favor of text calling Israel a colonial enterprise built on racism. Boy, this is just, I mean, the speed of which the setting up to criminalize and attack and go after, characterize, marginalize, terrorize the Christians and the Jews, the stories are more than we can keep up with, frankly.
0: Well, that's true. I'll be honest with you, it surprised even myself who studies this stuff, you know, around the clock. But the truth of the matter is Satan, at the midpoint of the tribulation period, is going to lose access to heaven forever. And he's going to plummet to the earth. All people need to do is read Revelation 12 and they'll see it. And he's going to attack the woman clothed with the sun and the moon and the 12 stars. When you factor that in with Joseph's dream, Genesis 37 verses 9 and 10, it's an obvious allusion or symbolic reference to Israel. And the verbiage that's used there is the Greek word orge, which is basically uncontrolled rage. And this is the rage that the devil is going to have towards the nation of Israel in the second half of the tribulation period. And basically what he's trying to do is blot out the Jews so that the promised kingdom, which is prophesied to come into the world through a repentant Israel, that kingdom stops because the instrument that God is using to bring the kingdom in has been obliterated. So once you see that, you start to understand where anti-Semitism comes from. It's ultimately satanic. Certainly helps you understand Nazi Germany, the Holocaust, and things of that nature. And these things are not going to go away. And in fact, they're going to uptick as we get closer and closer to that time period. And we're seeing that in all of these headlines.
1: Yeah, but don't tell the Reconstructionists, Gary DeMar and Gary North, things are getting better and better. It's going to be heaven on earth. No, not happening, is it? They're reading the Bible completely wrong. 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

0: News, I'm Bob Agnew in Washington. From the White House East Room last night, the president talked about the importance of election security and the role he says China played in the 2020 election.
1: Over a period of years, starting during the 2020 election cycle, the People's Republic of China carried out what is believed to be the largest compromise of election data in history, resulting in China's illicit acquisition of 220 million U.S. voter files. That information includes names, addresses, phone numbers, political party preferences, and other sensitive data.
0: China is firing back today and says it never interfered in U.S. elections and has no interest in doing so. It urged Washington to stop making what it described as groundless accusations after the president's address last night. The Department of Homeland Security warning a handful of states about non-citizens on their voter rolls.
2: DHS Secretary Mark Wayne Mullen sending letters out to four states warning of illegal aliens registered to vote. Investigators from the Department of Homeland Security have identified north of 250,000 people who are not citizens that could potentially cast ballots in the upcoming November midterm election. Mark Wayne Mullen says only Americans should be electing American leaders.
0: That is correspondent Laura Winters reporting. Wildfires burning in Canada and Minnesota are sending smoke into the lower 48. In Chicago, visitor Samuel Etienne says he picked up a mask and an emergency inhaler as a precaution.
3: I do have asthma, but it rarely comes out, but something like this will definitely trigger it. So I wanted to be 100% certain I wouldn't have to, like, you know, run to the ER or anything like that.
0: Studies show that wildfire smoke in particular attacks nearly every system in the human body as it contains microscopic particles that penetrate deep into the lungs and enter the bloodstream. That can trigger respiratory and cardiac emergencies. This is SRN News. A new ranking of religious freedom in the U.S. Here's correspondent Michael Harrington.
4: It comes from First Liberty Institute's Center for Religion, Culture, and Democracy, and this year it puts Arkansas at number one with a score of 89%. Tennessee is number two, followed by Florida. Rounding out the top ten in order are Montana, Illinois, Mississippi, Ohio, Idaho, South Carolina, and Washington. Finishing last overall in religious freedom is New York. Vermont, Michigan, and California are also around the bottom. Michael Harrington reporting.
0: In rare congressional testimony, Supreme Court justices have shared chilling stories about the threats they increasingly face in public life, especially when deciding cases touching on such hot-button issues as abortion. Justices Amy Coney Barrett and Elena Kagan testified to House and Senate committees in appeal for more security funding for members of the high court and judges around the country also facing threats. This is SRN News. Public health investigators pinpoint the cause of a nasty bug that sickened people all across several states.
5: Lettuce from Mexico has been identified as the culprit in a widespread outbreak of a diarrhea-inducing parasitic ailment. The Centers for Disease Control and Prevention says the shredded lettuce was served at Taco Bell eateries in five states: Indiana, Kentucky and Michigan, Ohio, and West Virginia.
0: That is correspondent Rich Thomason. SpaceX, with a bit of a setback, the company's next Starship test flight is off until at least next week. That's after the latest launch had to be scrubbed in the last minute. The mega rocket was preparing to blast off from Texas when some of its engines failed to ignite. Without all 33 engines firing, the automatic launch system halted everything amid billowing clouds of smoke and vapor. The mishap is under investigation. You'll find more on these stories at srnnews.com.
6: 2 Corinthians chapter 5 and verse 1. For we know that if our earthly house of this tabernacle were dissolved, we have a building of God, an house not made with hands, eternal in the heavens. 2 Corinthians 5 verse 1. God's Word, the Bible, assuring us that we will receive eternal bodies in heaven.
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9: History was made on today's date. 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
10: Bartolome de las Casas, the Apostle of the Indies, died this day, July 17, 1566. He was one of the first Christian missionaries known for his devotion to the oppressed and enslaved natives of Latin America. His work, Apologetic History of the Indies, published in 1530, exposed the oppression of the Indians in forced labor and influenced Madrid to enact new laws to protect them. Bartolome stated, "The main goal of divine providence in discovering these tribes is the conversion and well-being of souls, and to this goal everything temporal must necessarily be directed."
9: This has been an American Minute with Bill Federer. 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
1: Hey, and thank you for joining us. Despite some computer delay, I believe we are off and running. We thank you for your patience with us as we maneuver through computers and technology. In for Jim Schneider today, I am Dalton Windsor. We thank Sandy for compiling stories for us today and for, in fact, just moments ago, bringing another story into the studio, and talking about some breaking news, where within this past hour, a powerful magnitude 7.3 earthquake striking near the coast of Mexico's southernmost state, Chiapas, triggering a tsunami warning, shaking buildings in neighboring Guatemala and El Salvador. Authorities are reporting no immediate damage. Following the tremor, the U.S. Tsunami Warning System saying that hazardous tsunami waves were possible along coast located within 186 miles of the epicenter. So, I mean, this is stuff just literally just getting ran down the hall here to us so that we could bring them to you. Thanks to Molly, who is standing by in the at the phone center for us, and we have a stack of business to get to here. Before we get into all of the headlines of the day, something interesting here to do is to look back at this day 30 years ago. 30 years ago this day, which takes us back to the year 1996, and you know, you can Google anything, and you should question everything that you find. But looking at July the

0: 18th of 1996, a catastrophic day in world news, as you'll remember this. The defining headline of the day was the catastrophic explosion and crash of TWA Flight 800. It was a Paris-bound Boeing 747 and how it disintegrated in mid-air over the Atlantic Ocean just 12 minutes after takeoff from New York's JFK International Airport. And yes, sadly, tragically, all aboard, 230 souls entered into eternity that day. That was a tragic news story. What else was taking place 30 years ago today? Politically speaking, there were, of course, as there always is, there were elections. I see Bill Clinton's name in here. But we also have something we have reflected on today for 30 years ago this day. And he is with us in Master Control, as he always is and has been now for 30 years today. Crosstalk would like to pause and give God thanks and say thank you to our faithful brother, Dennis Morgan, who has been with VCY Ministries 30 years today. And for on a personal note, it is a true joy of mine to get to co-labor with this brother. He's a brother who loves the Word of God and loves his fellow man, and he and his wife Charmaine are a blessing to all who know them. So Dennis, Brother Dennis, congratulations, and we praise the Lord for 30 years of ministry here at VCY America. So we have much to get to. Mentioned the story that just got ran down the hall there. I'll be in prayer for those that are, wow, another earthquake. And we think of how these things just continue to happen. And I'm reminded that Jesus said these things must take place. So let us not let our hearts be troubled. Amen. Let not your hearts be troubled. We believe in God. Jesus said, also believe in him. He said, in my Father's house there are many mansions. If it were not so, I would have told you. But Jesus said, I'm going to prepare a place for you. And if I go to prepare a place for you, I will come again and receive you unto myself, that where I am, there you may be as well. How wonderful if I could just give you a second, maybe say even that this weekend, the Lord's return is going to happen. Well, we can't set dates, but we can live ready. Because yes, he could come this weekend. He could come before this very program is off the air today. How about that? Going to rewind to yesterday, when all eyes and all ears were learning to look into what was going to happen last night, Thursday night, when the president was set to address the nation. There was a White House presser, a big press conference, and Caroline Leavitt was there giving details and talking about it, and they were questioning, what is the president going to say, and is this really important? Is this politically motivated? And caught this audio here of one of the questions. It was a good question that they posed to Carolyn, and they said, hey, there's some people that don't even want to air this tonight. In fact, we know that there were many of the legacy networks that did not carry the president's address last night. And here's what Carolyn had to say.
1: Contrary to what the mainstream media is reporting, Americans that I speak to care deeply about election integrity.
2: This is true.
1: Why do you think the mainstream media is so fearful of tonight's speech and anything to do with election interference? And why are they attempting to discredit President Trump's speech before they even heard it? And lastly, what's your message to AOC, who is asking for President Trump, the mainstream media, to actually censor the sitting president's speech tonight?
2: Yeah, I think that the mainstream media should air the president's speech and allow the American people to draw their own conclusions from it. Again, I think it's important that the American public hears directly from the President of the United States on a topic that, to your point, is very near and dear to the hearts of many Americans across the country, the integrity of our elections. This should be a nonpartisan, non-controversial issue, and I think you'll hear the President talk about that tonight.
0: And, of course, if you were listening last night, if you were watching one of the places maybe online that did bring the broadcast last night, you were able to follow along with the things that the president wanted the American people to know. Duly

0: were being critical of him being on the air last night, saying, you know, the president is trying to, you know, fight a losing battle. He's still sore about his loss in the 2020 election, and why does he keep giving us conspiracy theories, blah, blah, blah. But, you know, it's not really a new thing when a sitting president implies that foreign nations would try to get involved with American politics or our elections. It's not, that hasn't happened before, has it?
1: Like election interference.
2: Well, first of all, they've already interfered in American elections. So that would not be anything new. They did that last time they tried to.
0: That is, of course, the voice of former President Joe Biden saying, yes, back at that press conference, undated here in front of me, but saying that where Russia had interfered with the elections. Russia, Russia, Russia. Again, this is Joe Biden.
1: Like election interference.
2: Well, first of all, they've already interfered in American elections. So that would not be anything new. They did that last time they tried to.
0: All right. Well, we will, before we get into what would already be a first break here, let's try to give you at least the highlights from the president's address to the nation last night. And he opened a primetime address from the White House with a blunt warning about election integrity. And let's run with clip one.
3: But we still have a major challenge that must be urgently addressed, because no country can be great without fair and honest elections. You have to trust your country, because if there can be no trust, there can be no greatness. And that's very simple. No trust, no greatness.
0: So after touting the accomplishments so far of his second term, the president shifted to what he called an urgent, unresolved threat to our republic, to our American democracy.
3: Every American deserves to know that when they cast their vote, that vote will be counted accurately in a system, and that is to make that system secure, one where cheating and interference are not just difficult, but virtually impossible. Unfortunately, the system we have today falls catastrophically short of that standard. Tonight, I'm announcing the immediate declassification and release of critical intelligence, revealing shocking vulnerabilities in our election infrastructure. This evidence shows that the election system we have dangerously exposes to hacking, exploitation, and foreign interference. Just as disturbingly, this vital information has for many years been covered up and hidden from you, the American people, our beautiful, our great American people. But that all changes right now. The documents we will release have been gathered by the White House Government Transparency Task Force, a great group of people, along with the staff of the President's Intelligence Advisory Board. We are presenting this evening and fully confirmed their authenticity. You can see these documents for yourself at whitehouse.gov. That's whitehouse.gov. Go check it out.
0: Basically, the president highlighted five major things that he wanted the nation to know, revealing China gained access to over 220 million U.S. voter files, and that, in which he says, is the largest compromise of election data in American history. We'll go to clip three here.
3: The documents cover five major areas of concern. First, they show that over a period of years, starting during the 2020 election cycle, the People's Republic of China carried out what is believed to be the largest compromise of election data in history, resulting in China's illicit acquisition of 220 million U.S. voter files. That information includes names, addresses, phone numbers, political party preferences, and other sensitive data that would be needed to register to vote and engage in other nefarious activities, which is exactly what was happening. This data loss presents an unprecedented election security.

0: nightmare. The intelligence even shows that China has signed a data exploitation unit specifically to this new project. Compounding the travesty, the second set of documents we are releasing reveals that members of the deep state, very, very famous group of people, in many cases, in our intelligence agency work to actively suppress and downplay information about the extent of China's sinister election meddling.
1: Back to Genesis with Dr. John Morris, popular creation speaker with the Institute for Creation Research. Dr. Morris, have investigators found any evidence of life in outer space?
2: Not a bit, Chris. They've pointed their telescopes to the skies, hoping to pick up any signal that's non-random, like Morse code. Actually, they're setting their sights rather low. They think that just a few letters would indicate intelligent life. But at the same time, scientists look at the incredibly complex information-loaded DNA code with billions of letters all in a precise sequence and call it random. In spite of this incredible complexity, atheistic scientists refuse to believe that it's the evidence of intelligence. Yet they say that the simple hoped-for code from outer space would be the sign of intelligent life. How inconsistent! At least the creation model doesn't depend on claims such as this. Let's go back to Genesis and get it right.
1: For more on creation, visit our website at www.icr.org.

0: And we're back on Crosstalk on the VCY America Radio Network. We appreciate your patience as we have had some technical difficulties here, but hanging in there the best we can. And, of course, just bringing to you what portions we can, what time will allow for us here today or tonight, depending on when you are listening, of some of the highlights of the President Trump's speech from last night. The first one being that where we just went into the break, Trump revealing what he called the largest compromise of election data in history, enabling U.S. adversaries to gain access to 220 million U.S. voter files. The president warned that this information is needed to register to vote and engage in other nefarious activities. He said this data loss presents an unprecedented election security nightmare. The intelligence even shows that China has assigned a data exploitation unit specifically to this new project. And he went on to even mention what many kind of gasped when he stated and mentioned this. Another set of documents now available to the public reportedly shows how officials in the intelligence community, which Trump referred to as, quote, the deep state, end of quote, that the deep state worked to actively suppress and downplay information about the extent of China's sinister election meddling. And he accused the deep state of covering it up from both the president and the American people like nobody thought was possible. And again, just looking at five of these highlights a good portion of this that we were able to pick up on here today is coming from an article from the Christian Post and how they saw things last night. Again, because many of the legacy network voices, legacy media, just choosing to not cover this whatsoever, except but for to downplay it or whatever the case. Another highlight here is where Trump said that China worked to ensure that he would not be reelected back in 2020. That is a bold statement, but he said that was what they had to stop.
1: The documents we are releasing show CIA reporting explicitly stated, and I quote, in mid-2018, the Chinese Communist Party's policy was to leverage all domestic and foreign elements that were opposed to the U.S. president in an effort to reduce the U.S. president's votes and make him resign or prevent his reelection. Isn't that nice? Also, in mid-2018, China was working to influence the results of the U.S. midterm elections and later the results of the 2020 presidential election itself. Separately, in mid-2019, the Chinese government

0: government strategy against the United States was focused on undermining domestic confidence in the U.S. president. They wanted to just make you sound like your president wasn't so hot, when actually your president has done a great job. And they did everything possible to do exactly that. Going on, this document says, and this is by the CIA, the strategy included efforts to use Chinese contacts with big U.S. companies to influence U.S. business leaders to turn against the President of the United States of America. The Chinese government sought to identify U.S. journalists who had reported negatively on the U.S. president and pay them large sums of money to write more negative articles about him, as many as they could, and they didn't care what they said. The Chinese government wanted U.S. president to lose the next election, and the reason they wanted me to lose is because they knew I was wise to them, charged them billions and billions of dollars worth of tariffs, and built the strongest military anywhere in the world. But it gets even worse. Raw intelligence obtained by the FBI in 2020, yet buried by rogue bureaucrats, stated that China's activities even included an attempt to manufacture illegal ballots for Joe Biden. Documents show that during this period, dozens of significant CIA and NSA reports about China's election targeting were kept out of the presidential briefing. These were briefings I would get almost every day. Everything was kept out that was of importance. One email among intelligence analysts admitted that they had, quote, deliberately massaged the presidential daily briefing to withhold information regarding Chinese activities related to the election.
1: You know, we had that, we started the program with that quote from Press Secretary Karoline Leavitt. And, you know, the comment was made there and has been made many times since how this should be something that either side, both sides of the aisle, either side of the aisle is interested in, is our election integrity. And that we should all be able to come to the table and say, let's make sure that every corner is looked at, that we see every... Today, you're seeing, and even last night, you're seeing so many who just wanted to, again, downplay the president's ongoing efforts to see that, you know, one of our most basic freedoms, and, you know, we call them, you know, our rights here, but those rights that cost us so much to be able to have a free and fair elections as was intended for us here in this country. President Trump went on to highlight a third set of documents that were released last night.
0: The third set of documents we are releasing proves that for many years, Americans were blatantly lied to about the security of our election infrastructure, including electronic voting machines and ballot counting systems, dishonest almost all. They're vulnerable and they're easily compromised, and people within our government knew that. Tonight, we're publishing a series of previously classified U.S. intelligence community assessments and other reports proving that our government has long known these machines are extremely exposed to attack. As one assessment states, we judge that the United States adversaries, including at a minimum Russia, China, Iran, North Korea, as well as non-state groups, have the capability to compromise U.S. election infrastructure. That's unquote, but that's some statement, isn't it? Made by supposedly great patriots of our country. The document goes on to further state that, quote, we assess that centralized election-related data repositories, such as voter registration databases, poll books, and other official election websites, are most vulnerable to exploitation, and adversaries could use this access to these systems to disrupt election processes within the United States of America. Tonight, we're releasing all of those findings, and spanning from January 2020 to June 2026, This is a cyber threat aimed at the very heart of our

0: our democracy. Many people have questioned whether it could actually be possible to electronically manipulate vote totals or change election results on these terrible machines. Today, we are releasing documents that show the CIA obtained reporting of a specific plot to do a big number in favor of the corrupt Maduro regime in Venezuela. And that's exactly what happened, conspiring to digitally rig their own country's elections in 2020. And that's what they did.
1: So among the five highlights, we're almost there. A fourth highlight here talks about the fourth set of documents that have been released.
0: The fourth set of documents reveals that even when significant evidence of fraud has been detected, it has been buried and covered up. Among the disclosures tonight are FBI files detailing evidence of alleged fraud by a large-scale voter registration operation in Michigan. In 2020, Michigan State Police raided a Democrat Get Out the Vote organization, corrupt group, in Muskegon. And we're so concerned by what they found. They were just so concerned. They couldn't believe it, actually, that they contacted the FBI in Detroit. The documents state that some canvassers admitted to FBI agents that they signed voter registration forms in other people's names, submitted fraudulent registration for people who did not exist, and received gift cards tied to their number of applications that they produced. In other words, it was pay, play, and cheat. The FBI agents working on the case believe that crimes were committed, yet the Biden Department of Justice slow-walked the investigation and killed it. Tonight, I'm asking the FBI director to ensure that the matter is fully investigated and to work with the Department of Justice to prosecute those responsible for any crimes.
1: And a fifth and a final highlight from the president's address last night, his address to the nation, is saying that we have put together some these disclosures to reveal an election system so broken. If that is true, I do not care what side of the aisle you are on. It matters not your party affiliation. Certainly, everyone wants our election processes to be safe and secure, right?
0: Finally, to reveal just how vulnerable our elections continue to be, we are releasing the results of a stunning investigation by the Department of Homeland Security. According to the DHS review, state voter rolls and public records, they identified approximately 278,000 non-citizens who are registered to vote in federal elections. Since Democrat states refuse to share their voter files, the real number is actually much higher than that. Yet, even this limited analysis found more than 250,000 foreigners illegally registered to vote. Put together, these disclosures reveal an election system so broken and so vulnerable that no one can possibly defend it. It is not defensible. Hundreds of millions of U.S. voter files are in the hands of foreign governments. Our machines and ballot counting systems are exposed to hacking and manipulation and corruption. China and other countries have been trying to meddle in our elections. Evidence of fraud has been buried. Hundreds of thousands of non-citizens and dead people are listed and active on the voter rolls. And yet we still have elections with no voter ID, no proof of citizenship, and tens of millions of ballots floating aimlessly through the mail.
1: A sitting president giving such warning and so many refusing to listen. The president went on to criticize California's ballot counting timeline. One more clip here, clip eight, I believe.
0: As one example of the insanity, California's recent election for mayor of L.A. and governor was held on June 2nd, long time ago, but it was just completed a few days ago on July 10th. Think of that, much more than 1 month. Took a month to count the votes. I wonder what they were doing. This is worse than

0: any third world country. There's no third world country that has elections like we have.
1: Well, obviously, we are up against the break. There's a couple more comments that we will share with you from the president last night, and then we'll get on to many other stories, including the passing this week of Senator Lindsey Graham. Stay with us. There's plenty more on the second half of this Friday News Roundup and comment. Stay with us.
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0: Thanks again for joining us on the VCY America Radio Network. In for Jim Schneider, I am Dalton Windsor. We've been sharing from last night's presidential address to the nation regarding all that President Trump wanted to bring to the American people regarding our elections, how they are operated, what has taken place back in the 2020 election, and so on. And a couple more comments here from the president. He said that my administration is in the process of notifying the states whose election data was compromised by the People's Republic of China and many others. He said, we will be working closely to mitigate any harm, and we're taking swift action to ensure that sensitive voter data is better protected so that we can never be bought, so that we can never be hacked, and so we can never watch a stolen election again.
1: In a rare move, NBC and ABC Fake News have both said that they would not cover this speech because of the fact that they don't like the topic, because they know how corrupt our system is and they don't want to reveal it. They and others in the media are part of a plot. They want to continue this fraud for whatever reason. They want to keep it going. They want to protect the radical left. They can't have a great country, and that's true. You can't have a great country without free and fair elections. Fraud like this should mean a revocation of their licenses. They use our public multi-billion dollar in value airways for absolutely no money. They pay nothing. All we want is honesty in our elections and honesty in reporting. To all Americans, I ask you to pick up your phone tomorrow, call your representatives in the House and Senate, and demand that they pass the Save America Act without delay.
0: So, you know, that was really things coming to a head there last night, for the lack of a better term. But that was really where the president was needing to go, was to speak, you know, to the lawmakers to say, you've got to pass the Save America Act. And so many things have been said over these past many, many weeks regarding the Save America Act. And even since the speech last night, there has been comments by leaders on both sides of the aisle. But then also there has been a response from China. We'll get to that here shortly. One more comment. The president did say last night that Secretary of Homeland Security Mark Wayne Mullen, he told us last night that the senator from Oklahoma and now serving as U.S. Secretary of Homeland Security, that he would hold a press conference today. Well, that did happen earlier today. And Mark Wayne's, he's a good old boy. Many would say that he's from Oklahoma. He's a straight shooter. And he went right to the media.

0: media today, really just asking the question that so many today are also asking.
1: Yeah, so first, let's talk about the major networks not willing to carry the President of the United States' address to the nation on election security. How shameful is that? I think it was ABC, NBC, and I don't know if CBS, did CBS carry it? Anybody? CBS carried it? So ABC and NBC not carrying that, why? What are they trying to cover up? Why wouldn't they want to inform the American people? Why are they calling themselves a news outlet if they're not actually trying to put the news out there? We wasn't giving spin on the election. The president wasn't trying to relitigate what happened in 2020, although he definitely could at this point. The president was giving facts, what we have exposed, what the Biden administration covered up, what the intelligence community held from the American people, Congress, and the executive branch, and we're putting it out there. And yet, two major networks didn't want to cover it. I think the question really should say why. Because they sure covered the other part of it when they were saying that it was the most secure election ever. What facts did they have? Because they didn't have facts. They were taking someone's word for it. President Trump gave facts. Today we're giving facts.
0: Also, other news sources here that are reporting on those who did not. CNN also not broadcasting the President Trump's primetime address last night. However, they did make the live feed of the remarks available through streaming platforms. But be that as it is, we will mention this. This is one of those that Sandy brought in some of the breaking things, even as we were coming on the air here. But China has responded to Donald Trump's speech last night. China's foreign ministry responding, saying they have long been proven to be groundless, these charges from Trump, saying the relevant allegations by the U.S. are entirely fabricated and aimed at vilifying China. This from spokesman Lin Yan during a press conference, saying, "We have no interest in interfering in U.S. elections and have never done so. We urge the U.S. to stop making an issue of China in its elections and do something conducive to China-U.S. Relations." Now, back to those comments and that which was said on about the Save America Act that President Trump was encouraging lawmakers to pass. The Gateway Pundit today reporting how Senate Majority Leader John Thune has told reporters this week, as the House was working to pass the Save America Act a third time, that the bill is probably not going to pass in the Senate. Thune laughably claiming he'd be willing to do just about anything because he says, I think we are all here in favor of the Save America Act. He then dismissed the idea of terminating the filibuster to ensure its passage. Thune saying it's very unlikely the Senate Republicans are going to vote to get rid of the legislative filibuster, and suggested that he's not even going to try to. Meanwhile, House Republicans passed the Save America Act once again on Wednesday as part of the National Defense Authorization Act, or also known as the NDAA. We will move along from all of the headlines of last night and, of course, encourage Americans, encourage Christian Americans to be in prayer for our country, be in prayer for our nation and our elections. And there are clearly those who would love to see the American way of life completely eradicated. And so, may God have mercy on America. And, you know, so much. And we just celebrated a 250th birthday in this country, if you will. Back to 1776 to 2026, 250 years, this republic. If we can keep it, as Benjamin Franklin is noted to as having said. Well, we will be coming up against yet another break here, but let's shift gears and cover this heart-wrenching story from this week. WorldNet Daily here reporting the medical examiner for the District of Columbia releasing preliminary findings earlier this week on the quote, sudden

0: sudden death of U.S. Senator Lindsey Graham of South Carolina. His communications director, Taylor Wrighty, posting on Twitter or X, the preliminary examination findings were aortic dissection due to arteriosclerotic cardiovascular disease. The death certificate will be pending until all of the toxicological and microscopic testing are finalized, and at that point, the death certificate will be updated to reflect the cause of death and appropriately classify the manner of Lindsey's death. But so much has been said through this week, and a writer here from PJ Media saying there will be plenty of time to catalog Graham's decades in the Senate. But one of the things he notes that went that goes straight to his mind when he thinks about Lindsey Graham was Lindsey's words and his performance, if you will, when he was contending during Brett Kavanaugh's Supreme Court nomination. And if you were watching back in those days, you surely, like I did, would remember Lindsey Graham at what many are calling his finest moment.
1: If you wanted an FBI investigation, you could have come to us. What you want to do is destroy this guy's life, hold this seat open, and hope you win in 2020. You've said that, not me. I would never do to them what you've done to this guy. This is the most unethical sham since I've been in politics. Boy, y'all want power. God, I hope you never get it. I hope the American people can see through this sham.
0: Well, then it was just days later when it was learned that, well, it's hard to say this, late Senator Graham, that his that Lindsey's sister, Darlene, would be tapped to finish out her brother's term that ends in January of 2027. Governor McMaster was there to call on Lindsey's sister. I believe we have those comments, but before we share those, we have some comments here from Lindsey himself on his sister Darlene.
2: You're very close with your sister Darlene, correct?
3: Yes, I'm. So of all the things that have happened in my life, her turning out so well is the highlight of it by far, because she was 13, lost both of her parents. She's got two daughters, one 21, one 6, and she's made an incredible life for herself. And when she got up there and introduced me, it was just about all I could do to speak.
2: If you are elected president, you'd be the first since James Buchanan to be a bachelor in the
3: White House.
2: That's
3: what I've been told.
2: So what role would she play in the White House, if any?
3: Well, she would be a support network for me. I hadn't really thought much about it, but at the end of the day, whatever I asked her to do, she would do. And if she took a role on, she would be a great representative of our country. I can't think of a better person to represent our country in an event than my sister. But at the end of the day, I think America can handle this. I want to be able to say, everybody can grow up to be president, even if you're single. We'll see.
0: That, of course, was Lindsey when he was also running for president. But it was later in the week where South Carolina Governor Henry McMaster would call on Lindsey's sister to fulfill the rest of her brother's term.
4: To name someone to serve in the place of this irresistible man, this irreplaceable man, this extraordinary man for the remainder of his term. Lindsey took care of his little sister in years long departed. It's my honor to ask his little sister, Darlene Graham, to finish his work.
5: Thank you, Governor, and just bear with me as I try to get through this. But first, I just want to say one thing I've never heard Lindsey described as is irresistible. So, okay, we'll just start with that. But I would like to thank everyone who has called and reached out over the past couple of days. I can't tell you how much it's meant to me and our family. I know Lindsey was loved and respected by many, and I greatly appreciate the memories and even the funny stories that have been shared. These shared experiences, along with our faith, have gotten us through these past two very difficult days. Next, I want to thank the governor for selecting me to serve

0: the remainder of Lindsay's term. It is such an honor. Lindsay has always been there for me, and now I will be there for him. My brother was the most amazing person, outstanding leader, and just a genuinely good man. He was kind and considerate and loved by his family dearly. As I think everyone would agree, Lindsay worked harder than anyone.
1: 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Our website's worldviewtube.com. I'm teaching through the book of Daniel on Sunday nights, verse by verse. And right now I'm in the book of Daniel, chapter 7. Very interesting verse, Daniel 7, verse 24. Listen carefully. Here's what it says. The 10 horns are 10 kings who shall arise from this kingdom. What's that kingdom? It's the revived Roman Empire. But then it says, and another shall rise after them. He shall be different from the first ones, and he shall subdue three kings. What is that? That's the little horn. You have the 10 horns on the beast, and then you have the little horn, the 11th, rising, Antichrist. But when does the Antichrist rise? He rises after the 10. In other words, folks, to some degree, to some depth, for some period of time, there is already global government with 10 leaders and then Antichrist. Wow. Are we watching the world being divided now? Yes, indeed we are.

0: Well, already the final segment for a news roundup and a comment here. God willing, Jim will be back with us on Monday and be continuing to be in prayer for Trail Ridge Camp as we are deep inside of the summer business, if you will, God's business of Bible Camp at Trail Ridge Camp in Hillsboro, Wisconsin, where Jim himself has been ministering this week along with the entire team at Trail Ridge Camp. And we'll look forward to Jim's return with us here, God willing, yes, on Monday next week. Now, we just heard before the break the late Lindsey Graham's sister, Darlene, in accepting the endorsement to fulfill the rest of Lindsey's term, which takes will end at the end of January in 2027. Well, just moments ago, Sandy has come to the studios here, and not only has, of course, Lindsey Graham's sister been asked to fulfill what is remaining of Senator Lindsey Graham's term, but just today, President Trump has endorsed Senator Darlene Graham Nordone to run for a full term after she will finish her brother's term at the end of January. President Trump saying that Darlene, who comes from an absolutely incredible family, has been a winner all her life, and should she accept, has my complete and total endorsement in the special election for U.S. Senate in South Carolina. And in all caps here, it says, the President Trump says, she will never let you down. Run, Darlene, run. That from President Donald Trump just today after obviously an emotional week and so much still being said about just this sudden passing of Lindsey Graham. And, you know, we read in the book of James how that life is but a vapor. It is here, and then it is gone. And I would hope, and I would pray, that all of our leaders and those in these roles of service to our great nation would pause. And you, listening friend, and me, that we would pause and think about that, the fragility, the brief life that we have here. As James wrote, it is here, life is here, and then it is gone. Speaking of senators, and one that many people have been wondering about his health, weeks of guessing games surrounding Senator Mitch McConnell's health, well, apparently things on the mend to an extent earlier this week when the Kentucky Republicans stepped forward with a detailed account of the fall that did hospitalize him last month. Mitch McConnell saying, my doctors have confirmed that I didn't break any bones or suffer a concussion. He says, I didn't have a heart attack or a stroke. I don't have any tumors or hemorrhages, but I was briefly unconscious and was taken to the hospital. McConnell commenting, ruling out the most severe possibilities that had circulated in speculation. Mitch McConnell saying he had a bout of pneumonia, which complicated his recovery in the weeks that followed. And then to accompany his announcement, the senator released a photograph showing him in good spirits beside his wife, Elaine Chao. And so folks continue to pray for the well-being of Senator Mitch McConnell. And, well, we're to pray for all those in authority, are we not? President Trump did announce earlier this week an ordering all American flags throughout the United States lowered to half-mast due to the loss of Senator Lindsey Graham, who President Trump said was a dear friend and a truly great man. Sandy, Sandy's done such a great job compiling things. There was just with, of course, last night's speech and this with the passing of Lindsey Graham. There is just no way to get through the stack that is here. But we endeavor to bring you that, which is, of course, utmost concern here for today. Let me shift gears and talk wildfires for just a little bit. Now, depending on geography, this may or may not affect you. If you're in Wisconsin, you've been affected this week. If you're in Illinois, if you're in Michigan, you have been affected. Detroit, Minneapolis, Chicago, having the worst air quality in the world just yesterday, Thursday, the 16th, due to the heavy smoke caused by hundreds of wildfires in the U.S. and Canada. I noticed Milwaukee, headquarters to this ministry, not mentioned in this article, but we have been experiencing it ourselves here, even in our studios. But the intense Canadian infernos prompting evacuations and health alerts for those living in both Canada and the U.S. as fire crews work around the clock to contain the flames. At least 858 active fires raging across Canada Thursday, 110 of those considered out of control, according to the Canadian Wildland Fire Information System. For me here, we dealing with this on a personal level here at VCY, being in Milwaukee, Wisconsin, and the smoke darkening, literally darkening your city. It has really been something to experience, and just praying for conditions to improve and that these fires might be contained. At least one of the fires in Canada crossed into Minnesota on Wednesday, so it has crossed over into our lands as well. But we want to remind everyone to be in prayer for our first responders and those firemen and everyone that is dealing with and trying to get these fires contained. And we certainly pray for better and brighter and cleaner air days ahead for everyone involved. But that's just a little scratch of the surface there. And I look at the clock on the wall telling me that we are simply out of time. As always, we would like to thank you for yours. And as we mentioned earlier, God willing, Jim Schneider will be back with us from Trail Ridge Camp on Monday. Friends, the Lord's Day is coming. That's Sunday. God's people will be gathering around the world to give Him praise, to worship Him. And as Jim often says, we trust that you will be in a Bible-believing, Bible-preaching, local church. God be praised.
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0: With SRN News, I'm Bob Agnew in Washington. A lot of wildfires are burning in Minnesota and Canada. That is sending smoke down to the upper Midwest and parts of the Northeast. In New York, 72-year-old nurse Barbara Glickstein says she's spending more time indoors.
1: I'm healthy, but I know what air particles do to the body, and I wish more people were wearing masks and little babies and children were inside.
0: Doctors and many studies also say smoke can harm pregnant women, increasing the risk of premature births and low-weight babies who could be born with breathing problems as a result. A member of President Trump's cabinet says he's ready to go after voter fraud.
2: A day after President Trump revived falsehoods about voter fraud, Homeland Security Secretary Mark Wayne Mullen talked about election fraud.
3: If you are an illegal or you're voting illegally, we will hunt you down. We will find you.
2: In a White House briefing, Mullen also threatened fines, even prison time, for state election officials who refused to hand over sensitive voter data. Mullen's comments come as a federal judge blocked the use of DHS's updated system, citing voter privacy and the fact it can result in the wrongful purging of eligible voters. President Trump is trying to use his 2020 loss to Joe Biden to justify his push to pass a strict voter ID bill. Ed Donahue, Washington.
0: China responding to claims by the president that that country has tried to interfere with U.S. elections.
4: On Thursday night, in an address to the nation, President Donald Trump said this.
5: China and other countries have been trying to meddle in our elections. Evidence of fraud has been buried.
4: Now China has responded, saying it has never interfered in U.S. elections and has no interest in doing so. And China says Washington should stop making what it says are groundless accusations. Donna Water, Washington.
0: On Wall Street right now, the Dow is down by 391 points, the NASDAQ off by 376. This is SRN News. It's not too early to be thinking about Christmas.
6: First Liberty Institute and the law firm Jones Day have sent a demand letter to the state of Connecticut. At issue is a policy barring all religious displays, including nativity scenes, from the lobby of the state capitol in Hartford. First Liberty argues that, quote, the Constitution does not forbid the display of a nativity scene at the state capitol, and the denial of such a request based on its religious nature violates the free speech clause. Michael Harrington reporting.
0: Clergymen and other evangelical leaders are warning about the dangers of a new type of gambling, prediction markets. They have names like Kalshi and Polymarket and other rapidly growing markets. They allow people to make wagers on real-life events in the news. Critics say that kind of betting could influence events, including elections. There have already been cases of staffers working on statewide campaigns admitting to using insider information about candidates' performance in the polls to buy low on their candidates' website. This is SRN News. The impact of an early heat wave in Europe is being felt by people there.
7: Heat that hit Europe exceptionally early and hard this year appears to have led to a spike in deaths, with well over 10,000 more people dying at the height of the heat wave than would normally have been expected. Measures of what researchers call excess mortality, the difference between the normally expected number of deaths and the actual number, spiked in late June, with parts of Europe experiencing record temperatures. Experts caution that it takes a while for a full picture to emerge and that many heat-related deaths will never formally be recorded as such. For example, a heart attack, which can be triggered by extreme heat exposure, may be listed on a death certificate simply as a heart attack. I'm Charles de la Vespa.
0: The remains of several geese found on the wreckage of a sightseeing helicopter that crashed into the Hudson River last year in New York City. It also left six people dead. Investigators say it appears that birds struck the helicopter's rotors. More details at srnnews.com.
8: Second Corinthians chapter 5 and verse 1. For we know that if our earthly house of this tabernacle were dissolved, we have a building of God, an house not made with hands, eternal in the heavens. Second Corinthians 5 verse 1. God's word, the Bible, assuring us that we will receive eternal bodies in heaven.

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4: WPATH pushed sex-rejecting procedures on kids for financial gain. Now the Federal Trade Commission has filed a lawsuit. We're going to be talking about this on Faith and Freedom. I'm Matt Staver, founder and chairman of Liberty Counsel. Joining me is Holly Mead.
5: You know, I just must say, these poor children, they get so abused in so many ways. And here's an example. The FTC, which is the Federal Trade Commission, has sued the World Professional Association for Transgender Health for making false and unsubstantiated statements which enabled the promotion of sex-rejecting procedures to minors, allowing them to push these puberty blockers and these surgeries to cut off healthy body parts. It's just awful.
4: Yeah, the lawsuit here is joined also by Alaska, Iowa, Nebraska, and Texas. They joined the Federal Trade Commission's lawsuit. They're alleging that these WPATH standards of care, version 8, the group's treatment recommends transgender-identified people, is actually deceiving families about the scientific support or lack thereof of the effectiveness of pediatric sex-rejecting procedures, including puberty blockers, opposite-sex hormones, and surgery. So WPATH is an entity that has been around for a while, and they created these so-called standards of care. Standards of care deal with individuals who have, frankly, a mental disorder, individuals who want to identify as something other than how they were born, a man wanting to identify as a woman or as both male and female or as neither or whatever. And so the WPATH has created these standards of care for treating these individuals, not with psychological intervention for the resolution of their mental disorder, which is what they should be doing, but to give them puberty blockers, which would be for young people to stop the production of testosterone or estrogen, to give them opposite sex hormones, and then to go through surgeries. And so the WPATH standards of care, they present a false information that is unsubstantiated, that this kind of intervention is beneficial, and they neglect to give the real scientific information about how it not only lacks efficacy and effectiveness, but it can be very and is very harmful and dangerous to the person.
5: That tells you everything you need to know. Just like Planned Parenthood is promoting abortion, but they say it very, oh, well, you know, it's not that harmful, and it's just

Then it happened one evening that David arose from his bed and walked on the roof of the king's house. From the roof he saw a woman bathing, and the woman was very beautiful to behold. So David sent and inquired about the woman, and someone said, "Is this not Bathsheba, the daughter of Eliam, the wife of Uriah the Hittite?" Then David sent messengers and took her, and she came to him, and he lay with her. Now, notice the progression of David's sin. He saw, he lusted with his eyes. He sought, he pursued his lust. He sinned, he yielded to his lust. Sin rarely destroys in a moment. It grows through unchecked desires and deliberate choices. We must guard what we watch, what we dwell on, and what we pursue.

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1: We greet our friends everywhere with Chapter 40 of Perilous Journey, the story of John Bunyan, today featuring the 13th episode of his Pilgrim's Progress. This is another in the series Stories of Great Christians, and comes to you from the radio studios of the Moody Bible Institute in

0: John Bunyan's days in prison are drawing to a close. He's soon to be released and to begin the last phase of his journey to the Celestial City. He has 10 years of life left to him, years in which his ministry as a pastor and an evangelist reach full maturity. But John does not know that freedom and a great preaching ministry are ahead of him. He waits out his days in Bedford Jail, passing some of the time reading his latest book, Pilgrim's Progress, to his fellow Christians in prison.
1: You know, John, I think it was a very good thing putting into your book how so-called pilgrims can be lost even when they are far along in their journey. Those mountains, error, warning, found in the Delectable Mountains. That's a good thing to put in the story.
2: It's too easy to begin to think that after one has followed Christ for many years, the way is sure. One must watch and pray to the very door of heaven.
3: Well, it's not very encouraging for young Christians, I must say.
2: But don't forget, Thomas, how the shepherds said the way was safe for those who belong on it. But any trespassers would fall.
3: That's right. Well, that's not so bad, then.
1: And it's a great thing, Thomas, to lean hard on our Savior just because the way is long and hard. If it were a sure and easy journey, we'd soon enough forget about our Lord's company.
2: Well said, Matthias. You could write a sequel to my book.
1: That would be quite a thing, wouldn't it? Me writing a book when I can't even write my name.
3: I'll write the book down for you.
2: And when Thomas gets tired, I'll take over the pen.
1: Well, I don't know about you two, but I'm planning on leaving this fine inn any time now. And I'm afraid I just won't have the time. But I just might have the time to hear a little more of your book, John, if you'd care to go on with it.
3: Yes, we were up to the part where Christian and Hopeful left the shepherd in the Delectable Mountains and began their travels again.
2: Here we are. Now, a little below these Delectable Mountains, on the left hand, lieth the country of Conceit, from which country there comes into the way in which the pilgrims walked a little crooked lane. Here, therefore, they met with a very brisk lad that came out of the country, and his name was Ignorance. So Christian asked him,
4: "Where are you from?"
3: "I was born in the country just behind me, called Conceit."
4: "May I ask where you were going?"
3: "To the Celestial City."
4: "Do you think you'll get in?"
3: "Of course I will. Other good people do."
4: "Well, do you have anything to show at the gate when you get there? I believe you will need some credentials."
3: "Oh, I know all about that. I've led a very good life. I pay all my debts. I pray and fast and pay tithes and give to charity. And more than all that, I've left my country to go to the Celestial City."
4: "But you didn't come in at the little wicket gate at the beginning of this road."
3: "It doesn't matter how you begin on the journey as long as you're going in the right direction."
4: "Oh, but it does. Our Lord said that if any come onto the road in any other way except through that little narrow gate, the same as a thief and a robber."
3: "I don't even know who you are. You follow your religion and I'll follow mine. And as for that small gate you keep bringing up, everyone knows it's a great journey from my land of conceit. In fact, I don't think anyone in my country even knows the way to it. And we don't need to. As you can see, well, we have a very simple path from our country onto this road."
1: "Christian, it isn't good, I don't think, to try to teach him everything at once. Let's let him think about what you said for a while, and maybe he'll listen again later."
4: "Yes, that's wise. We must be on with our journey, if you don't mind."
3: "Oh, of course not. I'm anxious to get going myself. I'll just follow along behind you, if that doesn't bother you."
1: "No, it doesn't at all."
4: "Well, Ignorance is following along, all right.
1: Let us hope he is thinking over what was said to him."
4: "It is a long journey from the land of conceit to the wicket gate that is at the entrance to this road. But it's the only way that Ignorance will make it to the Celestial City."
1: "And the farther he walks along behind us, the farther back he'll have to go."
4: "I heard a story about a pilgrim growing along this road. Just trying to think of it. There is a lane nearby called Dead Man's Lane, and it seems... Oh, yes, now I know what it was about."
1: "Well, tell me."
4: "Well, the man was a true pilgrim, and his name was Little Faith. His town was called Sincere. But when he came to this little lane, Dead Man's Lane, but he didn't know it, he sat down and went to sleep. The lane got its name from all the murders that were done there. And just as Little Faith fell asleep, there came along three men. Their names were Faint Heart, Mistrust, and Guilt, three brothers. And seeing Little Faith asleep, they...

0: Wake up, little thief. Dismount, brothers.
1: Robbers! Don't hurt me!
2: Hand over your money!
1: Just a minute.
3: I'll get his money. There!
1: Thieves! Thieves!
3: Oh, no, you don't!
0: Let's get out of here. Someone might be coming.
2: Come on, come on, let's go. Come on, let's go.
1: I've lost everything. Everything. Now I must go on my way like a beggar. I still have my heavenly jewels. They didn't get those. They wouldn't have wanted them anyway. The jewels won't do me any good in my journey, but I have to have them at the gate. Perhaps someone might steal them. I must take care. I have nothing left of my goods.
4: What a terrible thing, poor little Faith.
5: Yet, if he'd have called upon our Lord's helper, Great Grace, he would have had an easier time of it.
4: Great Grace would have stood up to the three thieves for him?
5: Yes. You know, there's quite a difference between the strength of little faith and great grace. But he didn't think to call on God.
4: Perhaps he hoped to deal with the thieves himself.
5: Perhaps. He might have remembered that all the Lord's subjects are not his companions. Nor can they, just because they try, do feats like he can. Some are strong, some weak. Some have great faith.

0: Faith? Some small, like little faith.
1: If only he had asked for great grace.
0: Yeah, but don't think that great grace doesn't have a difficult time of it sometimes. If those fellows mistrust, guilt, and faint-heart get within him, even great grace can fall. If you ever meet him, you will see that great grace is scarred. Fact is, I heard about him that he once said, I despaired even of life.
1: Well, if even great grace cannot stand against these three villains, what are we to do if they set upon us?
0: Well, we must ask our king to go with us himself. You know, this made David rejoice when he was in the valley of the shadow of death. And Moses said that he would rather die than go one step without his God. You know, Hopeful, if our Lord goes with us, we don't need to be afraid of 10,000 thieves that might attack us, let alone three. But without him, all helpers fall as though slain. And besides...
1: Look, Christian, the road has come to a fork. Yet both branches of the road seem to go straight on in the same direction.
0: I wonder which road to take.
1: I don't know.
0: Well, there seem to be no markings.
2: Why are you standing here?
0: Oh, well, we don't know which road to take.
2: Where are you going?
0: To the Celestial City.
2: Well, that's where I'm going. Just follow me and I'll take you the right way.
1: Oh, thank you.
0: Yes, thanks. We were at a loss as to know which way to go.
1: You have a very light robe.
2: Yes.
0: It's almost like an angel's.
2: I am very glad I met you both, so I could direct you.
1: So are we.
0: You are in a hurry, aren't you?
2: Yes.
1: You're getting a bit ahead of us.
2: Just follow.
0: The road seems to be turning.
1: Maybe it will turn again back the other way.
0: No, it's winding away from the Celestial City. Sir, we are going in the wrong direction.
2: Not for me.
1: I'm caught. I'm in some kind of net.
0: So am I.
1: Oh, it just gets tighter and tighter.
0: I know. I can hardly move.
1: Where are we? Now, Christian, so much has happened to us, and now we're in trouble again.
0: I know where we are. Remember how the shepherd on the Delectable Mountain told us to beware of flatterer? You know the saying, a man that flattereth his neighbor spreadeth a net for his feet.
1: The note of directions the shepherd gave us. We forgot all about it. Why didn't we think to look at it when we didn't know which road to take?
0: Oh, I don't know.
1: The more I try to get out, the tighter the net is drawn.
0: If I had only looked at the note the shepherd gave us.
1: If only I had remembered what he said about the flatterer.
0: Hopeful, look. There is one of the shining ones coming toward us.
1: I don't know how I can face him.
3: Christian, Hopeful, what are you doing here?
0: We were led here by a man who said he was going to the Celestial City, too.
1: His robe was full of light. Not as bright as yours, but almost like an angel's.
3: It is Flatterer, a false apostle that hath transformed himself into an angel of light.
0: Thank you.
1: Yes. Oh, we didn't know what we'd do to get free. You tore the net so easily.
3: Follow me, and I will lead you back to the road again. Didn't the shepherd at the Delectable Mountain warn you of the flatterer?
1: Yes.
3: And didn't he give you a note with your directions on it?
0: Yes, but I forgot to look at it.
3: I see. Here is the road again. Now I must ask you to lie down.
1: Lie down?
0: What for?
3: Yes. The Lord has said, as many as I love, I rebuke and chasten. Be zealous, therefore, and repent.
0: Oh!

0: Now,
1: you are ready to go on your way again. This time, pay attention to what the shepherd told you.
2: Thank you, good servant of our Lord. You have showed us every kindness, even the whipping. Farewell.
1: Farewell. Godspeed again, pilgrims.
3: You've heard Chapter 40 of Perilous Journey, the story of John Bunyan. Today featuring the 13th episode of his Pilgrim's Progress. This is another in the series Stories of Great Christians, and comes to you from the radio studios of the Moody Bible Institute.

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4: Don't go away!

Well, hi there. Come on in. I'm Uncle Charlie, welcoming you to Children's Bible Hour Story Time. If you like a good story, then you'll enjoy the next few minutes together. The story is one that's so important for all of us. It talks about loving our enemies. We'll get to that story right after we sing a bit. And the cousins are going to start out with a couple of good choruses that talk about talking about Jesus. Listen.

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1: Love Your Enemies.
2: Hey, Froggy, wait up!
3: Uh-oh. Look, man, it's the Andy Daniels, and he's calling me Froggy again.
4: Take it easy, Ben. Don't let him bother you.
2: You're hopping pretty fast today, Froggy. Must be in a hurry. Where are you going?
3: My name is not Froggy.
2: Well, you look like a frog to me. You're short and skinny and you hop when you walk. If you aren't a frog, I don't know what you are. Anyway, Froggy is my name for you. Any objections?
4: You quit calling him Froggy. You don't have to pick on Ben just because he's not as big as you, Andy. Besides, you just wait till he gets that brace off his leg. Bet he'll run faster than you.
2: I wasn't talking to you, frog friend. You guys are going to the school party, aren't you?
4: Yeah, we'll be there, won't you?
2: I'll be there, all right. And if you're there too, Froggy, I'm gonna have something special just for you.
4: Come on, Ben, let's go. Just ignore him.
3: Matt, I'm scared. That Andy has been bothering me all year, and I don't even know why.
4: Don't let him get to you. That's his way of trying to be big. You have to stand up to him, that's all.
3: But what if he does something to me at the party? I don't think I'm going.
4: Ben, don't stay away just because of Andy. The party is for the whole school, and you deserve to go.
3: Oh, I don't know. I'll have to think about it.
4: Well, it's up to you, but I'm going.
5: Ben! Ben! Oh, there you are. You've been so quiet tonight, I hardly knew you were here. I wondered if I need to make cupcakes or anything for your school party. Did you ask your teacher about it?
6: Yeah, she said anything will be fine. I don't care too much about going to the party, though.
5: You don't? I thought you were looking forward to it. What's wrong?
6: Nothing, Mom. I just don't feel like going.
5: But aren't all your friends going to the party? I know Matt will be there.
6: Yeah, but I just don't know if it'll be any fun.
5: Ben, this isn't like you. Is there something you're not telling me?
6: No, Mom. It's only, I just don't want to go.
5: All right, honey. You don't have to go, but is there something that you're not telling me that's bothering you?
6: It's just that, well, there's this big kid at school, Andy, and he's going to play a trick on me. He doesn't like me. He's called me Froggy ever since I got this brace on my leg. Don't make me go, Mom. Please don't make me go.
5: Okay. We won't make you go, Ben. I'm so sorry to hear about your problem at school. I'll have to give that some thought.
7: Hi, everybody. What's up?
5: Hi, honey.
6: Hi, Dad.
7: Ben, is there something wrong?
6: I was just telling Mom about this big kid at school. He's always teasing me and calling me Frog.
7: It sure sounds like this Andy hasn't been very nice to you.
6: No, Dad, he hasn't. The worst part is that I'm the only one he picks on. He's after me all the time. I hate him.
7: Oh, listen, Ben, I know how you feel. But you know better than to say that. You had a Sunday school lesson on that just a few weeks ago. I remember reading Matthew 5 with you. What did Jesus say about hating people?

0: He said we should love our enemies.
1: That's right.
0: But
2: what do you think that means in your situation, Ben?
0: Well, I suppose it means I should be nice to Andy, even if he's mean to me.
1: That's what Jesus is telling us to do.
0: Boy, I don't think I could ever do that.
1: It's not easy, that's for sure. But you can trust God to help you.
2: Dad and I will be praying about this with you, Ben.
3: Seems funny to think that our school party is at night.
0: Yeah, I suppose.
3: Well, I can't wait.
0: Well, it's not till tonight, Matt. And if we don't walk faster, we'll be late for school.
3: Okay, Ben. Let's step on. Hey, you are coming to the party, aren't you?
0: Maybe I will, but I don't know yet. Hey, look, Matt. Look over there in the grass. Looks like it's a notebook.
3: Pick it up, Ben.
0: Okay. I can't believe it.
3: Can't believe what? Show it to me.
0: See, Matt? Here's the owner's name.
3: I see it. This notebook belongs to Andy.
0: It sure does. And look at all the homework papers in it.
3: Yeah, here's one that's due today. A big one. Ben, I've got a great idea. Let's hide this notebook or tear it up. That would get old Andy into loads of trouble. Maybe they wouldn't let him come to the party. Sure would serve him right.
0: Yeah, right. But that wouldn't be the right thing to do, would it?
3: Who cares? If they keep him away from the party, you can go. And you won't have to worry.
0: If somebody found a notebook I lost, I'd sure want him to return it.
3: Sure you would, Ben. And anyone would do that for you, because you're a good guy. But Andy, he deserves trouble.
0: Well, I'm going to give this notebook to Andy's teacher.
3: Oh, brother, I can't believe it. Well, okay, I'll go with you, Ben.
0: Free at last. I didn't think this day would ever end.
3: Me neither. Well, what did you decide about the party?
0: Oh, I guess I'll go.
3: Not worried about Andy anymore? Or is he your buddy now that you turned in his homework?
0: Not likely. I haven't seen him all day.
3: Uh-oh. You're about to find out what he thinks. Here he comes.
4: Hey, you guys. Wait a minute. My teacher told me you found my notebook, Ben. Thought you were real cool to turn it in, huh?
0: No. I was only doing what I should do.
4: So what? Now I'm supposed to thank you and be your pal, right?
0: Not if you don't want to.
4: Well, I don't. I still think you look like a frog.
3: Don't talk to Ben like that, Andy.
4: You want to make something of it, frog friend?
0: No, he doesn't. Stay out of this, Matt. I don't see why you're mad about it, Andy. All I did was help you. That might not make me your friend, but I'd do it again anyway if I had the chance.
4: You must be crazy.
0: No, I'm not. I just... Well, it's like this bracelet I'm wearing. See? WWJD, what would Jesus do? That's what I want to do. I want to do what Jesus would do.
4: Do what Jesus would do? I think you are kind of crazy, but maybe you aren't so bad after all, Ben. You did keep me out of trouble. Well, I guess I'll see you tonight. And you can forget about the trick. It wasn't anything. See ya.
0: Yeah, see ya.

This story was first aired years ago when the WWJD bracelets were first very popular. Seems everyone was wearing one. In fact, I remember we even offered them on our CBH 30-minute programs, and we gave away thousands of them. WWJD, what would Jesus do? That's a good question to ask ourselves anytime we wonder what decision to make. Are you questioning whether or not you should watch a certain TV program, for instance? Well, would you invite the Lord Jesus to watch that program with you? How about doing something kind for someone who's been unkind to you, like in our story today? Well, what would Jesus do? Do you remember what Jesus said the two most important commandments are? We are to love the Lord our God with all our heart, with all our soul, with all our mind, and we are to love our neighbors as much as we love our own selves. And who's our neighbor? Jesus answered that question by telling the story of the Good Samaritan, which points out the fact that anyone who is in need, we are to consider our neighbor. Well, we've had a lot of good advice in today's story. Storytime is a production of CBH Ministries, P.O. 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

0: The Division of Broadcasting of the Moody Bible Institute in Chicago brings you Chapter 16 of Love's Long Journey, based on the novel by Jeanette Oak, published by Bethany House. Slowly but surely, the LaHayes are making the adjustment to their new life. The winter blew in on icy winds that chilled Missy to the bone, and the bleak surroundings chilled her spirit as well. But there is a warmth in Willie's love that seems to be melting the ice and snow within, even though the weather remains cold outside. And with the coming winter, there is the promise of the season of all seasons, and Missy is not about to be caught unaware.
1: Did you realize that in just 4 days it's Christmas?
2: Christmas? Oh, no, Christmas already? Boy, our time does fly.
1: Oh, Willie, we gotta do something.
2: Pretty far away from everything. Guess I can't give you a turkey. Will a roast of venison do?
1: I reckon.
2: It'd be kind of hard having Christmas alone, won't it?
1: Well, I just been thinking about that. Huh? Why don't we have the men in?
2: In here?
1: Well, why not?
2: Oh, well, there's not much room.
1: Well, I know, but we could make do.
2: Well, they could come in two at a time, I guess.
1: That won't be Christmas.
2: Well, how y'all do it then?
1: Well, I think I got it figured out.
2: Well, now that'll take some figuring.
1: Now, I'll set the food out on the table and the stove, mm-hmm. and we'll just help ourselves and sit wherever we fit. You know, on the stools, on the bed, you know, wherever.
2: Yeah.
1: And I think there's one more stool in the bunkhouse, and Cookie has one in the cookhouse, and we could just make do.
2: You got your heart set on it, ain't you? All righty, we'll invite them in.
1: Oh, Willie, will you invite them, please? Because I don't see them much.
2: Oh, well, sure. I'll invite them. For what time?
1: Oh, well, let's see. Let's make it about 1 o'clock.
2: All right, now I'll get the venison roast.
1: Could Cookie do the roast in his stove, and then I can have mine free for other things?
2: Oh, sure. I'll talk to him about it. Well, what are you planning on serving?
1: Well, I've been saving some of Mama's preserves, and I'll use them to fill in the tart shells. Now, I got some canned carrots and beans to go with the venison, and I'm going to bake up a batch of biscuits, and we'll have that last jar of honey.
2: Mm-hmm.
1: And then I thought...
2: Whoa. If you keep talking like that, I'm going to want to have it tomorrow. Getting hungry just hearing about it. Is there anything else I can do?
1: Well, can't think of anything right off, but just make sure that you ask Cookie about doing the roast in his stove, all right?
2: I'll do it, ma'am. Anything you say. Well, better get to work. Sounds like I better work for the next 3 days and not eat. Your Christmas dinner ought to do us for a week.

0: cookie, that rose smells. Mm-mm. I can't even say how it smells.
1: Real pleasure doing it, ma'am. Ain't had a Christmas like this for I can't say how long.
0: Oh, and it's so nice, all you ranch hands, that you could join us.
1: Well, thank you.
0: I wish Willie would hurry back. Wonder if he had to get something from the shed.
2: Just you wait, Missy. It ain't like nothing you ever saw.
3: Glad you not made it back with us.
0: Willie!
3: Didn't think it was fitting to have Christmas without a tree, so I made one.
0: Beautiful! Oh, Willie, that's the most beautiful tree I ever saw in my life.
2: Ain't many people can take a scrub bush and stand it up in a pail and hang some scraps of ribbon on it and make a Christmas tree out of it.
3: I'd leave it in the shed till we all got in here, for, as you notice, there ain't too much room in here.
0: Oh, I love it!
3: Now, look, if we can just all quiet down a mite, I want to thank the Lord for this day and for this time we're having together. Father, we got lots to thank you for. Your special gift to us on this day was your Son. And we accept that gift and bless us and sustain us by your Spirit in these difficult days. Now again, we thank you for the bountiful table which you've provided for us on your blessed Son's birthday. Amen.
4: Amen.
3: Now, I think my wife has some instructions to give us so we won't be sitting on one another's laps and eating off one another's plates.
0: Well, there ain't much to instruct. Just help yourselves and enjoy all we got. There's plenty for everybody. The Lord's been good to us. Just one thing. Watch out and don't nobody sit on little Nathan Isaiah.

0: Now, if you've all had enough to eat.
1: Oh, I don't know. I can eat a little more. What do you think?
0: Now it's time for giving out your presents.
1: Yeah. There you go.
0: Well, I was really questioning whether or not to do this, but, well, it was Christmas, and I had to do something. I hope none of you mind it, but I knitted each of you a pair of socks and a pair of wool mittens. Now, if you can't use them, just put them under your bunks and don't say nothing, you know. Cookie, here's yours.
2: Thank you, ma'am. Ain't nothing gets cold like my feet and hands. These ain't going under my bunk. No, sir.
0: Well, Sandy, here's yours.
3: That's...
0: Oh, don't have to say nothing, Sandy. Merry Christmas. Clem, here's your present. Don't you want him?
4: Oh, no, ma'am. Yes, ma'am. I mean, you see, I can't remember the last time I ever got anything for Christmas. I just don't
0: know.
4: Well,
0: let this be a beginning of a new Christmas for you. Henry, here's yours.
5: Oh, Missy, with all this work you've been doing, making these things, and all the preparing you've done to make this meal, I just feel bad we don't have nothing.
0: And to... now I want to thank you for your gifts to us.
2: What?
0: Well, I want to thank you for working so faithfully for Willie, my husband, and for making his load and mine easier, for not demanding things that we can't provide, and for not fussing and complaining, for doing your jobs and doing them well, and for being here, and even though we don't talk much, for just knowing that you're my friends.
1: Amen.
0: And you, little Nathan Isaiah, here come to Mama. Oh, you're not going to remember one thing about this Christmas, but you're in on it anyways. Your very first Christmas. And all I got to give you is love and a kiss.
2: I got to go outside. The smoke from that blooming fire is getting in my eye.
1: I think I'll come with you, Cook.
3: Yeah, me too.
5: I think I'll go see Niff and the men want to come back in for some singing. My guitar's down at the bunkhouse. Thank you, Missy, and God bless you.
1: Now that the men have left me some room, I can get out your present.
0: What?
1: Yep, it's right here under the table. There we are.
0: Willie, what is it?
1: You never know unless you open it, I guess. I did my Christmas shopping before we left Tetsford. Well, are you going to open it?
0: Yeah. It's just that I'm so excited I can't...
1: Well,
0: I can't...
1: Afraid my gift don't seem too fitting-like in these surroundings. I was sort of seeing it in our real house when I bought it, I guess. Anyway, I thought I'd show it to you, and... Well, we can just pack it away till we can use it.
0: Willie, it's beautiful.
1: I'll admit, a fruit bowl ain't no place for these surroundings, but, we'll put it away, and then we can...
0: No, you won't.
1: Huh?
0: You just leave it. I mean, it's fitting right there. Oh, thank you, Willie, for the gift and for your thoughtfulness and for your love.
1: Well, are you sure you
0: and
1: want
0: it? And I don't want it packed away now, please.
1: Huh?
0: It'll be a reminder and a promise, and I need it here. Don't you see?
1: Yeah, I see. Missy?
0: Yeah?
1: Missy, I wonder if and you'll ever know just how happy you made five people today.
0: Five?
1: Yeah, it was four cowpokes and me.
0: Oh, Willie.
1: I mean, I ain't known these men long, but I know men well enough to know that you've made some friends for life. I mean, there ain't a man that was in this room from this day on would deny you anything that was in their power to give or do for you.
0: Then you better make that number six instead of five. Because in doing what I could, the pleasure all poured right back on me. And I got the biggest help and a happiness myself.
5: Hey, the men want to sing, can we?
0: Oh, come on in. I'll put another pot of coffee on.

0: Well, I finally got Nathan Isaiah settled down for the night. Mm-hmm. I think he was so excited about this Christmas as the rest of us.
1: Yeah, he had plenty to be excited about. He ain't had so much attention since he was born.
0: Gotta admit, I was a little worried when the men was passing him around. I don't think any of them ever held a baby before, except maybe Cookie. You know, he's a strange one, and in a good sort of way.
1: It did seem more at ease with Nathan than any of them. I wonder what his past was like.
0: You know, all these men are a mystery to me, Willie. I mean, almost seems like they come from out of nowhere.
1: I think some cowpokes do. Ah, but this is a good crew. They work hard, and they appreciate what you do for them. I'm sure they'll never forget this Christmas, nor you.
0: I never can get over how the Lord takes such little things and makes so much out of them.
1: Well, that's what Christmas is all about, isn't it? And he did the same thing when he brought Jesus into the world. Put him in a manger, out behind an inn in one of the smallest towns he could find. And look what it did for the world. And you take this Christmas, it's probably the smallest one we'll have, as far as a place to have it in and gifts and such. But I bet you we'll always look at this one as being one of the best, if not the best we ever had.
0: Willie?
1: Yeah?
0: Wonder why we can't have Christmas all the time?
1: Well, we do in a way.
0: Well, how?
1: We're surrounded by it. I mean, it's always before us and always behind us. We always got Christmas to look forward to and to look back on and remember. I guess that's God's special way of saying, I love you.
0: Never thought of that.
1: Sure. We got our memories at home. And that's as much a part of Christmas as the one we just had. Now we can look forward to the next one. Besides that, we got our gifts to enjoy in between. Mm.
0: I reckon I got my best gift early or late. Depending on which Christmas I'm thinking about.
1: What gift? I mean, I gave you the fruit bowl today.
0: I ain't talking about the fruit bowl. Talking about the one who gave it to me. You and Nathan. You're my best gifts. Oh, I love you so much, Willie.
1: Oh, and I love you, Missy. And that love is God's gift to both of us.

You have just heard Chapter 16 of Love's Long Journey, based on the novel by Jeanette Hope. This program was produced by the Division of Broadcasting of the Moody Bible Institute in Chicago.

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1: Experience the American dream with today's Patriot of the Past interview. I'm your host, John Gillespie. It's December 4th, 1779. I'm in the living room with Betsy Martin, sitting in front of a warm fireplace. Her brother, Joseph, is fighting in the Continental Army. Betsy, do you miss your brother, Joseph?
2: I miss him terribly. It's so cold, and I worry that he doesn't have enough warm clothes. There are reports of men freezing. I just hope and pray he'll be home by Christmas.
1: 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A great way for students to appreciate America from the actual words of our founders.
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4: 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How do you do? One of America's best-known writers, Louisa May Alcott, wrote, "Strong convictions precede great actions." The man in our story spent many bitter years drinking his life away, simply longing for his circumstances to change. Yet he would come to find it was heavenly convictions that gave him strength beyond measure when his heart, his mind, his very life were unshackled.

0: How could you?
1: You want me to cast my mom and sister on the street?
0: How could you?
1: They have no place else. Miles, the new house is big enough. Can you please not drink?
0: You didn't even ask me.
1: And why do you think that is?
0: I don't know. It's my house, too.
1: Because you'll whine and complain about my family. That's why.
0: We lived with them the last 2 years.
1: You didn't complain before about sharing expenses.
0: You're blowing our chance of being on our own for once.
1: Well, I appreciate having my mom and sister around. They help with the baby.
0: I can't hear anymore.
1: At least they help.
0: Listen, you need to choose.
1: What?
0: Them or me.
1: You can't be serious.
0: Them or me.
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that hundreds of homeless people have shelter. They eat nourishing meals, receive fresh clothing, and sleep in a clean, safe bunk. Classes and counseling prepare them to go back into the world able to care for themselves and others. How? Through life transformation, a new heart,

0: The man in our story grasped at every strand of hope. But would he find one strong enough? You'll find out in this true story of Miles Koberstein, right now on Unshackled.
1: How had life come to this? My drunk, jittery, overly nicotine self wouldn't have been able to say. I was beginning to see there were things in life I couldn't work and will my way through. That realization and the hopelessness that came with it was only soothed after drinking half a bottle of whiskey. I longed for the days when life hadn't felt this desperate.
2: Do you see her?
3: Not yet.
2: You know, God gave your mama the best voice in the choir.
3: He did?
2: He did.
3: There she is!
2: She's shining like an angel in that gold robe.
3: That means God made her look and sound like an angel, Mrs. Gibson.
2: It's true. Too bad your daddy didn't come to watch her. Real shame.
1: I attended church on several occasions as a young child. When I was 8, I watched my mother walk down to the pastor and kneel at the altar to be saved. Not long after, my sister followed. I didn't fully understand what salvation was, but faith both intrigued and comforted me. As a young teen, my spiritual life thrived. My friends were Christians, and I felt like I was becoming a godly young man, especially in their presence. As connected as I was, it was no wonder that change came at such a cost.
4: Your mother and I wanted to inform you two tonight that we're moving to Nevada.
3: What? You mean for the summer?
2: No, for good.
5: What's in Nevada?
4: We're gonna ranch.
5: To a ranch or like ranch?
4: We'll be ranching on a ranch.
3: This can't be happening. There's no way we can go from living in Wisconsin to Nevada. I just can't.
5: Who wants to ranch anyway?
3: Yes, exactly. We'd be out in the middle of nowhere.
4: That brings me to the next announcement.
3: I can only take one.
4: Being so far from town, it would not make sense for Mom to drive you in.
5: What are you saying?
4: That would be homeschooling you.
5: No!
3: Now I've heard it all!
5: No way are we gonna be stuck in the middle of nowhere with no friends!
2: There will be opportunities to make friends.
5: Oh no, don't even!
3: You want me to be friends with who? The animals on the ranch? Do you have any idea?
2: Be nice.
3: Ugh, you two have ruined my life! My entire life!
5: My friends are here.
2: I know.
5: I'm losing everything, and for what? To be surrounded by cows?
1: No amount of complaining and foot dragging kept my sister and I from being hauled to the middle of nowhere, Nevada. Mom found us a church, which also happened to be in the center of the Chopi Indian Reservation. Despite regularly attending, I could feel my walk with Christ begin to subside. By the time I turned 15, I had become aggravated with life, which wasn't fair to anyone.
2: Miles, what are you doing?
5: Sharpening my pencil.
2: It's gonna be nothing but a stub. Did you hear me?
5: Is there something else you'd like me to be doing, Mother?
2: Your geometry.
5: I'm done with that for the day.
2: No, you need to finish 2 assignments.
5: Tomorrow feels like a better day.
2: Miles, I mean it.
5: If you had a principal's office, how many times a day would you threaten to send me there?
2: I wouldn't have to. I imagine they'd already have a special desk for you there.
5: Ooh, would there be a nameplate?
2: Please, just do your homework.
5: No, because I have one more question.
2: What?
5: Does this pencil look dull to you?
2: Miles!
1: I drove Mom so crazy that she didn't bat an eye registering me at the public high school. I thought she might waver when the principal explained how my non-accredited schooling didn't count, and I'd need to restart high school as a 16-year-old freshman. But Mom was true to her resolve and didn't relent. Thus began a whole new chapter in my life, one full of possibilities.
6: What's up, white boy?
5: Not much.
6: Why are you coming to school here?
5: Yeah, why don't you have your own? Surprisingly, there's not many options in rural Nevada.
6: I might like this boy.
7: With him, the white kids total 3 now.
5: A little diversity is nice?
6: We'll find out.
1: I decided then that I would stop at nothing to be accepted by my classmates. I used foul language, dirty jokes, and quickly became popular.

0: as the class clown. I failed to see the trade-off that this moral decline was damaging my already wounded walk with the Lord. Just a couple of the kids at school went to my church, and no one was a shining example of Jesus. So why did I have to try? I had sports, ranch work, and girls to fill my time. I didn't see what would land a final blow to my relationship with Jesus. It came out of nowhere.
1: Miles, throw those two logs on, will you?
2: Oh, that's a good roar.
0: How long have you guys been out here?
1: Couple of hours.
2: We came to fish and then decided this bank is perfect for a fire.
1: A very large fire.
0: It's a good night for one, too.
1: What do you want?
0: Where'd you get all that?
1: Home.
0: Won't your parents notice?
2: His folks will just think they drank it themselves.
1: Yeah, most likely.
0: I don't know what to choose. I never drank before.
1: Well, in that case, skip the beers and go straight for the good stuff.
0: The good stuff?
1: Take a swig of this.
0: My sinful lifestyle continued and worsened through the next 3 years of high school. I was popular as the football team captain, state wrestler, prom king, state FFA competitor, student body president, and on the honor roll. Yet through it all, I felt a sense of emptiness. I hope it meant I was ready for the next step in life, going to college. I was rewarded a paid internship and full-ride scholarship upon graduating. But the more money I made, the more my head filled with all the pleasures I could afford. So my days were filled with drinking, working out, and motorsports. I was too busy and distracted to see my lifestyle was beginning to take a toll. Wait, what? Who's this cute blonde messaging me? Ruby Johnson? No way! What to say, what to say? I never thought I'd see her after leaving Wisconsin. Hey, Rubes! Nice to hear from you. Sounds a bit crazy since I live over 1,500 miles from you, but I'd love to take you out for coffee. Ruby and I had attended the same church when I lived in Wisconsin. She had always been sweet to me, so when she agreed to meet, I couldn't cover those 1,500 miles fast enough. After a couple of visits, Rubes and I were both in for a surprise. So, how long do you have to wait?
3: I don't know, Miles. I've never taken a pregnancy test before.
0: Okay. Directions say up to 3 minutes.
3: Well, it's already been one.
0: Right.
3: Look, there's one line coming.
0: I see it.
3: Miles?
0: Two lines. You're pregnant, Ruby.
3: Should we try again?
0: With the way you've been feeling, I don't think it's necessary, honey.
3: Right.
0: No worries, Rubes. I mean, this wasn't the plan, but we'll figure it out.
3: You're in Nevada, and I'm all the way here in Wisconsin.
0: Not anymore.
3: What?
0: We're doing this together, Rubes. I am not leaving your side.
3: All right.
0: So the question is, your place or mine? Would you rather be in Nevada or Wisconsin?
3: Wisconsin. But that means you'd have to change jobs.
0: Hey, it's okay. We need to be together. I proposed to Ruby and moved to Wisconsin to be with her. Since she was sharing a one-bedroom apartment with her mother and sister, our quarters were tight. I found myself resenting the debt I went into to buy her ring, especially since I had no plans of getting married. Frustrations started to build as our struggles became real, and I felt burdened with a sense of claustrophobia that stretched into oblivion. It only got worse.
4: 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And now, a message from WVCY Executive Director Jim Schneider.
5: 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We praise the Lord each time we hear from one of our listeners indicating the Lord has used Unshackled to bring them to faith in Christ. It's happened multiple times through the years, and we say, "To God be the glory." 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It's a great joy to have you record this episode before our listeners today.
6: Any luck? luck on the job search?
0: Not a single interview.
6: Oh, honey. I'm

0: sorry.
1: It's been what, 5 weeks?
0: The right job will come.
1: And what if it doesn't? What was I thinking, quitting a perfectly good paying job for nothing?
0: No one knew it would be this hard.
1: With a baby on the way, I have to have income.
0: Have you prayed about it?
1: I doubt God would care.
0: Do you?
1: Considering I'm willingly living my life against his word, I don't think he's in a hurry to do any favors for me.
0: I'm still praying. I believe God is working in all of this.
1: That's some pretty far-flung faith, Mom.
0: Maybe it's not as far-flung as you think.
1: Do you have any idea what will happen to me if I walked into a church?
0: Love, joy, conviction, repentance?
1: No, Mom. I'd burst into flames.
0: If you believe that, then you need God more than most. And that's a humbled place to start.
1: What does that mean?
0: There's a verse in Proverbs that says, "By humility and the fear of the Lord are riches and honor and life."
1: Well, I could use some of those riches right about now.
0: Oh, Miles.
2: I appreciated my mother and her faith more than I ever had before. At least she held a different perspective than the sorry state I could feel myself wanting to wallow in. I did find a couple odd jobs and worked part-time delivering food for restaurants. Then in October, Ella was born. It was a wake-up call, for sure.
1: Roots, look how tight she's holding onto my finger.
3: It's so cute.
1: I can't believe we have her. How could she be so perfect in every way?
3: I can't get over these toes.
1: She's just darling. I'm so proud of you.
3: Thank you.
1: I love you.
3: Love you too. I know it's the weekend and the restaurant will be busy, but could you stay with us?
1: You bet.
3: You think the restaurant will mind?
1: You don't worry about a thing.
2: Unfortunately, the restaurant decided to replace me when I explained I couldn't make it in. I was upset, but there was nothing I could do. But since there was a baby to take care of now, I felt all the more pressure to provide. Ruby and Ella were going to count on me, and I couldn't let them down. I failed to see that the pressure I placed on myself far outweighed what anyone else was putting on me.
4: Doesn't this early morning air feel good?
1: If the factory's this hot tonight, I hate to think how the day shift will fare.
4: They're gonna cook. Well, be glad you got the night shift.
1: I'm not glad I got in at all.
4: What do you mean? Is work beneath you?
1: No, sorry. Shouldn't have said that.
4: What? You got something else cooking?
1: I've been looking for a job as a welder.
4: Well, if I happen to hear of anything, I'll let you know.
1: I appreciate it.
4: You got yourself a family?
1: I do. Got a newborn baby girl at home.
4: Oh, that's something.
1: It is. It's a lot. I'm trying to save up money to put towards a house of our own.
4: Yeah, I gotcha.
1: We're living in an apartment with my fiancé's mom and sister, which is not how I want it to be.
4: Yeah, man. You gotta get out on your own.
1: I do. And I think my fiancé and I would fight less if her family would stay out of things.
4: Uh-huh.
1: Say, I got a six-pack in my truck. Want one for the road?
4: Stay away from the bottle.
1: Oh.
4: Maybe you should wait till you get home before you start.
1: What, are you kidding me? I'll have this pack finished before I get to my front door.
4: So, you're gonna walk in drunk first thing in the morning?
1: If this six-pack doesn't do it, I got a bottle of whiskey tucked under my truck seat.
4: Dude, what's your fiancé gonna say? Aren't you worried what her family'll think?
1: Nope. Don't care what any one of them thinks or says.
4: What happens when they don't like that attitude?
1: Oh, they can pound sand.
4: I mean it, man. Starting a feud first thing in the morning isn't a wise idea.
1: Yeah, maybe they'll be wise enough to not open their mouths.
4: Miles, this is your family. The people that God has put around you to love and provide and protect.
1: Look, I didn't ask for this.
4: And yet, here you are.
1: What's that supposed to mean?
4: It means taking responsibility for your situation in life and finding a way to be grateful.
1: Or maybe the women in my household shouldn't be so ungrateful.
4: Oh, yeah?
1: Yeah. I'm living this miserable existence every single day, and I'm still coming home to them. Who are they to judge how I get from one day to the next, huh? Why don't you take one of these and loosen up, old-timer?
4: I'm good. See you at clock in.
2: Don't get me wrong. I appreciated Clint's intentions, but he wasn't living my life. You see, addicts can justify anything. Every moment of the day when I wasn't drinking, I was thinking about drinking. As my frustration grew over my career and home life, my temper became all the shorter. Everyone who knew me knew I'd lose my cool at the drop of a hat. I didn't know how to keep all the anger in anymore. And the more I drank, the less I cared. And then everyone saw it.
1: Oh, you've got to be kidding me! You stupid piece of junk! Miles!
5: What?
1: You need some fresh air. No, what I need is for this lousy... Miles, right now. You think you're so important, Clint? Well, you're not my boss.
4: Miles, stop sipping whatever you got in that mug and take a breather. You have a young family, and you need your paycheck, man.
1: You're right. I'll be back in 5.
4: Make it 15, and you get some strong coffee.
2: A few people mentioned I needed to slow down on drinking and work, or I was gonna die. But I didn't take any of them seriously. I finally had saved up enough money for a house, and in my mind, that was the answer to all my problems. Moving into a home of our own would bring me the freedom and peace I so desperately needed. I could not have been more wrong.
3: What all did you get done on the house last night?
1: I patched all the water leak areas.
3: That's good. So now all that's left is...
1: paint.
3: Is that booze?
1: Yeah. My coffee needs a little spice.
3: Miles, it's 7:30 in the morning.
1: Don't. I don't want to hear it.
3: Okay.
1: Did your mom and sister get off all right?
3: The car was all packed last night, and they left about 6 o'clock this morning.
1: That's great.
3: I still can't believe they're moving to Florida.
1: Your mom will love it there.
3: Yeah, but Ella's gonna miss her grandma and auntie.
1: Well, maybe they can come visit sometime, but I don't want them living with us again.
3: Okay. What if they'd want to stay a week or so, but not anything more?
1: Oh, we'll see.
3: All right.
1: I'm glad we're on the same page.
3: So... would you like me to come help paint after work?
1: Why don't you just watch Ella? I got the painting.
3: You sure?
1: I'm just gonna listen to the radio, drink beer, and roll out paint.
2: I thought Ruby and I were on the same page, but that evening I found out her sister called on the drive to Florida. She thought she was making a mistake moving and would miss Wisconsin. So Ruby gave her sister and mom permission to move back in with us, in the new house. I was so furious, I gave Ruby an ultimatum about choosing them or me. Only Ruby wouldn't choose, so I did.
4: Miles, wait up!
1: Hey, Clint.
4: How you doing?
1: Not great. I had it out with Ruby.
4: Oh.
1: All that work I did so Ruby and the baby and I could move out and on our own, Ruby threw it all away.
4: I'm not following.
1: Her sister made it halfway to Florida and turned back. Because Ruby gave her and her mother permission to move back in with us.
4: Oh, man.
1: Yeah, she didn't so much as ask me. Can you believe it?
4: She must have had her reasons.
1: If she did, I don't care anymore.
4: I'm not sure you're going about this the right way.
1: What do you mean? Everyone else I've talked to says I deserve better and that I should leave.
4: Miles, you consider yourself a Christian, right?
1: Yeah.
4: Well, does this sound like love to you?
1: I'm glad you pointed that out. I love and do everything possible for Ruby. And she does not reciprocate. Does that sound like love to you?
4: I'm not talking about Ruby.
1: What are you saying then?
4: I'm saying, don't be too hasty. Don't react emotionally. Pray about it. Seek God's will. Make wise decisions.
2: In my stubbornness, I didn't feel Clint had any right to question me. And I resented him prattling on about wise decisions. He wasn't in my shoes. If I had to admit it, my drinking and temper likely influenced Ruby's decision to allow her family back in, but I felt that was no excuse for her not choosing me over them. Clint suggested I go to counseling. Begrudgingly, I decided to give it a try.
6: Miles, I scored your answers, and you fall into the dangerous and deadly category for alcohol consumption.
1: Oh, come on. It's not that bad. I can stop drinking if I want to.
6: Your misuse of alcohol is that bad, Miles. If you want to stay around for your daughter, this needs to change.
1: What do you suggest?
6: Quit drinking for a week.
1: Huh. Easy.
2: Day 2 was the toughest. I left work, passing all the bars I normally stopped at, arriving to an empty house. I had to stay busy to keep my mind off drinking, or I knew I'd be opening a bottle. When I went online to check my bank account, I got a little surprise. Wait, what? 12 extra hours? That's a lot. Wow, that's a nice paycheck. They'll never catch it. Payroll barely keeps up as it is. I could really use this. Or I could give it back. It's not like I changed it.
5: Miles, thou shalt not steal.
2: Mom?
5: To him that knoweth to do good and doeth it not, to him it is sin.
2: Why does it still sound like you're standing right here? I'm not a thief.
5: The righteous Lord loveth righteousness.
2: The righteous Lord loveth righteousness. What is that scripture? The righteous Lord loveth righteousness. The righteous Lord loveth righteousness. Here it is. For the righteous Lord loveth righteousness. His countenance doth behold the upright. Lord, show me what else. Where is that scripture? Where is that scripture? I know it's here. Yeah, there it is. James 1:12. Blessed is the man that endureth temptation, for when he is tried, he shall receive the crown of life, which the Lord hath promised to them that love him. I haven't opened a Bible in years, but those words never left me. Dear God, I haven't heard your words in a long time, and yet they have a place in my heart. I want to live by them, Lord, in a way I've never experienced before. Forgive me. Help me choose what's right, even when it costs me. Redeem me and help me walk in your ways again. I couldn't believe all the verses that came flooding to my mind that evening. The more I read of the Bible, God's Word, the more convictions came to me. In the following weeks, I sought forgiveness from all whom I had wronged, especially Ruby. Although we are no longer a couple, she forgave me. The people I had once invited to bars, I started inviting to church. My short-tempered soul became understanding and kind. My heart no longer harbored anger, but the love of God, and it's changed everything. If the Son, therefore, shall make you free, ye shall be free indeed.
7: Miles' testimony is proof of the words in 2 Peter 3:9, "The Lord is not slack concerning his promise, as some men count slackness, but is long-suffering to usward, not willing that any should perish, but that all should come to repentance." What about you, listening friend? 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Script, Kylie Hammond. 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

PGM. So, until next time, unless our Lord returns before then, I'm Timothy Gregory reminding you that the doors to Pacific Garden Mission are open night and day. 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
0: 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Gifts may also be mailed to VCY America, 3434 West Kilbourne Avenue, Milwaukee, Wisconsin, 53208. And while we don't know what tomorrow's news holds, in this changing world, we're thankful that God's Word never changes and provides us salvation, comfort, and hope. 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
2: With SRN News, I'm Keith Peters in Washington. After President Trump's speech last night on what he called election fraud, Secretary of Homeland Security Mark Wayne Mullen says they will implement new security measures for elections.
3: Our cybersecurity team and CISA will release an updated election infrastructure plan, and it'll be public within 30 days, meaning that will give the states the resources they need to help from the cyber side. From us, if they participate in a SAVE program, we'll provide the service, the resources and training to support state election integrity. We're not trying to change the outcome. We're trying to make sure that American people can trust our voting system.
2: The remarks could increase doubts about election processes ahead of November midterm elections that will determine control of Congress. The Trump administration is changing how long foreign journalists can stay and work in the U.S., replacing the current duration of status system with fixed periods.
4: The Department of Homeland Security says it's shortening visas for most foreign journalists to 240 days, down from stays of up to 5 years. Journalists from China will face even stricter limits, with visas capped at 90 days, prompting Beijing to warn of possible reciprocal countermeasures. While visas can still be extended, the change has raised concerns over press freedom. Advocates for foreign journalists say the shorter time frames will make it harder for them to live and work in the U.S. Homeland Security says the change is necessary to better vet visa holders.
2: President Trump says Darlene Graham, the sister of the late Lindsey Graham, has his support to run for a full term to replace her brother in the U.S. Senate. On Wall Street, the Dow down by 406 points, the NASDAQ dropped 361, the S&P lower by 76. This is SRN News. Are we losing our rights? Correspondent Michael Arrington reports.
5: That's the question the Public Religion Research Institute has been putting to Americans. And in fact, most people do believe we are at risk of seeing the democratic freedoms we have always enjoyed slip away. What is interesting about the results is that they indicate that groups who don't agree on anything agree on this. Christians and atheists, Republicans and Democrats, capitalists and socialists all think our rights are eroding. Michael Arrington reporting.
2: According to a new Harvard-Harris poll, most Americans continue to support Israel over the Palestinians and believe the Jewish state is surrounded by Muslim groups that are seeking its destruction. The survey reveals that 76% of adults think Israel has a right to exist as a refuge for Jewish people, and 56% say the country should be defined as a Jewish state. Strong majorities of respondents favor Israel over Muslim terror groups. This is SRN News. Here's the Wall Street Business Report.
6: President Trump's media company is planning to charge for special high-speed access to Truth Social posts, including possibly his own, something that could affect national security or financial markets. The move was announced on Thursday and would allow Wall Street trading firms and other institutions to get news from Truth Social contributors in milliseconds. U.S. companies have signed roughly $60 billion in agreements and partnerships with the Iraqi government, including deals intended to create alternative routes for shipping oil out of the Persian Gulf. Chinese President Xi Jinping has called for more global cooperation in the development and governance of artificial intelligence while also promising support for other countries. He spoke at a conference in Shanghai, reiterating China's objections to what he called the overstretching of national security concerns. At the close on Wall Street, the Dow was off 406 points. For the Wall Street Business Report, I'm Bob Agnew.
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7: 2 Corinthians chapter 5 and verse 1. For we know that if our earthly house of this tabernacle were dissolved, we have a building of God, an house not made with hands, eternal in the heavens. 2 Corinthians 5 verse 1. God's Word, the Bible, assuring us that we will receive eternal bodies in heaven.
8: And we'll settle in for a quick check on that forecast from the National Weather Service here on WVCY. The initial air quality alert was allowed to expire there at noontime today, but it does not look like it will be a smoke-free weekend, so just remain aware of the situation. For tonight, a few clouds at sunset, pretty mild, 75 degrees. Will be sunny tomorrow, temperature near 90 degrees. West winds will later be coming from the north tomorrow afternoon. Mostly clear Saturday night, 65. And then for the Lord's Day on Sunday, sunshine and lower 80s.
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12: 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Liberty Counsel has asked the Federal Court of Appeals to reverse a permanent injunction blocking a state law that requires the Ten Commandments to be displayed in public school classrooms. A district court permanently blocked all six school districts statewide from displaying posters of the Ten Commandments in every school library and classroom. The Arkansas law requires that public schools, higher education institutions, libraries, and the government buildings prominently display a durable Ten Commandments display at least 16 inches by 20 inches with text legible to a person with average vision from anywhere in the room. This Arkansas law is constitutional, and the lower court decision should be reversed. The Ten Commandments have indelibly shaped American law and government, and passive displays in the public classrooms merely recognize its role in our nation's heritage. Stay informed at Liberty Counsel's website, lc.org.
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14: What mistake do you think has affected the human race more than any other? It's the attempt to find happiness outside of God. 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We are still today reaping the consequences of their actions. In the words of C.S. Lewis, out of that hopeless attempt has come nearly all that we call human history. Money, poverty, ambition, war, prostitution, classes, empires, slavery. The long, terrible story of man trying to find something other than God which will make him happy. Are you looking for happiness outside of God? If so, repent and set your sights on Jesus Christ, the only one worth seeking.
13: For additional resources, log on to jashow.org.
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18: We are in the middle of a high-tech boom that is minting billionaires at a remarkable pace. And yet, 8% of recent American college grads who majored in science, technology, engineering, or math, what we call STEM, are completely unemployed. That is double the national unemployment rate. Something is badly broken, and it has a name: the H-1B visa program. H-1B visas allow American corporations to bring in foreign workers under the guise of high-skilled labor to fill jobs that American graduates are ready, willing, and able to perform. More than 80% of new H-1B applications filed by big tech giants are for foreign workers filling American jobs in AI development, software engineering, and data science. So why does big tech prefer H-1B workers? Because it binds those workers to the employer. An H-1B visa holder who wants to leave for a competitor typically loses the right to remain in the U.S. That means the employer can pay less, demand more, and face no market pressure to treat workers fairly. The problem isn't that talent doesn't exist right here. It's about finding labor that can't fight back. Between 2022 and 2023, the top H-1B-using companies laid off 85,000 American workers while importing 34,000 foreign guest workers. Layoffs for Americans, visas for foreigners, at the same companies in the same years. There are currently 80,000 American medical school graduates who can't find an essential residency position. At the same time, 10,000 foreign physicians are working in the United States on H-1B visas. President Trump moved to address this by imposing a $100,000

$1 surcharge on new H-1B applications. But a federal judge in Boston struck it down, backed by an almost entirely Democrat-appointed First Circuit Court of Appeals. The courts are doing what Congress and lobbyists have always done: protect the program. Phyllis Schlafly warned about H-1B abuse back in 2003, and now there is a genuine grassroots revolt. In Iowa, a political newcomer named Zach Lane just won a stunning gubernatorial primary upset on a platform of banning state government and universities from employing H-1B workers. His message was simple: we have hardworking American kids who deserve these jobs. There is no talent shortage. This is a policy choice, and it's the wrong one. Stay informed and engaged at phyllisschlafly.com, and join us again for the Phyllis Schlafly Report.

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1: 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It could also cause low-income workers to not enroll in Medicaid because they want a job. Massachusetts tried this a decade ago, and it lasted 1 year. The state expects to raise $145 million this year. Is that before or after employers leave the state? If employers leave the state, more people will enroll in Medicaid and the state will have less money to pay for it.
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3: A coalition of 93 Republican members of Congress has filed a legal brief supporting Louisiana's effort to enforce its laws against the distribution of abortion drugs by mail. The case centers on whether states can hold out-of-state abortion providers accountable when these abortion pills are prescribed and shipped into states with laws restricting the deadly drug. States must have the authority to protect the health and safety of their residents and enforce their own abortion laws. If pro-life jurisdictions can't protect their citizens from the death and destruction of chemical abortion, then pro-abortion radicals in California, New York, or Illinois will effectively be setting the nation's abortion law.
2: Join our Life Defenders team today. 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That's Life Defender to 41444.
4: This is Frank Gaffney with the Secure Freedom Minute. Last night, the President of the United States addressed the nation to disclose previously classified evidence of enemies, both foreign and domestic, colluding to sabotage the 2020 presidential election. Particularly egregious is the Chinese Communist Party's unrestricted electoral warfare aimed at terminating Mr. Trump's presidency and replacing him with Joe Biden, who has accurately been described as a controlled asset of the CCP. Even more shocking are the findings of multiple official investigations that revealed intelligence and law enforcement agencies' complicity in concealing such evidence from the commander-in-chief and his senior subordinates with a need to know of these enemy attacks and cover-ups. President Trump deserves great credit for insisting that this information be made available to the American people and their elected representatives while there is still time to take corrective action before the November midterm elections. Make it so. This is Frank Gaffney.
5: Our current lawless society is marked by violence, the attacking of churches and pregnancy centers, and generally clamoring for the right to murder the unborn. But don't faint. God's given us the plan for divine response in these evil days. Hello, I'm Sam Rohr with another Stand in the Gap Minute. Psalm 7:9 teaches that God establishes the righteous. Psalm 34:15 adds, "The eyes of the Lord are toward the righteous." So when it comes to the righteous, we must choose to obey the commands of God, live out the commands of God, genuinely know the truth, and unapologetically live and proclaim the truth. If we want God's blessing to return to our nation, it will require confronting evil, not running from it, advancing God's standards for a godly and orderly society after first starting in our own lives, then extending broadly into the culture. Only then can God's blessing on our lives and our nation be expected. 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
7: Historian Niall Ferguson begins his PragerU video with a lament that few students graduate from college with any idea of what makes Western civilization different from the rest of the world. In his video with the title, Why the West Won, he summarizes a few key points from his book, Civilization, the West, and the Rest. He explains that Western civilization succeeded because of six killer apps: competition, modern science, the rule of law, modern medicine, the consumer society, and the work ethic. These are the secret sauce of Western civilization. You may not have time to read his book, therefore I suggest you take 5 minutes to watch the video. And since these ideas aren't being taught in the universities today, you might share the video with some young people. These are the six killer applications. The first was economic and political competition. The second was the scientific method. All the major 17th century breakthroughs happened in Western Europe. A third application was the rule of law and representative government. This included private property rights and representation of property owners in elected legislatures. The fourth was modern medicine. Nearly all the 19th and 20th century breakthroughs in healthcare were made by Western Europeans and Northern Americans. Fifth was the consumer society. The Industrial Revolution took place because there was both a supply and a demand. And sixth was the work ethic. Westerners work harder and save more of what they earned. This led to capital accumulation, which in turn led to investment in the wonders of modern technology. These six killer apps made the West successful and have now been downloaded to other countries as well. And that is why the West won. I'm Kirby Anderson, and that's my point of view.
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8: 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The ministry Terry 1 Hour is holding a monthly sidewalk counselors meeting for Christians who wish to minister to the lost and plead for the lives of the unborn. 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Brookside Baptist Church invites all children entering kindergarten through the sixth grade to their kids' sports camp on Monday, July 20th through Wednesday, the 22nd from 10 a.m. to noon. In addition, there will be a 3-on-3 basketball tournament for tweens and teens on the 23rd. Space is limited for both events. You may register at brooksidebc.org or by calling 262-783-6180. The next Ladies New Heart Luncheon is set for Tuesday, July 21st at noon. This luncheon committee consists of Christ-centered, Bible-believing women from Southeast Wisconsin. The lunch will be held at the Parkway Chateau in Kenosha. There is a cost to attend, and reservations may be made by calling 262-914-1821. The ladies' singing group Forever Be Sure invites you and your family to attend a concert on Wednesday, July 22nd, 7 p.m. at Heritage Baptist Church in Cedarburg. This quartet is known for presenting encouraging messages in their original songs. There is no cost to attend, but a free will offering will be received. For more information, you may call 262-377-2558. Tri-County Baptist Church of Franklin invites you to attend revival meetings beginning this coming Sunday, the 19th, through Wednesday evening, July 22nd. Meetings begin with Sunday school at 10 a.m., worship at 11, and afternoon at 1:15. The meetings will continue evenings Monday through Wednesday at 7 p.m. For more information, you may call 414-690-5888. 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
1: Where did the races of people come from?
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0: Greer, South Carolina. And our teacher is Greg Lundstedt, pastor of Equipping Bible Church. Greg, today we begin a look at worship. And I would venture to say that many of our listeners see and even experience church worship in many different ways.
1: That's true, Dave. But I'd also say, although we might see many different forms of worship these days in churches, the scriptures reveal how we are to actually worship. So it behooves us to study and understand what the Lord has to say about corporate worship so that we don't get taken captive by our emotions or our own reason. So with that said, we're going to see some very important principles about corporate worship. But yet, as we've done before, we're going to take a detour today and look at some other passages of Scripture to enhance our study. So with that in mind, let's turn to Psalm 95.
0: Well, thanks, Greg. 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
1: Now, let me ask you this. Since we began this service, where has your heart been? You know, sometimes we can be rushing here to get to church, you know, or something's happened beforehand, or things are weighing heavy in our lives, or whatever it might be. We come in here and we just kind of just stand here, whatever it might be. Where has your heart been? Have you been joyfully giving thanks to the rock of your salvation? Have you been praising our wonderful God because of what he's done for you? You see, we're to come in his presence with thanksgiving. We're to come before our great God with a demeanor that is holy and righteous, as we'll see, with a demeanor that is from a changed heart. And today we're going to see that if we don't desire to worship, and if we don't worship in this manner, something's very wrong, that maybe the Lord has to give us an ultimatum. Because the reality is, we should want to worship. We should want to praise God. We should be joyful. We should be thankful. And if we're not, and if we've never been that way, maybe you have a hard heart. And the Lord God would say to you, do not harden your heart. And he gives us the example of those Israelites who hardened their hearts after seeing his mighty deeds. And I think what we're going to see today is, although we have two different types of people in the world, we have the wicked and the righteous. We have two different types of people in church. We have the wicked and the righteous. We have those who come who aren't saved. And they have seen God's mighty deeds. They have seen God's mighty work. Maybe that's you. And God would say to you today, if you hear his voice, do not harden your heart. If you recognize that you are not like what we are going to see today, joyously desiring to worship our great God, then something's wrong. And there's a warning for you. But there's also a great encouragement for all of us who have been saved by the grace of Jesus Christ. Turn your Bibles to Psalm 95, and we're going to see really an ultimatum: worship the Lord or else. You know, it's kind of interesting, and it's not a forced worship. It's not a feigned worship, as we'll see. It's a worship from a changed heart that wants to praise the Lord. Now, as we look at the Psalms originally, the Greek word translated psalmoi meant to pluck or twitch a string, speaks of music. We know that the Psalms eventually took on the extended meaning of a song. And we know that the Psalms are really Israel's inspired hymns set to music. And by and large, in the Psalms, we have the author's inspired response to the Word of God, back to the Lord, in the midst of all kinds of difficulties of life, whatever it might be, as we see in the Psalms. So with that in mind, we're going to see that we are to worship the Lord. Let's read our Psalm, Psalm 95. Oh, come, let us sing for joy to the Lord. Let us shout joyfully to the rock of our salvation. Let us come before his presence with thanksgiving. Let us shout joyfully to him with psalms. For the Lord is a great God and a great King above all gods, in whose hand are the depths of the earth, the peaks of the mountains are his also. The sea is his, for it was he who made it, and his hands formed the dry land. Come, let us worship and bow down. Let us kneel before the Lord our

0: maker. For he is our God, and we are the people of his pasture, the sheep of his hand. Today, if you would hear his voice, do not harden your hearts, as in Meribah, as in the day of Massah, as in the wilderness. When your fathers tested me, they tried me, though they had seen my work. For 40 years I loathed that generation, and I said, they are a people who err in their heart, and they do not know my ways. Therefore I swore in my anger, truly they shall not enter into my rest. So obviously, reading through this, this psalm is divided into two parts. And I think we'd prefer to stop at the sheep of his pasture. But it goes on, and it's kind of interesting. It doesn't seem like it fits, but as we're going to see, it does fit. There are two parts, that we should be coming and worshiping the Lord, that we should be singing unto him, we should be giving thanks, we should be joyfully doing so because of who he is and what he's done. And if we don't do that, then something is very wrong. You see, the people of Israel, when they left by God's hand out of Egypt, they would name the name of the Lord. And like I mentioned earlier, this is for people in the body of Christ, some who would say they know the Lord, but maybe would realize even today that they do not desire to worship like this, and they don't worship like this. And if that's the case, we'll have the exhortation not to harden your heart. So with that in mind, notice the first portion. We have a wonderful command. Oh, come, let us sing for joy to the Lord. Isn't that great? That's the way we should be thinking. We should be preparing our hearts before we come here. If you are parents, you shouldn't be just running out and getting everybody here. I know it's hard. You got kids. You got all sorts of stuff going on. Everything, all hell will break loose in the morning beforehand. But we should be thinking about it. We should be thinking about it, as we'll see next week, even the night before. We should be thinking about preparing for this time where we come and corporately worship the Lord. We should be thinking about it. We should be preparing our hearts. Oh, come, let us sing for joy to the Lord. Let us shout joyfully to the rock of our salvation. Let us come before his presence with thanksgiving. Let us shout joyfully to him with psalms. With psalms. And again, I picked this psalm to go through again because of what we're going to see in Nehemiah. We're going to see in Nehemiah that after these Jews repented, and there was fruit of that repentance, they willingly and gladly worshiped the Lord for what he had done. And we're going to see some great examples of corporate worship. And here we have an example from the Psalms here. So first of all, we have the command here to come. And then within this, we have some let us's, right? So we have the command, come, and then we have let us do this, let us do that. The command and then three exhortations. Come, and then let us do three things. Now, so sadly these days, there are such wrong views in the church concerning worship because the authority of God's word has been effectively thrown out, and people trying to get people in church use the world's ways to work on the emotions of people, and people come in and it's all about them and it's all about what the church does for them rather than come, and as we're going to see, let us sing for joy to the Lord. It does say come and enjoy the show. You know, some of these places are like rock concerts, you know. The music sounds pretty good sometimes, you know. It sounds too good. It's not about the Lord. It's about how we feel about the Lord rather than about him. We're to sing to the Lord, not listen to a show about the Lord. Or in this, some of those aren't even about the Lord, right? So notice this. We have this here. So we need to make sure that we get our understanding of worship, especially as we plant this church here, our understanding of worship from the Word of God, and that we stand firm in that, no matter what the winds of desire in this world bear down upon. And so here, we have this here. In the first half of the psalm, it is all about worship. It is all about corporate worship together. It's what it is. You know, it's interesting, we don't have many examples. We have some Old Testament examples of worship. You know, we have it. We're going to see it in Nehemiah. But we don't have a lot of examples of how things worked, right? I think we're going to see a lot. But underneath what we're going to see in Nehemiah is we need to have the right heart. So here, the true believer is commanded here to come and sing for joy. Now, when you are following the Lord, his commands are not burdensome. You don't say, oh man, we gotta come and sing to the Lord. Oh boy, we gotta shout joyfully the rock of our salvation. Oh boy. It's not a burden. If you're truly following the Lord, you want to. You want to sing to the Lord. There's something that's been changed in your heart, and that's what the song's about. And if your heart isn't changed, if you are hardened by the deceitfulness of sin, then you may be on the way to your judgment, and God does not want that to happen. So the first half is all about worship. And notice here, he says, oh, come, let us sing for joy to the Lord. Let us shout joyfully to the rock of our salvation. Let us come before his presence with thanksgiving. Let us shout joyfully to him with psalms. This is about us coming together. This is about the body of Christ. In the New Testament, you see God's people, the Old Testament, God's people, the New Testament, the body of Christ, coming together to worship the Lord. Let us come together and do these things. And let us joyfully do these things. Now, I think there's a reaction in churches these days where, you know, the charismatics are all over the place. They're jumping up and down and they're screaming around or whatever it might be. Seems like the flesh to me. But then some churches can have very little, at least from the outside, doesn't appear to me, joy. I think there should be a joy in our hearts. We're going to see that. There should be a joy. We should be singing to the Lord for joy. There should be joy. And so he says here, come, literally, you all together. Come together. We are to come and we're to worship the Lord, as we'll see, joyfully. Now think about it. It's not just an Old Testament thing. Obviously, in the New Testament, we are to assemble together also. Hebrews chapter 10 is very clear. Do not forsake the assembling of one another together, as some has made it their habit. And then he goes on to warn them that basically maybe you're on your way to judgment. If you don't want to come and serve the Lord, seek ways to love his people and to come together and worship him, maybe something's really wrong. If you are seeking out a church that entertains you and is all about your feelings and your ways, maybe something's wrong, rather than coming together, as we're going to see here. He says here, oh, come, let us. And notice here, there's a focus, there's a point, there's a direction to this worship. Oh, come, let us sing for joy to the Lord. Let us shout joyfully to the rock of our salvation. Let us come before his presence with thanksgiving. Let us shout joyfully to him with songs. It doesn't say, come sing a song with the song leader and that's it. We're going to see in Nehemiah, there are those who led music. There are those who led the choirs. There are those that led it, but it was leading it to sing unto the Lord, to sing unto him. That's where we come. It's a heart attitude. We come in his presence with thanksgiving to sing unto him joyfully to the rock of our salvation. We come to sing with him, even with the word, with psalms, right? We come to sing with him. The focus of our worship is our God. It's not the music. It's not the sermon. The focus of the worship is the Lord. Now, will we sing? Yes. Will we hear the word? Yes. But those things are simply part of worshiping our God and focusing on him. So then, before each of these things, specifically, we have some repetition, actually. Verse 1, let us sing for joy. End of verse 1, let us shout joyfully, right? Middle of verse 2, let us shout joyfully. Now, I think we're going to see that he's not saying, come and yell at the Lord. It's in parallel. In Hebrew, there is parallelism. It means there's actually sound coming out of our mouths. We are joyfully singing unto the Lord. And if you don't sing, something is wrong. You know, you're either too focused on yourself, you're embarrassed, someone's going to hear you or whatever it might be. We are to sing, not to you and not to you and not to you. We're to sing to the Lord. Now, certainly there will be, as we'll see in Nehemiah, choirs of people, singers who are skilled in that, right? Those who lead. We may not be skilled singers, but every one of us is to sing unto the Lord. And notice, we're to do it joyfully. Let us sing for joy. And end of verse 1, let us shout joyfully. Middle of verse 2, let us shout joyfully. Joyfully. It's not like this.
1: There is a fountain filled with blood drawn from Emmanuel's veins.
0: It's not like that. There's a joy. Praise the Lord. I'm not saying an out of control emotionalism. We are to be self-controlled by the Spirit of God, but there is a joy in the heart to sing praises unto him. There is a fountain filled with blood drawn from Emmanuel's veins.

when we're praising him in our hearts, we should have a sense of joy. It should be joyful. Let us do it joyfully. You see, worship involves joy. And if you are walking with the Lord, you're going to be joyful. What is the fruit of the Spirit? Love, joy, right? It's joy. If you're properly focused on him and not yourself and your own problems or other people and their problems or whatever it might be, then you're going to sing for joy. And what happens is we don't prepare ourselves. We got sin in our lives, whatever it might be, and then we're distracted by anything and everything, and we're thinking about anything but singing for joy unto the Lord. We need to sing for joy unto the Lord. You see, I can't tell your hearts, you know, when I'm up here and I see people singing. I don't know your hearts, but sometimes I don't know where you're at. You know, I can't tell. Doesn't look too joyful. I'm not telling you to be fake. I'm not telling you to put on a show. I'm telling you that there should be an inner joy, and that should be manifest, right? Should be singing for joy. Our corporate worship of God is centered in joy. We're going to see in Nehemiah, they are very joyful. They're very thankful, and that's an evidence something is really going right in their walk with the Lord. There's joy. You see, biblical joy is so important, and let me share some verses that help us understand where that joy comes from. Psalm 16:11, and you can note them down. You can try to follow. Don't worry if you pass it up. I'll share the verse references. Psalm 16:11, in thy presence is fullness of joy. In thy right hand are pleasures forevermore. I think of this, you know, in the presence of sin in my life is no joy, right? If there's sin in my life, there's no joy, right? It's just the way it is. But when we're focused on him and recognizing who he is, the rock of our salvation, we've been saved, we've been forgiven, there's joy. Nehemiah, we saw this earlier in chapter 8, verse 10, do not be grieved, for the joy of the Lord is your strength. The joy of the Lord holds you up. Psalm 5, verse 11, but let all who take refuge in thee be glad. Now, why would we need to have these verses telling us to come joyfully? I think we need to be reminded at times. I think we can get self-focused. I think things can bear down on us. Even if we're fine, Lord, there are difficulties. In this world, you will have trouble, right? But Jesus said, take courage, I've overcome the world. And we need to get our heads realigned, in a sense, and our hearts realigned so that we're thinking about what God has done for us through Jesus Christ, and that's where the joy is going to come. So we need to renew our hearts and minds. Psalm 5, verse 11, but let all who take refuge in thee be glad. Let them ever sing for joy. And mayest thou shelter them, that those who love thy name may exult in thee. For it is thou who dost bless the righteous man and dost surround him with favor as with a shield. We know that when we sin, that joy is gone. But when we confess and we focus on Christ, there is joy. Psalm 32, verse 1, how blessed is he whose transgression is forgiven, whose sin is covered. How blessed is the man in whom the Lord does not impute iniquity, in whose spirit there is no deceit. How blessed is the one, the forgiven one. We are so blessed. And then verse 10 of Psalm 32, many are the sorrows of the wicked, but he who trusts in the Lord, loving kindness shall surround him. Be glad in the Lord and rejoice, you righteous ones, and shout for joy, all you who are upright in heart. Be glad and shout for joy. Psalm 43, O send out thy light, thy truth, and let them lead me. Let them bring me to thy holy hill and to thy dwelling places. Then I will go to the altar of God, to God my exceeding joy. When we think about him and what he's done for us and how much he loves us, it should just bring joy to your heart. Psalm 71, verse 23, my lips will shout for joy when I sing praises to thee. When I sing praises to thee and my soul, which thou hast redeemed. Praise the Lord. You know, the reality is sin gets in the way. And when sin is in the way, we don't have joy. Now, if you have never been saved, you're not going to have biblical joy. You're not going to rejoice in God, your Savior, because he's not your Savior yet. Yes, he is the Savior of the world, but he's not your Savior. You haven't trusted in him yet. When David sinned greatly and when he was confessing his sin, he understood there was joy in salvation that was gone when he was sinning. Let's turn to Psalm 51. You see, when we allow ourselves to get into unholy ways through attitudes or actions, we don't confess sin, we lose joy right away. It's gone. Psalm 51, verse 7.

0: Purify me with hyssop, and I shall be clean. Wash me, and I shall be whiter than snow. Make me to hear joy and gladness. Let the bones which thou hast broken rejoice. Hide thy face from my sins, and blot out my iniquities. Create in me a clean heart, O God, and renew a steadfast spirit within me. Do not cast me away from thy presence. Do not take thy Holy Spirit from me. Restore to me the joy of thy salvation. One pastor writes, now he refers to that which is so much upon his heart that he would have the saints always rejoicing, speaking of Paul and the command to rejoice always. And again, I say rejoice in Philippians. And he says here, joy and holiness are inseparable. And I agree with this. A holy Christian is able to rejoice even when passing through the deepest afflictions. But a believer who through unwatchfulness has permitted himself to fall into unholy ways loses immediately the joy of the Lord, which is the strength of those who walk in communion with himself. Now, we think of unholy ways, we think of all kinds of obvious wicked sins, but, you know, think about it. When I don't trust the Lord, when I lean on my own understanding, that's an unholy way, and I'm not going to be joyful, right? And so here, whatever it might be. So then, have you lost your joy? Has sin caused you to lose sight of Jesus and what he has done for you? Are you shriveling under the weight of your sin? Just confess. Come clean. He who confesses and forsakes will find compassion. And remember, we saw last week that when we call upon God to help us walk rightly, you ask for bread, he's not going to give you a stone. He's going to give you what's good when you ask for what is good. And what is good is walking rightly with him. That's what is good. So we're in continual dependent prayer. And so we have such great reason to rejoice, Paul would say, and I mentioned it earlier, we are to rejoice in the Lord, Philippians 3:1. And then Philippians 4:4, rejoice in the Lord always. And again, I will say rejoice. Rejoice in the Lord. Our worship is done in the context of joy. So I'm not going to teach you to be joyful. I'm not going to teach you how to be all happy during worship. A lot of worship things do that. Let's be happy. Let's use music to make them happy. You know, rather than focus on Jesus Christ and what he has done for you, thank him, praise him. There's going to be joy pouring out of your soul, and it's going to come out as we come together and sing for joy. As we sing for joy, we're going to sing to Christ, the rock of our salvation. So back in our passage, Psalm 95, oh, come, let us sing for joy to the Lord. Let us shout joyfully to the rock of our salvation.
1: 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Greg, today you made the point that when we sing in corporate worship, we are to joyfully sing unto the Lord.
0: Yes, Dave, singing should be part of our worship. And as we've seen, it should be singing for joy to the Lord. You see, folks, if your heart is right, this is the way it should be. But if your heart isn't right, you're not going to be singing joyfully to him. So let me ask you this. Who did you sing to this last Sunday? Our singing should be joyously unto him. Our God is a great God. And if you see him this way, you're going to want to praise him and sing unto him, and we're going to be thankful and give him all the glory joyfully.
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2: You may feel like the woman in Proverbs 7 who says, "My husband isn't at home. 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This woman is in the process of initiating an affair with a young man in her area. She's responding to her husband's absence by looking for counterfeit love. 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He truly can direct and change your husband's heart. With Seeking Him, I'm Nancy DeMoss Wagamuth.

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2: 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Nobody can do that. But you see, if I see that God's love for me is based on anything but the fact that it's just His nature to love, then I'm going to say, well, I know He loves me today or now, but listen, when God says, I love you, there are no buts, no ands, no ifs, no wherefores or therefores. It is the nature of God to love.